0: I'm CJ Sarter, and I work in television and public relations. I have been listening to KEDM since it came on the air in Monroe and have been just enthralled by it ever since. I think my favorite programs are the informational ones. 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

National Weather Service in Jackson has issued a severe thunderstorm warning for Northwestern Concordia Parish in northeastern Louisiana, Catahoula Parish in northeastern Louisiana, South Central Franklin Parish in northeastern Louisiana, until 9:45 p.m. Central Daylight Time. At 8:37 p.m. Central Daylight Time, a severe thunderstorm was located over Emil, or 10 miles west of Harrisonburg, moving east at 25 miles per hour. Hazard, 60 miles per hour in gusts and quarter-size hail. Source, radar indicated. Impact, hail damage to vehicles is expected. Expect wind damage to roofs, siding, and trees. Locations impacted include Jonesville, Harrisonburg, Sicily Island, Monterey, Rosefield, Emil, Wildsville, Manifest, Sherwood, Wallace Ridge, Archie, Walters, Enterprise, and Frogmore. For your protection, move to an interior room on the lowest floor of a building. Repeating, a severe thunderstorm warning has been issued until 9:45 p.m. Central Daylight Time for the following parish: Franklin, Louisiana,

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0: Hey folks, I'm Nick Spitzer in New Orleans. 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

0: everybody. It's Rob Reinhart, host of Acoustic Cafe, which you can hear here on KEDM every Saturday from 2 until 4. 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Oftentimes, it's all mixed together in one two-hour show. 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
4: Hey! What? Oh, my God!

The National Weather Service in Jackson has issued a severe thunderstorm warning for East Carroll Parish in northeastern Louisiana, North Central Madison Parish in northeastern Louisiana, Eastern West Carroll Parish in northeastern Louisiana, northwestern Warren County in west central Mississippi, northwestern Issaquena County in west central Mississippi, until 11 p.m. Central Daylight Time. At 10:10 p.m. Central Daylight Time, a severe thunderstorm was located near Shelburne, or near Oak Grove, moving southeast at 35 miles per hour. Hazard, 60 miles per hour wind gusts. Source, radar indicated. Impact, expect damage to roofs, siding, and trees. This severe thunderstorm will be near Lake Providence and Shelburne around 10:15 p.m. Central Daylight Time. Feitler around 10:25 p.m. Central Daylight Time. For your protection, move to an interior room on the lowest floor of a building. Repeating, a severe thunderstorm warning has been issued until 11 p.m. Central Daylight Time for the following parish: West Carroll, Louisiana,

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0: Hey, this is Glenn Washington. People ask me, what is snap judgment? 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We can't wait. 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
2: The FIFA World Cup continues, and there's been a lot happening off the pitch. President Trump disagreed with a red card call on a U.S. player.
3: I said, I think this should be reviewed because I watched the play.
2: Now other teams are up in arms saying FIFA caved in to the president. We'll explore the controversy and the results of the USA-Belgium game on the next morning edition from NPR News.

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they live back in the swamp where strange green reptiles crawl. And snakes hang thick from the cypress trees like sausage on a smokehouse wall. 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Stay off the track of

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0: This is The Boot. 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
1: Hello and welcome to Radio Prague International with me, Ruth Franíková. In Czechia, Monday is a national holiday when we mark the anniversary of the death of religious reformer Jan Hus. And instead of our usual program, we have a long interview for you. 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
2: Hi there, this is Prague Talk, a podcast from Radio Prague International. My name is Ian Willoughby. My guest this time is Cynthia Paces, author of the book Prague, the Heart of Europe. It traces the city's fascinating history from the 10th century to the modern era. The US historian also has very strong personal ties to the city, from which the Paces family were forced to flee after the 1948 communist takeover of Czechoslovakia, as Cynthia Paces tells me now in this edition of Prague Talk. Please tell us about your own background and your own family story. Your family name was Paces.
3: That's right, yes. My father was born in Prague in 1943. His parents were from the surrounding area, just slightly southeast of Prague. My grandfather was from Kostelec, nad Černými lesy, and my grandmother from a smaller village in that area. But they both came to Prague in the 1930s and started a small business that made liqueurs. So after dinner drinks. My grandfather apparently had a patent for a chocolate hazelnut liqueur. It was a very, you know, sort of small family business, but it, especially after World War II, for those 3 years before 1948, it really got very popular. So they were successful small business people. My father was born in 1943, so right during, you know, the heart of World War II. And he was the middle of three brothers. So I was, you know, always drawn to the story of my family's time there, my father's short period of time there. He was seven when they left the country in 1950 and then came to the United States after living in some displaced persons camps in Germany. My grandparents, as I mentioned, they were business owners. And when the Communist Party nationalized all businesses, they, especially my grandfather, from what I understand, became somewhat politically active in some anti-communist groups. And when that was discovered, it was clear that he needed to leave the country. I remember growing up knowing a little bit about that story. And I have this very strong memory of being maybe 8 years old or a little older, nine. And we were at my grandparents' house in New York and they were watching the news and my grandmother started crying during a report about the Iran hostages. And I said to my father, like, why is grandma crying? And he said she's remembering her time when she was in prison. And as a child, I was just shocked, right? Because it was my grandma and, you know, I couldn't imagine what she could have possibly done. You, as a child, think, well, if you go to jail, you're a bad person. And it really made me just want to know more about my family story. And as a child, I was always, if there was a research paper to do or a little short story to write, I was always trying to kind of learn about that part of the world.
2: Sorry to interrupt you, but why was your granny in jail?
3: It's a very complicated story that my father has pieced together, but my grandfather escaped and my grandmother was home caring for her three sons, along with her mother-in-law, my grandfather's mother, who was living with them and helping her. And our understanding is that somebody came to the house and it may have been some kind of bribe or setup and said that they knew my grandfather, had some information that would have told her, yes, this is somebody who's met him, and asked for money. And she was very desperate. I mean, her younger child was an infant. My father was about six, and then their other son was maybe 12, and she did give him some money from what we can understand. And then she was arrested as though it was some sort of bribe or illegal payment to somebody. It's really hard to understand when you look at the documents, but it was just in that period of time as the communists were taking over where, you know, there was just a lot of injustice, I would say. We also found records in the archives that her mother-in-law could take my uncle, an infant, to the prison one time a day so that she could nurse him. It's just hard to imagine, you know, being a mother, being without her husband and being in this situation. So she was let out of prison after about 4 months, and the family escaped very soon after that without my father's grandmother. So I know he and my uncle, the older uncle, really missed her. So it was definitely that time where families were broken up.
2: To jump forward in time quite a lot, you say in your book that in the early 90s, you came to Prague with your grandfather.
3: I did, yes. Once things were shifting in Eastern Europe, I was a university student. The Berlin Wall came down, the Velvet Revolution. And I studied there in 1990 in Letniskola, so in the summer school at Charles University. And then I loved it so much, I decided I wanted to come back for a semester. And I studied at Charles University for the fall of 1991. And that was the first time my grandfather had come back in 40 years. My grandmother had passed away in the early 1980s, so she never returned. But being with him there was just an incredible experience. It was very difficult. He, you can imagine, was very emotional. He had a lot of anxiety about being there. After 40 years, he was, you know, about 80 years old at the time. Meeting some of his nephews and their children who he knew about through letters but had never met. So it's like he was sort of re-meeting, but his own brothers and sisters had already passed away. But I have such strong memories of being in Kosteletz with him and some relatives and him taking me to where he was baptized, and then being in Prague. And the business they owned was truly a home business. It was in the garage and sort of basement under the ground of their house. And it was turned into a multifamily home. It was one of those sort of row homes in the outskirts of Prague. And then the area that had been his business was turned into it was called a State Biological Institute. I just remember him kind of looking at the sign where, you know, might have said his name once upon a time, but now it was the State Biological Institute. And it was not in great repair. And I grew up kind of watching my grandparents fix up their home all the time and always doing their own work. So I think also looking back 30 years later, I just really realize how much it must have been painful, you know, to see that place at the end of his life. But the house was restituted to him. He was the only person who had ever owned it. It was a development that he bought into in the 30s when they were expanding into what now is Prague 10 or Strasnice. So he did get the house back. He did get Czech citizenship. And until the last year of his life, he went back every year for about maybe 7 years or so.
2: Well, to move on to your book, it's called Prague, the Heart of Europe. When was Prague really the heart of Europe?
3: When I was asked for a title of the book, I was encouraged to use something, you know, very catchy. And as you know, since you live there, there's a lot of T-shirts that say the heart of Europe. So obviously, it's a geographic region in the center of Europe. And so one of the points that I make is that even as early as the 10th century, it was very, very close to where the major north-south and the major west-east axis on the trade routes were. And so you have travelogues that go so far back to the late 10th century that talk about the market, that talk about Jews and Cracovians and Muscovites and Turks. And we're not sure exactly who those people were, but certainly a lot of different people were converging there to trade. And so some of this is an acknowledgement of that geography. But then, you know, Prague had two golden periods, as they like to say, when it was the capital of the Holy Roman Empire. And that was, of course, during the reign of Charles IV in the 14th century, and then again during the reign of Rudolf II in the 16th into the early 17th century. And those were periods of time where you had two emperors who were very determined to make Prague a political but also a cultural center. For Charles, also a center for church and state. So he brings an archbishopric through his contacts with the current pope, who had been his tutor when he was a priest as a young man in Paris. And he's able to bring the university, he's able to establish an archbishopric, and then bring artists from all over, from Italy, from German lands. And then Rudolf, two centuries later, really emulates him in doing that and brings, again, Italian painters like Archimboldo or Dutch printmakers like Sadler. And then, of course, all of the scientists who come, the astronomers and a little more infamously, the alchemists. But I also like to reflect on the more recent period that I was there for the first time in the early 90s. As you might know, Havel used a heart in his signature, and he one time had a neon heart installed onto the castle. I think he really was, you know, you can't idealize any political figure too much, but he really was somebody who so much believed in social justice and civil society and saw, I think, for him, this idea of humanism as being the heart of what he believed in. The last color photo that's in my book, in the center of the book, I was so lucky to get this beautiful insert from OUP that the last one is the monument to him in between the National Theater and the Black Light Theater, which is a glowing red heart breaking out of a cage. And so, you know, I think that in the early 90s, that city had a lot of heart. You know, he was somebody looked around, you know, by others around the world as kind of a moral leader. And again, like everyone, he had his flaws. But I think that he was so determined to be a representative of peace. You know, he famously said, "We won't go to war with Slovakia in the way that we saw in Yugoslavia." So I would put the early 90s in there too.
2: Can we say Charles IV was the greatest ever influence on Prague, if you consider he brought the archbishopric, as you say, the university, there's the bridge, he created the new town, the horse market, which became Wenceslas Square. Is he the greatest ever influence on Prague?
3: I think you have to say yes. You know, sometimes you think, oh, the obvious answer is not the wrong answer, but usually the obvious answer is the right answer. I mean, you don't have the Prague we have today without Charles IV. You know, the university is still such a formidable intellectual center in Europe. But yeah, that vision, I think, of art and learning and the relationship between the church and state, which isn't as prominent anymore, but was so much of a shaper of the architecture of the city and the importance of the city in that region. And, you know, he really was, in a way, a philosopher king. He certainly also saw his battles, especially before he became the emperor with his father, who was a real sort of medieval warrior. But his dream was to create that intellectual cultural capital.
2: Well, your book covers a long period of time, over a millennium. Is there any particular period that you were most drawn to, or you are most drawn to?
3: My training is really as a modernist. I studied the Habsburg monarchy with István Deat Columbia, who's one of the foremost experts on the region. So I certainly am the most comfortable researching that modern period. And I really love the 1890s up until World War I, where I feel like you have maybe the last breath of that multicultural Prague that is so important as a theme in my book of German and Czech art and literature and music, as well as the prominence of Jewish intellectuals, of course, Kafka, Einstein, Max Brod. So there's also, again, you can't idealize because there was also a lot of nationalist tension. There were riots in the 1890s, and again in 1907, between Czechs and Germans, there was anti-Semitism. And yet, that's a period of time where you get some of the Art Nouveau architecture that's so beautiful. You get sort of some of the beginnings of even the modernist movements. So I really do love that period. It was the first period I wrote about, the first period I researched. But also for me, I was very drawn to learning about some of the earlier periods that I knew brushstrokes, but really had to learn from other historians how to interpret the Middle Ages, how to interpret the early modern period, how medievalists think about that period as a period we can't really understand the way we might be able to understand a modern period. So that was fun for me. So it was nice to be in my comfort zone and go deep there. But it was also really interesting to me to understand a little bit more about the structure of the early medieval state, for example.
2: You just referred to Jewish history in Prague, of which there has been a lot. But it seems like for most of the period we're talking about, the Jews suffered and were mistreated quite often by different rulers in Prague.
3: Absolutely. One of the things that is so important to understand is that I really believe, and I said it several times, I think, in the book, that we would not have the Prague we have without that Jewish community. They not only did play a significant economic role, but they also added so much to the cultural sort of milieu of Prague. And the rulers, I think, had a very sort of mixed relationship with them because they very much knew that they needed to have the sort of economic knowledge of the Jewish sort of economic elite. Having said that, and one point I make in the book quite a lot, is that most Jews were quite poor. Most Jews in Prague were working within their community in services that were for one another. They were butchers. They were tailors. When they traded in the marketplaces, they did trade with non-Jews, but also they had their own markets. And they were closed off. They could only move out of that part of the city in the 19th century. But the rulers also saw themselves, I mean, it's very ironic when you even hear it, they considered the Jews part of the royal treasury. And in doing so, they wanted to protect that. Many of the rulers would protect the Jewish quarter because they knew that they were necessary, and they also didn't want the daily violence that sometimes anti-Semitism provoked. So I feel you get this very push-pull relationship between the rulers and the community. In some ways, you have these small daily instances of anti-Semitism where there's vandalism, where there's just anti-Semitic sentiment. And then there are these moments in history, like 1389, a horrible massacre that is remembered at the old New Synagogue every year, this horrendous massacre that occurred during Easter week. Or Maria Theresa, who is known for so much reform and educating girls and modernizing the bureaucracy. And yet she's responsible for this large-scale expulsion of the Jews in the 1740s. And in that case, it was only when some of the Prague burghers realized, you know, we need them back for their economic position that they have in society, that she allowed them to come back. Other times you have the burghers who are telling the emperor, get rid of them, they're competing with us. And then the emperor has to sort of decide who to listen to, their own advisors saying, no, this is a vital part of our urban economy, or these elite city dwellers who are saying they're competing with us. So they do a remarkable job creating this beautiful cultural milieu with these incredible synagogues, the town hall, but also these centers of learning. You know, we have these stories of Rabbi Lowe as inventing the golem, which is something that was only attributed to him in the 19th century. But what we really have are these erudite writings where he was almost prefiguring Erasmus and other Renaissance writers about how to educate children. And some of the ideas that he writes about are still things that we take for granted in educating children today. So if you don't center the Jewish story in the history of Prague, you've done the whole history a disservice.
2: About the German influence on Prague, or the German aspect of Prague, obviously something was lost when that was diminished and eventually disappeared. At the same time, isn't there some

0: reading and change languages. So yeah, I think, and my first book, I look at what the Czechs were trying to discover about their past to really almost create a national identity. So they look at Jan Hus and they sort of say, what can we take from this medieval figure? Or they kind of invent a version of Saint Wenceslas and say, okay, how do we make him a symbol of who we are? So you see tremendous creativity. You have, the painters who decorate the interior of the National Museum with these epic murals. Then within a couple of months of opening, theater burns, and within a few weeks, they collect money all over again. I mean, that's the kind of passion that you see, almost like we were talking about with the 1990s, where there's this feeling. I remember being there in the summer of 1990, the elections were going on. People truly were sort of singing John Lennon songs on the Charles Bridge, and young girls were charging a small amount of money to like paint people's face with, pretty patterns and flowers or braid hair. And there was this kind of moment of kind of like the 60s was back in the most idealized way. So yeah, I think that the 1890s had a feel of that too. The flip side of it, of course, there was violence, and Jews again became associated by many Czech nationalists as German and were scapegoated quite a lot of the time. And so to be Czech often meant to not be German and therefore sometimes to not be Jewish, although there were some Jews who gravitated toward the Czech community. But yeah, I kind of fell in love with those stories too, in my especially writing my first book. And I remember the first day that I was at the City Archive when I was a graduate student, I was looking at the records of the committee that built the Jan Hus Memorial, and there was a sign-in sheet of who was there at that first meeting. And you could see people were using different pens, just like you might pass around a sheet at a meeting. And Thomas Masaryk was there with his signature, in a fountain pen of ink. And, just the idea of being, a young historian and seeing other names, Jan Podlipny, who is the mayor, and Karl Bock. So they were all there. But then to see Masaryk's signature and just think he was a professor that was sitting at this meeting and they passed the paper to him, that is an exciting period for sure.
1: 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Her book, Prague, the Heart of Europe, comes out in Europe and the UK on the Oxford University Press imprint on the 8th of January 2026. 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
4: Today is Monday, 6th of July, and I'm Patricia Lucia Balaeva bringing you an overview of the latest news from Slovakia.
3: This is RSI News.
4: Slovakia seeks united voice at NATO summit. Municipalities honor legacy of Saints Cyril and Methodius. Referendum declared invalid after low turnout. Speaker of Parliament Richard Rashi says he expected President Peter Pellegrini and Prime Minister Robert Fico to present a united position at next week's NATO summit in Ankara. Speaking on the channel TA3's political debate programme, Politike, Rashi dismissed opposition concerns that the president would attend without a clear government mandate, saying he expected the country's leaders to speak with one voice. Opposition MP Ivan Štefunko noted that the government's position paper had twice been withdrawn from the cabinet agenda and warned that without a formal mandate, the president could express only his personal views. The politicians also commented on Saturday's referendum, which drew just 16.13% turnout. Rashi called the result a political defeat for the organisers, while Štefunko criticised the opposition for failing to mobilise voters. The debate also touched on emergency medical services and preparations for next year's combined local and regional elections. The Association of Towns and Communities of Slovakia, ZMOS, says the legacy of Saints Cyril and Methodius continues to remind people of the importance of education, mutual respect and cultural identity. Marking the national holiday, ZMOS chairman Jozef Božík said the two missionaries helped shape Slovakia's spiritual, cultural and educational development. He described traditions as a foundation for a modern and confident society and said respect for history also means responsibility towards future generations. Božík thanked municipalities for preserving local traditions and cultural life, adding that genuine progress comes from understanding one's roots while looking to the future. Slovakia's State Commission for Elections has officially confirmed that Saturday's referendum is invalid after turnout reached only 16.13%, well below the 50% threshold required by law. More than 705,000 people voted out of nearly 4.37 million registered voters. Participants backed both proposals by large majorities, abolishing lifetime pensions for selected public officials and restoring the office of the special prosecutor together with the National Criminal Agency. The referendum was initiated by the extra-parliamentary Democratic Party. A third question on shortening parliament's term had previously been ruled unconstitutional by President Peter Pellegrini. It was Slovakia's 10th referendum since its independence.
3: Topical issue.
4: Yesterday, Slovakia marked the feast day of Saints Cyril and Methodius, the Slavic missionaries who brought Christianity and literacy to the Slavic peoples. In the 9th century, they translated liturgical books into the Slavic language and recorded them using the alphabet created by Saint Cyril. Pope John Paul II later declared the two brothers from Thessaloniki co-patrons of Europe. The Cathedral of Nitra is currently displaying a relic of Saint Cyril and the Candlemas candle presented by Pope John XXIII to mark the 1,100th anniversary of the arrival of the Thessalonian brothers in Great Moravia. More than 80 churches across Slovakia are dedicated to Saints Cyril and Methodius. Thanks to the rapid development of Old Church Slavonic, the Slavic peoples reached a cultural level of nations that at the time used Latin and Greek. Saint Constantine Cyril died in 869 and was buried in the Basilica of Saint Clement in Rome. Saint Methodius died 26 years later, but the location of his grave remains unknown. Speaking during the Saint Cyril and Methodius celebrations at Divine Castle, President Peter Pellegrini highlighted three key elements of the missionary's legacy: independence, equality, and education for all.
5: After the news bulletin compiled from Slovak press agencies, here comes the second part of today's program.

0: Today we remember the unforgettable voice of generations. 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
1: There were all these legends about Duchanče. That's what we called him. Not being great at playback, but amazing with a live mic.
0: And afterwards, in the latest episode of Slovak Soundcheck, we head to the theater with a special vocabulary toolkit for performance enthusiasts.
2: Okay, dámy a páni, predstavenie sa začína.
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0: His powerful voice could melt hearts and light up dance halls. Karol Duchoň, often called Slovakia's answer to British icon Tom Jones or Czech legend Karel Gott, lived fast and sang with everything. Now, nearly 40 years after his untimely death, so-called Duchoň mania is back. Sadly, it's a kind of recognition he never got to witness. Lyricist Lubor Zeman puts it this way.
1: Ja si myslím, že máme voči nemu jeden veľký morálny dlh, pretože Karol sa rozdával a tá spoločnosť v tom čase mu dávala veľmi málo späť.
2: I believe we owe Karol a great moral debt. He gave so much of himself, and the society around him at the time gave very little back. To me, he wasn't just a Slovak singer. He was a Czechoslovak, maybe even a world-class voice. Back then, Slovakia didn't know how to give back what he gave us, that beautiful bel canto voice, his smile, his passion. He lived and sang full throttle until the very end.

0: To understand Karol Duchoň, we have to go back to where it all began, Galanta, 1950. He was an only child with a fiery nature and a gift for music, both inherited from his mother, who came from Bačský Petrovec, then part of Yugoslavia. At six, he got his first accordion, but childhood wasn't all music and sunshine, as his first wife, Elena Duchoňová, recalls.
1: One of his earliest memories was hiding in a cellar with his mother, running from his father, who chased them with an axe. Later, when Karol was 13, his mother gave him a guitar, but after he brought home bad grades, his father smashed it to pieces.
0: His parents didn't want him to become a singer. Back then, it just wasn't seen as a real career. His father pushed him to study mechanical engineering instead. But Karol was a rebel. School didn't interest him much. Music, on the other hand, was in his blood. Fellow performer and close friend Marcela Lajferová, whom Karol affectionately called his stepsister, remembers those early days.
2: Pamätám si, to bolo 60. roky, môj manžel prišiel z rádia, lebo tam aranžoval a nahrával.
1: I remember it was the 1960s. My husband, who worked at the radio station, came home one day and said, "There's a new singer, a new voice has been born in Slovakia." It was Karol. He was genuinely excited about him. Karol played with various orchestras at first, but later we actually started performing together. I brought him into my show, he did one half, I did the other. We even went on tour in Cuba, and it was such a joyful, unforgettable time.
0: Karol began his career in local bands. At just 19 years old, he met his future wife, Elena, and recorded his first major hit, Nálady, a Slovak cover of Sugar Sugar. In the early 1970s, he joined Juraj Velčovský's renowned orchestra and quickly became a household name, performing on stages around the world. In 1972, his daughter Danka was born. But as Elena recalls, moments together as a family were few and far between.
1: I understood he was loved by many. He didn't talk much about his work. We rarely went with him on tour. But there were moments, good moments, when he was truly present. I'd come home from work and he'd already be waiting with a deck of cards ready to play Rummy while we watched TV. So yes, we had those moments too.
0: Karol simply gave everything to music. Though he had no formal training and was deaf in one ear, his voice was unmistakable, raw, emotional, and instantly captivating. His longtime colleague TV director Karol Strážnický remembers working with him like this.
3: O Ducháčkovi kolovali legendy, ako nevie chytať playback.
4: There were all these legends about Ducháček, that's what we called him. Not being great at playback, but amazing with a live mic. And yes, it's true, he didn't always sync it perfectly, but when he sang live, that was the real deal. He was also such a warm soul. I remember filming with him at the Velčovský Orchestra back in 70 or maybe 72 at the Mlyn on the Arboretum. We stayed overnight in Jelenec, where his mother ran a small campground. When Duchanček showed up, the whole town applauded. Walking beside him, it felt like being part of a government delegation. We really had a great time. Grilling sausages in the evening, and Karol singing by the fire with his guitar. I tell you, it was one of those memories you never forget. Yep.

0: Beyond his incredible voice, people also admired and remember Carol for his big smile, warmth, and great sense of humor. First, his friend and lyricist Lubor Zeman, and then his late colleague, singer Dušan Gruň.
1: Karol bol veľmi svorazný človek, bol živelný človek, mal veľmi dobré široké srdce, mal veľmi rád ľudí.
2: Karol was truly one of a kind, full of life, with a big, generous heart. He loved people. He loved company, laughter, fun. And everyone knew, when Karol showed up, the party was about to start. He told great jokes, and he could go all night. We traveled together to many international festivals. I was even with him in Japan. And I'll never forget, within 10 minutes, he had learned a few basic Japanese phrases and was charming the hostesses and the entire hotel staff. That was just Karol. He loved people, all kinds of people. Wherever we went, he was friends with everyone, from the coat check lady to the cook, all the way up to the director of the venue. He'd shake hands with them all. And when he celebrated, he'd buy a round for the whole bar, completely open-hearted and never, ever arrogant.
0: Despite his warm and open nature, many viewed Karol with suspicion, seeing him as a supporter of the former regime. Though he refused to join the Communist Party, he chose to avoid confrontation and reluctantly accepted the strict rules. Songs had to follow the official ideology, and even jokes on stage were censored. Without this, he simply wouldn't have been allowed to perform, as Dušan Gruň recalls.
2: To avoid any trouble, the lyrics back then had to be polished. There wasn't much room for experimentation. It wasn't like today, where a singer gets on stage and starts cracking jokes. Back then, we couldn't do that. Every performance had a strict structure, a set script. Even if we spoke a single line to the audience, it had to be written in advance. And we weren't allowed to deviate from it, not even by a word.
0: But even within those limits, Karol's music struck a chord, especially with lyrics from all the best lyricists, including Lubor Zeman, like the now iconic Dolinách, which nearly went unnoticed at first.
3: Toto už je taký notoricky známy príbeh, ale zopakujem ho.
2: It's a famous story. I got a cassette from Peter Hanzeli. It had a melody on it, still untitled. And he told me, you know, I'd love something about Slovakia, about nature. Karol Duchon, who was four, would really appreciate that kind of theme. As a born and bred Bratislava guy, I was just heading off on my first rural vacation to the village of Štefanova beneath Mount Rozutec. The moment I arrived, the locals took me straight to the pub to welcome me. That evening, I saw lumberjacks coming home from their shift and sheep grazing on the hillsides outside my window. All these images were settling in my mind. After a few drinks and good conversation, I sat down around midnight and wrote the entire lyric in one go, basically. And I couldn't wait to hear what Karol and Hanzeli would say. When Karol sat at the piano and read the lyrics, he cried. That's how much he loved the song.

0: Karel was often compared to the Czech icon Karel Gott. Both had unforgettable voices, but their careers took different paths. As colleagues Pavel Hamel and Dušan Grun explain, Karel lacked the same level of discipline and support behind the scenes.
1: Musím to prizvukovať, on mal neskutočný repertoár, si vybudoval pomocou autorov, vedel si nájsť.
2: I have to emphasize this. He built an incredible repertoire. He had a real gift for surrounding himself with songwriters who knew exactly how to write for his voice, and he brought those songs to life brilliantly. The only downside was he wasn't always reliable. Not in terms of singing, that was flawless. But sometimes he was late or a bit careless about the details. You know, a little laid back, distracted. In my opinion, if Karol had been based in Prague, things might have been different. He would have had a much better shot at breaking through. Over there, there was a whole network of professionals who knew how to build stars. But coming from Bratislava, it was tough. Really tough to break out and reach the kind of level that Karel Gott achieved.
0: His trusting nature also made him vulnerable. He had a good heart, but often surrounded himself with the wrong people. Marcela and his wife Elena recall.
3: Nemali sme nikdy konflikt až na to, keď niekedy proste si vypil.
4: We never really had any conflicts, except when he'd had a few drinks. I could tell, if it looked like there might be trouble at a concert, I would confront him, and he'd listen. Once he told me, that's because I didn't have good brothers like you did. At first, I didn't think he had a problem. He always said, I'll never be like my father. But eventually, the drinking took over. There were times when he was really unwell. He'd go into the hospital, get some treatment, and hold out for maybe half a year. But then he had these well-meaning friends who'd say, come on, Karči, just one. And after that one, it would start all over again. The gaps between recovery and relapse kept getting shorter, until it got to the point where he was really in bad shape.
0: At one point, during a family holiday in Yugoslavia, Karel even thought about not returning to Bratislava at all. He wanted to emigrate, to escape the pressure, the drinking, and the financial struggles. Basically everything. But in the end, he came back, and that's when it all began to fall apart. Elena couldn't take it anymore and filed for divorce. But even after losing the love of his life, Karel kept living fast until he burned out. Eventually, he was hospitalized and never came home, as his friend, writer Boris Filan, remembers.
2: I visited him every day in Kramara Hospital, brought him the newspaper. One day, I brought him a really funny book, Three Men in a Boat. But his doctor told me, leave the newspaper, he won't need the book anymore. Some races reach their finish line halfway through, and some runners don't even notice. They keep running, but inside, they're already gone. Karel lived as long as he was meant to live, and he lived well.
0: Karel Duchon died on the 5th of November, 1985, likely from a combination of alcohol and liver failure worsened by hepatitis he'd suffered in his youth. He was just 35 years old. He died believing his start had faded, feeling unloved, overlooked. By the late 1970s, variety show singers were falling out of favor, replaced by a new generation of artists who wrote their own songs. And yet today, Karel's music feels more alive now than when it was first released, as Marcela Lajferová says.
3: To ma mrzí, že keď tu bol a keď robil si potom aj svoj program, tak na ten program ľudia neprišli.
4: It still makes me sad. Back when he was here and he started doing his own show again, people just didn't come. A different kind of music had arrived. The radio played something else. He was so heartbroken. After one premiere he had worked so hard on, he said to me, Marcela, nobody likes me. I keep thinking about this moment, especially now when people are amazed by him again. But I just hope that wherever he is, he can see it now, that people do love him.
5: Ďakujem všetkým, že ste vydržali. A aj keď neviem nič.
2: Thank you all for staying with me. Even though all I know how to do is bring songs, I want to sing for everyone, for as long as they'll listen, and maybe even after that.
0: And with those words, Karel Duchoň said it best himself. He did keep singing, and he still

0: And now to our regular language corner. Staying with the theme of the performing arts, have you ever wondered how to say theater, stage, or the tickets are sold out in Slovak? In the following episode of Slovak Soundcheck, Sean takes us into the world of Slovak theater, where we'll learn useful vocabulary related to performances, actors, audiences, and the box office.
1: This is Slovak Soundcheck, helping you get by in Slovakia, one phrase at a time.
2: Ahojte, welcome to Slovak Soundcheck, the show that helps you sound more like a native in no time. Ja som Veronika, and joining me today is my amazing Irish friend, Sean.
3: Ahojte.
2: Ciao, Sean. I've got great news today, because we are finally getting to your favorite topic.
3: No way. Is that what I think it is? Are we going to do theater?
2: Yes, sir. Well, not literally, at least not yet. But today we are learning some basic theater vocabulary, starting with the word itself, theater, divadlo.
3: Divadlo.
2: And if we are going to the theater, we can say ideme do divadla.
3: Ideme do divadla. Wait, is that accusative again?
2: Yes. Plus, to add more to our vocabulary, we can also form an adjective from divadlo, meaning divadelny, theater-related.
3: Divadelny, ending in y, so that's masculine, right?
2: Exactly. And to show different gender forms, let's use some practical examples. A theater play, for example, is divadelná hra, feminine.
3: Divadelná hra.
2: And then we have divadelné predstavenie, that's neutral, a theater performance. At the beginning of a show, you might hear a phrase like Dámy a páni, predstavenie sa začína.
3: Dámy a páni, predstavenie sa začína. Okay, let me translate that. Ladies and gentlemen, the performance is starting?
2: Yes, very good. Let's learn a few more technical theater terms as well. The stage where the actors, herci, perform is called javisko. So we can say herci hrajú na javisku.
3: Herci hrajú na javisku. The actors are performing on the stage, right?
2: Exactly. That could apply to you as well, our star. But ordinary people like us, the spectators or diváci, sit in the audience or seating area, which is called hľadisko. So a full sentence would be diváci sedia v hľadisku.
3: Diváci sedia v hľadisku. And how would you say applause?
2: That's potlesk.
3: Potlesk.
2: Or you can also describe the action itself. For example, diváci tlieskajú. The spectators are clapping.
3: Diváci tlieskajú.
2: Mm-hmm.
3: Nice. I also know that at the Slovak National Theatre, some drama performances even have English subtitles for foreigners, right?
2: Yes, exactly. But there aren't that many of them, so they are often completely sold out.
3: Oh, yeah. And how does the person at the ticket desk say that the tickets are sold out?
2: The people at the pokladňa, the ticket office or box office, often simply say lístky sú vypredané. The tickets are sold out. Or to be more specific, na toto predstavenie sú lístky vypredané, if we are talking about specific show.
3: Na toto predstavenie sú lístky vypredané.
2: But even then, you don't have to worry, because the Slovak National Theatre also has ballet and opera, all in one building.
3: Oh yeah, that's the one by the Danube, right?
2: Yeah, the new building, not the historical one, hosts drama, or činohra in Slovak, ballet, ballet, and opera, opera.
3: Činohra, ballet, opera. Except for the first one, those sound very international.
2: Exactly. And I think we are ready for a quick recap now.
3: Let's do it. Theater.
2: Divadlo.
3: We are going to the theater.
2: Ideme do divadla.
3: Theater play.
2: Divadelná hra.
3: Theater performance.
2: Divadelné predstavenie.
3: Ladies and gentlemen, the performance is starting.
2: Dámy a páni, predstavenie sa začína.
3: Stage.
2: Javisko.
3: Actors play on the stage.
2: Herci hrajú na javisku. And let's add some more to our theater toolkit. Audience or seating area.
3: Hľadisko.
2: Spectators sit in the audience.
3: Diváci sedia v hľadisku.
2: The spectators are clapping.
3: Diváci tlieskajú.
2: Applause.
3: Potlesk.
2: The ticket office or box office.
3: Pokladňa.
2: Tickets are sold out for this performance.
3: Na toto predstavenie sú lístky vypredané.
2: Drama?
3: Činohra?
2: Ballet?
3: Ballet?
2: Opera?
3: Opera.
2: And that's it for today. This was Slovak Soundcheck, bringing you into the world of Slovak theater one play at a time. If you'd like to learn more, head over to the English section of our RSA website. Ja som Veronika.
3: Ja som Sean.
2: And until next time, take care.
3: Ahojte.
0: And with our mini Slovak class, we come to the end of today's show. Signing off from the studio, as always on Mondays, I'm Veronika Štepánová, and together with our sound technician Romana Šunderlíková, we wish you a wonderful week ahead. Thank you for tuning in. And until next time, goodbye or do počutia.

0: In Maryland, the average age of a crabber has climbed into the late 50s while the population of crabs has fallen. But some young crabbers are trying to carve out careers on Chesapeake Bay.
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6: 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But Ghana has been down this road before. 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I am Eddie Micah Jr., and you are welcome to Africa Link, the podcast connecting you to the stories that matter.
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6: In Ghana, a new anti-corruption action plan is now on the table, promising reform from 2026 to 2030. Now, while that's good news, previous anti-corruption bodies have often been underfunded, watchdogs have struggled to do their jobs, and even the Office of the Special Prosecutor has at times been weakened by frustration and resignation. So a plan is only as strong as the political will behind it, right? Let's get more from Mary Awilanada, the Executive Director of Transparency International Ghana Chapter, and DW's Eric Mawena Egbeta. Hello, both of you. Welcome to Africa Link. Mary, it's a good thing that Ghana is trying to fight corruption, right? But tell us, how big is Ghana's corruption problem?
7: Let me start by saying that corruption problem in Ghana is a very large one. It's been very costly to the states. It is endemic and systemic in nature. I say so because if you look at the evidence that we have per the Corruption Perception Index and other indices, over the past years, six or so from 2020, you would realize that Ghana has either been stagnating or remain at the same level for continuous 4 years until just 2025 when we made 1 point. And so it's an existential challenge, if I may say. Again, I say so because looking at the data and evidence from the Auditor General's report, indication is that more than 18 billion Ghana cedis go into financial irregularities as of year ending or the financial year 2024, meaning that this problem, even though audits would not conclusively be corruption, but in many of the instances you would have some irregularities that are related to either procurement or corruption related. And so it is a big challenge for us.
6: You talk about 18 billion Ghana cedis. We're talking about over €1 billion or dollars. That's a lot of money. At the end of the day, all of this is affecting or impacting individual lives, isn't it?
7: Sure, certainly. This is affecting individual lives. It's costing the states. And if I may reference, unfortunate as it may be, yesterday's floods, these are some of the evidence of the cost of corruption in our daily lives. When the public officer sits aloof and watches the wrong thing happen, when we have low quality of roads being constructed because some people have taken some fees or percentages, which we all are aware of, when we have inter-elite bargains take over the social interventions and the development programs we are supposed to be seeing, when we see the quality of drugs that are supposed to be given to patients in our hospitals not at the same quality as we should have, then certainly the cost of corruption is huge on society.
6: So why is there so much corruption in Ghana? Is this just innate in all people? Is this just a norm? Is it part of culture? What's driving it?
7: Primarily, the issues around corruption would have to do with weak governance and accountability failures, bluntly. We see reinforced by political incentives and also the tolerance of corruption and the behaviors that we put up that accept this in Ghana. We have the laws, we also have the institutions, but enforcement remains inconsistent. Sanctions are very weak, and the powerful actors or the elites in our system are always insulated from the consequences of corruption.
6: Right. Thank you so much. Very well broken down for us. And I know, Mawena, you've been listening to this. Ghana is trying to fight corruption. And so the current government is introducing National Ethics and Anti-Corruption Action Plan. Tell us more about that, and what is the plan promising to deliver? How is it supposed to work?
8: Right. So, Eddie, the National Ethics and Anti-Corruption Action Plan, it's a five-year framework essentially designed to promote integrity, transparency, and accountability both in public and then private spaces. It's the government's efforts to rationalize certain actions across a number of fronts, also feeding from a 10-year plan which existed between 2015 and 2024. So there was a anti-corruption plan between 2015 and 2025, which was 10 years. And the mandates around the fight against corruption in that 10-year plan centered largely around the Commission on Human Rights and Administrative Justice. Now, since then, there's been the Office of the Special Prosecutor, which has come into action as well, also another important institution aimed at helping to fight and deal with corruption within both public and then private spaces as well. And so what this new anti-corruption plan is seeking to do is to co-opt all of the agencies responsible in terms of fighting against corruption and detailing a pathway through which they can harmonize efforts and ensure that the fight against corruption is dealt a hefty blow and, if possible, a decisive blow as well. That is what is being put together.
6: Is that plan already in action? Does it need some extra approval to get to work? But also, are people confident in this? Because this is not the first time Ghana has set up such a plan or a type of plan to fight corruption, is it?
8: So in terms of approvals, the president himself announced that it's received blessings from cabinet. And so the expectation is that it will make its way to parliament because it's undergone consultation. And so the added benefit, if we can call it that, is that persons within civil society in the fight against corruption have played some roles this time around in putting it together. And the understanding I got, at least from speaking to one of the persons who played a role in putting this plan together, is that lessons are being learned from the previous plan, which to a lot of persons did not achieve such great results. And these lessons are being co-opted into this new plan, which is one of the reasons why we're seeing a 5-year plan and not a 10-year plan, so that it's not so long and cannot be reviewed, amongst other things. In terms of confidence, for one, it doesn't inspire a lot of confidence. I have to be very honest about it. In my organization where I work, when news came that the president had announced that a cabinet had approved national ethics and anti-corruption plan, the first question which was asked by a lot of people was, what difference does this make? We've seen that 10-year plan. What difference did it make? What will this one also make?
6: Thanks for that, Mawena. And that's a question I'm definitely going to pose to you, Mary, because considering that corruption has been a major problem for decades in Ghana. So indeed, people are right to question if this National Ethics and Anti-Corruption Action Plan is really going to work. You've looked into it. What makes it different this time, and could it work?
7: I believe that the reservations are expected, and the citizens' apathy in plans and frameworks also is not new. Judging by some of the implementation benchmarks we have seen from the past. In the new document framework, which I must say I was part of the development process, I worked on the bigger team on also the various working groups. And so in this development, and even we went on to also do some extrapolations as to how we could identify some funding windows to ensure that we do not just present a document, but we would have some dedicated funding set aside to ensure implementation and its effectiveness. I must say that we hit the wall on those extrapolations, but we are not giving up. We met with the president to present to him what we were thinking that would make this plan very effective. But let me say that one of the clear issues that is standing out in this plan is the fact that there is a heavy leaning on ethics. So instead of just the National Anti-Corruption Action Plan, this time around, we are naming it the National Ethics and Anti-Corruption Action Plan. So there is a need to reorient and also bring the subject matter of ethics and integrity into the anti-corruption discourse.
6: What is the challenge here? And what about this deal that you now say have been involved in you know, putting up? What about it makes it different from the other ones in terms of how it can be properly enforced?
7: So let me quickly say, by running up on the other one, is the fact that in this plan, before I answer the next question, in this plan, care was taken to put in place serious benchmarks for measuring targets. And then there are various groupings put in place to also ensure independent monitoring, and then public reporting and consequence structures. And I must say that we also have put in place some very very stringent regimes that would have to be put together by Parliament, some laws to ensure that these sanctions are not just talked about. Is there something broken about structurally about frameworks that we document in Africa? Mm-hmm. Many are not as broken in design alone, if I may say. They are mostly weakened by the politics, which does not allow for effective implementation, effective sanctioning, and effective monitoring of the process.
6: That's very well said. So what's preventing politics from destroying this one too?
7: Great. That will be the will of the people, and that will has been put together. So as I indicated before, the politics can continue to influence, but our president has indicated that this has become a number one agenda for him. And as early as last week, he mentioned it again at the Ghana Civil Society Forum, where we convened and invited him, and he was part of us. So what would make this different is for myself, civil society, you in the media, and every other actor to be part of this. What would make this different is for our anti-corruption institutions to remain independent, and we are the people who can call for this to happen, for adequate resources, which we are calling for protection of our institutions from political interference to be guaranteed. If that is done, then we can all sit back and then monitor this process and say, yes, even though problems have been encountered in the past, but when the citizens arise and when the citizens put together the measuring indicators we have all decided to put together, and when governments resource these institutions as they have promised to do, and we will continue to follow up when it comes to budgets and appropriation, then we would be seeing the difference we want to see when it comes to implementation.
6: Right. Thank you very much, Mary. Mawena, I guess the challenge to all of this is that this is going to, if it's properly enforced, it is likely to affect or impact, I don't know, possibly people in government, members of parliament, you know, people that are working at the highest level for the country. So I guess my question is there a sense that people generally realize that corruption is a problem, and together they really want to fight this, even if it goes against them somehow? Talking about the opposition, those in power, and all hands on deck. Is that the feeling you're getting?
8: When the current administration was in opposition, they hammered on the fact that corruption had become endemic and we weren't improving in our corruption perception index. Now that the positions have changed, you find the persons who were in government some 2 years ago will begin to sing the same chorus as was being sung by persons who were in opposition and are now in government now. It so happens that when they are in opposition, they see everything that's wrong with corruption and they use it as a whip against the party in government. But when they assume the reins of power, the narrative changes. So far, we've been promised an operation Recover All Loot, which is supposed to deal with matters in relation to corruption and prosecute officials who've engaged in corruption. The government has promised a conduct of public officers bail as well, which is supposed to safeguard against abuse by public officers in terms of matters in relation to corruption and all of that. That bill is also yet to see the light of day, and I believe Madam Ada will have a bit more in terms of details about that and the inner workings from within the government, where there's the expectation that the Attorney General will table something before Parliament and all of that. There is a consensus that corruption is bad. It's still away from the public purse and all of that. What has been lacking is the political will to effectively deal with it once and for all. The president has been reiterating he wants to do it. Okay. It still remains a wait-and-see approach in terms of the actuals and having a lot of these juicy promises manifest to the benefit of the citizenry.
6: At the end of the day, does it work out? But, you know, I'll take the confidence that Mary and, you know, partly from you, you're putting into this one. We'll have to wait and see really how this works. But as we wrap this up, Mary, final words from you. What would genuine success look like if we revisit this in the next 5 years?
7: For us, By 2030, we would want to see some measurable reductions in corruption risk and vulnerabilities across sectors, and improvement significantly in enforcement. So for me, we would want to see success look like the number of prosecutions that have gone through. Whether they are successful or not, we want to see the prosecutions go through. So government is currently implementing or in court with some oral cases. There are investigations going on, and we have embedded some of these great interventions according to our plan in a sector where we call enforcement. So where enforcement is, we're looking at investigations, we are looking at prosecutions, and we are looking at sanctions. So we would want to see if we are setting indicators, the number of cases that have been investigated, post-regime and in-regime accountability for us is what we want to see. Okay. We want to see fewer audit irregularities. We want to see stronger procurement compliance, particularly now that we have a value for money law and a value for money office that has been set up to ensure that procurement infractions are minimized. This is one of the things we said we would do. We would want to see an asset declaration regime, which we call the Conduct of Public Officers Bill, that has been in Parliament for a long time, being passed. And therein, we see public officers' assets and liabilities being declared and verified before they take office, and also when they exit office, or whichever comes first. We would want to see a transparent political financing regime, which is another key point we have put in the plan. We also would want to see a functional beneficial ownership transparency or disclosure regime to ensure that we prevent and avoid the issues of fronting when it comes to doing business and also promoting integrity in the business sector. And a number of other issues would have to come up. But we would want to see a citizenry who is more empowered and more vociferous, speaking against corruption, reporting corrupt deeds and acts, and ensuring that we follow through with monitoring to ensure that corruption, the consequences of corruption are high and not as low as they are now.
6: Consequences of corruption have not been high, and so people just get away with it because, you know, they say nothing is going to happen to them. So that would be interesting to follow. I've really learned a lot from this, and I really do hope that this really hits different from previous other ways of tackling corruption. So many thanks to you both, Mary Awela Naada, the Executive Director of Transparency International Ghana Chapter, and DW's Eric Mawenegbeta. Many thanks to you both.
8: Thank you as well for having me.
7: Thank you for having me.
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6: The current government campaigned on accountability, but can it move from promises on paper to action in practice? Ghanaians weigh in.
9: This issue of corruption has always crippled the Ghanaian society forever.

0: ensuring that those plans are enforced consistently. Therefore, the real test will be whether the government can demonstrate measurable results, recovering stolen assets, prosecuting corruption cases, improving transparency, and maybe reducing opportunities for corruption over the next few years.
1: And ultimately, fighting corruption is not just about creating new policies. It's about building a culture where integrity is rewarded, public institutions are independent, and accountability is applied consistently. And if this plan achieves that, then it could have a lasting impact. If not, it will become another document with good intentions but limited results, like the many other ones we have.
2: Although we cannot generalize and categorize all of them as the doers, that is the government, all right? However, its effectiveness or ability to reduce corruption in the country is dependent on the strict and supervision and the commitment and the, integrity involved in that implementation, right? When they are very, very transparent and have enough integrity to initiate this solely without any bias or any consideration, no exception, then indeed this is going to reduce corruption in the country, and the victims will also be relieved.
3: Ghana knows what corruption costs. It also knows what needs to be done. But will it be done the right way? The real measure of success will be whether Ghanaians feel the impact in their schools, hospitals, businesses, and communities. What do you think? 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This show was co-produced and edited by Isaac Kaleji. And I am Eddie Micah Jr. Thanks for listening.
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5: Here are today's top news stories with me, Buba Jalo. Malawi is marking 62 years of independence, but with a very different tone. There were no parades, no fireworks, and no grand celebration after President Peter Mutharika directed that the day be observed through national prayers. The move comes as the country grapples with economic hardship and growing calls for unity. Across Malawi, people gathered in churches and prayer meetings to commemorate the anniversary, with public festivities notably absent. Malawi gained independence from Britain on July 6, 1964. Here is what some residents in the capital Lilongwe think about this year's observance.
6: Just cancelling the celebration, in my view, is not a good idea. It brings the wrong picture to the young generation, because they may not see the value of independence. But this is the time now we tell them the story of how the elders fought for our country, the kind of sacrifice some people made for our country. So in my view, it must be taken as part of the national budget, as one of the crucial elements that we need to actually think about it.
5: While many African countries mark independence with military parades and state ceremonies, Malawian authorities say this year's low-key approach is about reflection, unity, and responsible spending. Kenya's political landscape is heating up ahead of the 2027 elections. Former Deputy President Rigathi Gachagua and businessman Jimmy Wanjigi are moving closer politically as Gachagua seeks to unseat his former boss. In an apparent reaction, President William Ruto has urged Kenyans to reject tribal politics and focus instead on development and national unity. At the same time, activists are mobilizing for the July 7 or Saba Saba protests, raising fears of renewed political tensions. With new alliances emerging and protests looming, Kenya's 2027 election battle is already taking shape. A 67-year-old Nigerian-British grandmother has been arrested at Lagos Murtala Mohammed International Airport after authorities allegedly discovered 13 kilograms of cocaine hidden inside fake plantain peels. The National Drug Law Enforcement Agency

She says Marie Yatunde Barek was preparing to board a flight to London when she was stopped. Investigators say 31 cocaine packages disguised as plantains and concealed among food items were recovered. Authorities say the suspect admitted ownership of the drugs. The arrest is part of Nigeria's ongoing crackdown on international drug trafficking. And finally, Ghana's Football Association says it was caught off guard by Carlos Queiroz's resignation as Black Stars coach. The Portuguese manager announced his departure after Ghana's World Cup exit, leaving officials scrambling for answers and a possible replacement. The unexpected move has reignited questions about the future of Ghana's national team. That's all for now. For more stories, follow DW Africa on Facebook, TikTok, and YouTube. My name is Buba Jallo.

0: DW. 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
1: Hello and welcome to Inside Europe, the weekly current affairs podcast and radio programme from DW, Germany's international broadcaster. I'm Kate Claycock in Bonn. This week on the show...
2: This is another lie that is being told intensively and has become a fact that you are now using to make a question.
1: I have a challenging encounter with Albanian Prime Minister Edi Rama. And with just days to go before the NATO security summit in Ankara, we look at Turkey's crackdown on opposition and an ongoing spat about who gets to lead the Czech delegation. Should it be the president or the prime minister? That's all coming up here on Inside Europe. This week, our roundup of European news is written and presented by Laura Kabelka.
3: German prosecutors on Wednesday announced the arrest of a man suspected of being an accomplice in the 1994 genocide in Rwanda, during which more than 800,000 Tutsis and moderate Hutus were systematically massacred by Hutu extremists. In one instance, the suspect is accused of personally taking part in the killing by stabbing a victim in the chest with a knife. He's also said to have had death lists drawn up and to have incited the killing of Tutsis in a northwestern town of Kayovi while he was an assistant to the mayor. Germany has already prosecuted several suspects linked to the genocide under a principle of universal jurisdiction, allowing courts in the country to try some serious international crimes regardless of where they were committed. Spain's mass regularization program has received over 1 million applications from undocumented migrants, more than double the government's original estimate. The application deadline for the immigration amnesty has now passed. Prime Minister Pedro Sanchez said on Wednesday the high demand shows how necessary this recognition of rights and responsibilities was, having long argued immigration to be essential to support Spain's aging population, economy and welfare system. Applicants must have a clean criminal record and prove they had lived in Spain for at least 5 consecutive months before the 1st of January 2026. Applying does not guarantee approval, as authorities will review each case individually within 3 months. At least 6 people were killed in a fire in a 10-story apartment tower in the Belgian city of Antwerp on Wednesday. The city's police said the fire was caused by a technical fault on the ground floor. Survivors described being trapped inside until police and firefighters arrived shortly after the blaze started in the morning. More than 200 people live in the building. Belgium has experienced a series of severe blazes in the past weeks, including one in a warehouse in Brussels. In France, Green Party lawmakers have announced plans to file a no-confidence motion against the government over its handling of June's severe heat wave, as the country braces for a third possible bout of extreme temperatures next week. The bid to topple Prime Minister Sébastien Lecornu's minority government is unlikely to succeed without the backing of other opposition parties, including the far-right National Rally or the Socialists. France has recorded at least 1,000 excess deaths during the blistering temperatures that have swept Europe since June 20. The public health agency warns that the true figure is likely to be higher. Lecornu said on Monday he was keeping the country's health emergency response plan, or ZAN, at its highest level for the coming days. Turkey's president Recep Tayyip Erdogan has criticized Israel after it officially recognized the Armenian Genocide, which refers to the killing of over 1 million Armenians in the Ottoman Empire during World War I. Whilst the genocide is officially recognized by a substantial number of countries and institutions, Turkey objects to using this term. In response, Erdogan strongly condemned Israel's actions in Gaza, which have been found by many international rights organizations and a United Nations commission to be a genocide. Israel rejects this finding. And finally, the government of the Federation of Bosnia and Herzegovina urged employers to adjust working hours so employees could follow the Bosnia and Herzegovina versus USA World Cup game. The non-binding recommendation also suggested flexibility in opening hours for hospitality venues. The match took place during the early hours of July 2nd local time and ended with Team USA winning 2-0. For Bosnia and Herzegovina, its first ever appearance in the World Cup knockout stage between 32 teams has come to an end.
1: Lara Kabelka with that roundup of European news, recorded on Thursday, 2nd of July. For more up-to-date headlines and analysis from a European perspective, you can go to dw.com or download DW's Breaking World News app. This is Inside Europe, and I'm Kate Laycock in Germany. This is Inside Europe, and I'm Kate Laycock in Germany. Albania's Prime Minister, Edi Rama, was in Germany this week, taking part in a variety of public events with an AI focus. And as the first ever European leader to appoint an AI as a minister in his cabinet, Rama had a lot to say. He was less keen, however, to talk about the ongoing protests back home. Protests so big that they are being called the Flamingo Revolution. Flamingo after the bird whose habitat is being endangered by luxury developments along Albania's coastline. Developments which protesters say are being pushed through without public consultation or oversight. And yes, these are the same developments linked to Jared Kushner's Affinity Partners investment group. But as far as Albanians are concerned, the Trump-Kushner connection is only part of a much bigger story, one which has its roots in a 2024 law change which weakened environmental protection legislation in order to allow for luxury tourism developments in protected areas. So, with a large cross-section of Albanian civil society calling for his resignation, how does Prime Minister Rama intend to restore trust in his government? It was a question which I was able to put to Edi Rama himself on the fringes of the R26 Business and Innovation Summit in Bochum.
2: In Albania, there is not a breakdown of trust. In Albania, there is a beautiful example of freedom, of democracy in action, of a boulevard that belongs to people from all ways of life that have their own point, that they want their voices to be heard. So this is credit to Albania, and this is not a problem. Remembering that in this very same boulevard, people were killed for protesting. So I would say that this is a beautiful example that Albania is showing to the world and is an example that is very much unique for our region.
4: I would love to talk to you about beauty, because as an artist, you understand the importance of beauty. And you understand how the public transformation of space can change the way that a nation feels about itself. If the future of Albania looks like a Trump-Kushner luxury resort, what does that say about the Albania that you are creating?
2: First of all, I can be lectured about many things, but there is one thing that nobody can lecture me, which is beauty. And not because I'm an artist, but because I served as Minister of Culture, I served as mayor, and I am serving as Prime Minister, exactly basing my whole thinking on beauty and transformation of public space and transformation of urban spaces has been part of my path. And if Albania today is welcoming 12 million tourists, it's thanks to that effort. Now, you bring names here because you are prejudicial. I'm not able to answer No. Let me finish. I'm not able to answer because you bring names. How a project by Trump and Kushner may look like? What is this question? How one can answer? I'm not bringing nor the one, either the other, as a project. The project is being developed, and when the project will be ready, then we'll discuss about the project. We'll not discuss about people, about characters, and about ideological fight with people. These are your fights, you can make them, but this is not my fight. My fight is to bring in Albania foreign direct investment. My fight is to make happen developments that will be absolutely not simply great for Albania, but will be a gift to Europe.
4: Is the privatization of public space something that you are, is that a price that you are prepared to pay for this transformation?
2: This is another lie that is being told intensively and has become a fact that you are now using to make a question. Because there is no privatization of public space. Simple. There is not. It's a lie.
4: You can guarantee that
2: everybody... It's not that I can guarantee. Is that we live in a civilization that since the Romans have made a very simple decision. Who makes accusation has to come with a proof. Now you are a journalist, right? And you are here to inform your audience. And your question is based on a lie. And you ask me guarantee, while you have to show me where is the privatization and where is any hint you have found that makes you worried that will be privatization of public land.
4: In 2024, Albania's environmental protection laws were changed in order to pave the way for luxury hotel tourism. And that is something that has concerned people in Albania, together with their concerns about the absence of public consultation. What would be your response to those concerns?
2: I think that, again, facts are very important. But again, facts are left aside. Because, yes, we have made changes in the law. But guess what? We didn't change the substance of the law. And our changes are not in breach with European standards and criteria, which we will make sure to be verified through a process that has to do with our negotiations. So, again, prejudices are not arguments, and insinuations are not facts, and facts, it's the only thing I have. If you have facts to challenge my facts, please bring me. But if you have prejudices and if you have ideological fights to make with Trump, and if you have other things in mind, you are free to have them, but I cannot help you with my answers.
4: You spoke in your keynote speech about digital outrage. You coined the word angerism. And you also spoke about your government's very positive experience of the use of AI, including the introduction of a minister who is herself an algorithm AI. If we are in a situation where we have good algorithmic use and what you have termed as bad algorithmic use or even dangerous algorithmic use, where does that lead us? Does that lead us to a situation of government control of algorithms?
2: There is not such a thing like good algorithmic use. I think that Europe and the democratic world is making a mistake that can be one day the reason of the end of democracy, which is accepting the freedom of reach as an extension of the freedom of speech. Freedom of reach is not freedom of speech. Freedom of reach is what dictatorships had as their most lethal weapon against freedom. Every study says that what is rewarded in the social media is lies. What is less accepted is truth.
1: We will be linking to a longer length video version of my interview with Albanian Prime Minister Edi Rama in the show notes. I would really like to acknowledge the support of my Albanian colleague, Elona Elezi, whose superb briefing prepared me for that interview. Shortly after the interview was recorded, members of the European Parliament, including the head of a European Parliament fact-finding mission to Albania, warned that its EU accession talks are at risk if the government does not change course. I'm Kate Laycock in Germany. 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
1: Next week, the Turkish capital, Ankara, is due to play host to NATO's 36th summit. And the run-up has been tense, not just because of the ongoing war in Ukraine, but because of a sweeping security crackdown, which has targeted not only alleged members of the terror group ISIS, but civil society groups, journalists, LGBTQ plus activists and environmentalists as well. Dorian Jones sent us this report from Istanbul.
8: A slick video from the Interior Ministry shows heavily armed anti-terror squads storming homes throughout Ankara, billed as a crucial mission to secure the upcoming NATO summit. While the footage spotlights the capture of alleged Islamic State operatives, many among the hundreds arrested are actually members of Turkey's civil society. Among those detained is Yıldız Tar, editor of Kars, Turkey's only LGBTQ plus news portal. Lawyer Kerem Dikmen, who works on human rights for Kaos, says the NATO summit is being used by authorities to crack down on Turkey's civil society.
9: Of course, I'm sad because my colleague is in prison now, and I can't imagine the conditions in prison. The investigation based on terrorist crime. More than 200 arrested, some of them members of Islamic State, some of them academicians, some of them LGBTI and environment activists, and every kind of activists in Turkey arrested. It is an unnamed war against Turkish civil society, including LGBTI people. I'm curious about what do Western leaders who are participating to NATO summit feel. We have to ask these questions to them.
8: Meanwhile, the main opposition, Republican People's Party, the CHP, reels from its own legal onslaught. Hundreds arrested over the past year, dozens of mayors ousted, and in May, a court even removed its leader, Özgür Özel. İlham Özgel, a former deputy chair of the CHP, insists the moment has come for NATO leaders to confront Erdogan.
10: First of all, the democratic societies, they have to judge Mr. Erdogan's action. He has to be pointed that you're destroying democracy and what you're doing is against rule of law. We wanted to hear that first. In the second place, there could be some kind of a diplomatic isolation. So whenever Mr. Erdogan meets a foreign leader, he's selling it to his own audience, to Turkish public, that he's a world leader. At least this opportunity could be taken from his hand.
8: Turkey's Western allies are unlikely to heed calls for action. Instead, President Recep Tayyip Erdogan is poised to elevate his global standing at the NATO summit. According to Turkey expert Asla Aydintaşbaş, a senior fellow at the Brookings Institution, European and American leaders have found uncommon unity in their resolve to cooperate with Turkey, setting aside human rights worries.
11: For President Trump, this comes naturally. He doesn't care about human rights advancement globally. He thinks United States should look after its own interests. But now Europeans are also looking for some type of a functional relationship with Turkey and wanting to disregard human rights as an impediment to bilateral relations.
8: When EU's leading officials met in Istanbul with their Turkish counterparts this week ahead of the NATO summit, human rights wasn't on the agenda. Instead, migration and security dominated discussions. For more than a decade, Ankara has been the gatekeeper to migrants seeking to enter Europe. Now, with NATO's second largest army and a rapidly expanding defence industry that has become a major exporter of military drones, Turkey is increasingly viewed as key to European security amid heightened concerns over Russia and questions about the United States' commitment to Europe's security. International relations expert Federico Donnelli of the University of Trieste says the EU's muted criticism of Turkey over human rights, despite the country officially remaining a candidate, confirms a shift in their relationship, which will be underscored at the NATO summit.
12: The restraint of EU reaction is closely linked to an increasing recognition of Turkey's structural importance for European security. In the current environment, international environment, with the relationship with the US that is definitely less stable than the past. So in this context, Turkey is seen less as a candidate country and more as a strategic partner.
8: As European leaders at the NATO summit push for deeper security ties with Turkey, the embattled opposition and broader Turkish civil society worry they are being sacrificed on the altar of Europe's security interests. Dorian Jones, DW, Istanbul.
1: It's not just in Turkey that the run-up to next week's NATO summit has been turbulent. In Czech Republic, Czechia, a political spat has broken out, which could have constitutional implications in terms of the distribution of power in the country. I asked Rob Cameron in Prague to unpick it for me.
13: Yes, I mean, you could describe it as, you know, a new version of guess who's coming to dinner or guess who's not coming to dinner, because this is a quarrel, a spat between the president of the Czech Republic, Petr Pavel, on one side, and on the other, the prime minister, Andrej Babiš, and his foreign minister, Petr Matsinka. And it's all over who will represent this country at the NATO summit in Ankara next week. The government said that the delegation would be formed by members of the cabinet and led by Prime Minister Babiš. The president said that goes against all protocol and all tradition for this country, where the Czech Republic is represented abroad by the president, i.e. President Pavel, and he should lead the delegation to Ankara. So the matter, as you mentioned, has gone to the Constitutional Court, which ruled in a sort of preliminary ruling that no, President Pavel must attend the summit. You have to get him a plane ticket. You have to make all the arrangements, get his accreditation so that he can attend. And so now the dispute is, okay, Pavel will be allowed to go, but who will lead the delegation? And so the latest round in this spat is about that.
1: Perhaps you could summarize President Pavel's sort of allegiances and worldview, and then those of Prime Minister Babiš, so we know what we're dealing with.
13: President Pavel is, I think, very much a figure on the liberal side of politics in his country. He's a very strong defender of the country's place in Europe and the Euro-Atlantic alliance. He believes very strongly in supporting Ukraine's effort against Russia, and he often defends minorities in the country as well. So he represents very much the sort of liberal, cosmopolitan, pro-European pro-NATO segment of society. And the men railed against him, Andrei Babish and also the foreign minister, Petr Matsinka, represent very much a different segment of society. You know, not authoritarian, not quite far right, but employing much of the language that these figures do use. So think Viktor Orban. Andrei Babish is a kind of pale version of him. Petr Matsinka is the former right-hand man of the highly Eurosceptic former president of this country, Václav Klaus. So his party, Matsinka's party, the motorist, is all about pushing back against Brussels and getting rid of what they see as this useless over regulation of the European Union's economy and too much emphasis on the climate and so on. So a very different vision of the world, and also far less emphasis on, you know, protection of minorities and indeed things like a strong, robust, publicly funded broadcasting system, public radio and public TV. So two very different visions of the world. And, you know, sometimes they overlap like a Venn diagram and sometimes they don't.
1: And as, you know, Europe becomes more divided, we are seeing these sort of almost, you know, schizophrenic divisions more and more. So the two that I'm thinking of are actually Hungary and Poland, but there it's a complete mirror image almost of the Czech situation, because there you have prime ministers who, you know, post elections are trying to reorientate their countries towards Europe and towards NATO. And it's the president, the presidential function, that is pulling in the opposite direction.
13: You're absolutely right. And here it's the, you know, complete reverse, if you say, it's the polar opposite. Every issue like this, like who represents the country at the NATO summit, everything really, you know, should the Istanbul Convention be ratified, everything just becomes this kind of hot button cultural wars issue between these two competing visions of the country's place in the world. Should it be more European, more close to the European mainstream, or should it be rage something against that and perhaps follow more in the vision of the world that the MAGA right in America is setting out? So it's a really interesting debate, I think, in society.
1: Right. Rob, just a final question, because, you know, there was actually, you know, a date, I think it was 2023, wasn't it, when the, you know, the Czech population basically really got to choose between the vision represented by Pavel and the vision represented by Babiš, because the presidential election then was between Pavel and Babiš. Then Pavel won. Babiš subsequently became prime minister, and we have the whole sort of situation that you've just described. But I suppose what I'm sort of interested in is, in the 3 years since then, has there been a big shift in Czech public opinion? I mean, if it were to come down to, you know, that sort of opportunity for a stark vote between the two different visions, the two different directions, where do you think the Czech population would land?
13: Ah, it's a really tough question, and it's tough to answer because of this dual system where you have these two competing centres of power. You know, if you sit down with a Czech voter and say, you know, who do you want to represent you at international summits? And they'll say, well, President Pavel, he looks great in a suit. He has a very, you know, attractive grey beard, and he has a very nice deep voice. And he certainly represents a lot of the values that we hold dear. But then if they say, OK, but, you know, who do you want actually running the country? Then they'll say, well, not the previous guys on the center right. We want a powerful leader and someone who's going to reduce energy costs and stand up to Brussels. And so they will vote for Babiš as prime minister. And I think the problem is that the average Czech voter can hold these two competing ideas in his or her head at the same time. And that's why we're in such a, from the outside, confusing and often confounding situation.
14: In Maryland, the average age of a crabber has climbed into the late 50s while the population of crabs has fallen. But some young crabbers are trying to carve out careers on Chesapeake Bay.
15: Most people my age, they'd rather work in an office building than be out on the water.
14: I'm Mary Louise Kelly, the next generation of crabbers on All Things Considered from NPR News.
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0: Hi, I'm Sławek Krzewsz in Warsaw. Welcome to News from Poland on Monday, July the 6th. In today's edition of our Current Affairs magazine, what can NATO expect from its upcoming Ankara summit?
1: I do not expect a great breakup, but I expect a compromise on how to build a new structure under NATO and especially in Europe.
0: Also, almost 3,000 accredited journalists and extreme safety measures. As Ankara gets ready to host NATO leaders, we'll look behind the scenes and check the last preparations.
2: Almost 3,000 journalists, two-thirds of them are from foreign countries. This NATO summit is NATO 3.0, so it's also changing its stance against the threats and digitalization. Ankara is also a very symbolic place. It's not a side country of NATO. It's at the heart of the all geopolitical developments.
0: That and more later on, but now we'll look at some Polish-related news developments. U.S. to send more troops to Poland within 3 months. Poland to declassify Ukraine military aid amid Patriot missile claims. And Russia launches new massive attack on Kiev. Poland scrambles fighter jets. Additional American troops will arrive in Poland within the next 3 months. That according to Polish daily Dziennik Gazeta Prawna. The paper reports that officials close to Poland's president and defense minister are in talks with the U.S. administration over two separate matters, a rotational U.S. troop presence and a proposed permanent American base in the country. A decision on the base is expected within 6 months to a year, the paper says, citing a source close to the talks. The source said that Washington has expressed clear political will to move ahead on both fronts. The report follows a visit to the Pentagon by Bartosz Grodecki, head of Poland's National Security Bureau, the BBN. Grodecki said he had repeatedly heard Poland described as a model ally of the United States, including in a meeting with Elbridge Colby, the Pentagon's Undersecretary of Defense for Policy. Around 10,000 U.S. troops are currently in Poland under a mix of rotational and permanent arrangements, though most serve on rotation. Poland's defense minister has announced he will declassify all information on military equipment given to Ukraine between 2022 and 26, after claims that Warsaw secretly transferred Patriot interceptor missiles to Kiev earlier this year. Deputy Prime Minister and Defense Minister Władysław Kosiniak-Kamysz said on X that he had taken the decision after consulting the Prime Minister in order to remain, as he put it, accountable to the public. The claims first surfaced on Saturday when Krzysztof Bosak, Deputy Speaker of Parliament and leader of the far-right Confederation Party, wrote on X that the government had secretly handed Ukraine expensive and hard-to-buy Patriot interceptor missiles in March without informing lawmakers. He said the missiles had been bought by Poland from the U.S. to help build a multi-layered air defense system, and that they were the only ones in the Polish Army's arsenal capable of countering Russian Iskanders. Mariusz Błaszczak, a former defense minister and now a law and justice MP, made a similar claim, arguing that if the government had indeed sent the weaponry abroad while itself warning of possible Russian provocations, this would amount to action completely at odds with the basic duty of the authorities, that is, ensuring the safety of their own citizens. Deputy Defense Minister Cezary Tomczyk declined to confirm the report, saying the list of donations to Ukraine remains classified. Kosiniak-Kamysz, announcing the declassification on Sunday, also said Poland's military counterintelligence service would investigate who had sought to leak state secrets in the affair. Russia struck Kiev with ballistic missiles and drones, killing at least 11 people and wounding more than 46. Missiles and drones hit residential buildings, and officials warned the death toll could rise as search and rescue operations continue. In response to the Russian strikes, Poland's operational command of the armed forces said fighter jets were scrambled overnight as a precautionary measure. Operations concluded Monday morning with systems returning to standard activity. No violations of Polish airspace were recorded, the command said in a statement. Polish violinist Natalia Dragan has won the Tibor Junior Competition in San Vito al Tagliamento in Italy. Bai Tao from China won second prize, while Jada Liu from Britain placed third. Born in 2009, Dragan lives and studies in Legnica in southwestern Poland. Dragan was among 12 outstanding young violinists selected to compete in the fifth edition of the Tibor Junior International Violin Competition, which is named after the prominent Hungarian violinist and music teacher Tibor Varga. A total of 73 people have drowned in Poland since June, according to police data. In a warning posted on social media, police said a single careless moment could turn deadly and appealed to the public to stay alert and look after their own safety and that of others. Alcohol played a role in 58 of the deaths. The most common causes included swimming in unsupervised or off-limits areas and carelessness while fishing or spending time near the water. And in sports, Poland's Hubert Hurkacz retired injured from his Wimbledon last 16 match against Germany's Jan-Lennart Struff on Sunday. Hurkacz began struggling with a rib problem during the fourth set and appeared increasingly restricted in his movement. He received treatment from the physio several times before deciding he could not continue. The retirement was another injury setback for the Pole, who was playing at the All England Club for the first time in 2 years after missing the 2025 tournament and suffering a serious knee injury during his second round match at Wimbledon in 2024. The 29-year-old's best Wimbledon result remains his run to the semifinals back in 2021. You're tuned to Polish Radio, and this is our weekday current affairs magazine. I'm Sławek Szefs, your host in Warsaw. NATO leaders will gather in Ankara for a summit on Tuesday and Wednesday amid pressure from U.S. President Donald Trump for Europe to step up defense spending and following months of transatlantic friction over the Iran war. Trump's frequent criticism of NATO, along with announced troop withdrawals from Europe and a six-month review of the U.S. military presence on the continent, has fueled uncertainty within the alliance. The Trump administration has pushed for Europe to boost defense investment and take on primary responsibility for the continent's security. So, given the context, what can the alliance expect from its upcoming summit in the Turkish capital? Michał Owczarek put that question to experts at the recent Warsaw East European Conference.
3: Valeria Giannotta, director of Observatory on Turkey, Italian Center for Political Studies. It will be absurd, I do believe, thinking that in Ankara all the pending issues within the transatlantic alliance will be solved. Something will be delivered when it comes to defense integration, industry, and when it comes to cope with current challenges like regular and also hybrid challenges. Maybe something will be achieved in terms of budget and defense.
4: Murat Aslan, I am Associate Professor of International Politics at Hasan Kalyoncu University in Turkey. If you read the book of Colby, who is the Deputy Secretary of War in the United States, Denial of Strategy, actually the U.S. perspective is very clear. The conventional burden of European defense must be on Europeans, but the U.S. must be in Europe by technology, nuclear deterrence, and also intelligence. So I do not expect a great breakup, but I expect a compromise on how to build a new structure under NATO, and especially in Europe.
5: So has Turkey got any special secret plan to replace the United States in Europe? Because a gap needs to be filled up.
4: There's no secrecy. There's a need that Europeans' defense should be augmented. And how? There's a transition phase. If you go through the National Security Strategy paper of Germany, they identified 2037 as the ultimate date that they should finish all preparation for a war. So that means there's a transition period. And once you go through the other countries, not well prepared. That's a reality. The only country right now spending a lot to defense is Poland in European continent. It's 4.8.
1: What about Germany? They have just raised this ratio to 3%. On the other hand, what about France, Italy, United Kingdom? Still at the level of 2%, not that much higher. In this sense, there must be an understanding that all countries should pledge to NATO with sparing money, the first issue. But the problem starts then. It's what the United States wants to have the allocated fundings to the U.S. defense companies. But European Union wants to keep this money inside Europe.
3: You spoke about Poland as one of the main countries spending more. But we have also countries such as Italy, the country I'm coming from, that they are struggling in order to reach the 5% benchmark. So this is going also an issue to be discussed domestically within some countries. But definitely what will happen in Ankara is just start a process for a new course of the alliance related to current challenges, current dynamics, and also trying to find a room to marginalize the risky factors within the alliance. So we need to act, and I think Ankara will deliver this in terms of unity, not trying to decoupling the alliance. So it does not make any sense to have US competing with Europeans and Europeans being afraid of the main partner. So trying to find a way to work together for the sake of collective security. And even though when it comes to European security, trying to create a framework integrated within the alliance and not out of the alliance. And again, what is very important that also third countries are invited to this summit. And they do believe that the main delivering point will be the extension of the so-called 2004 Istanbul Initiative involving the southern flank and also looking at the Gulf region as potential partner for the alliance. I believe that Turkey is one of the main, if not the greatest, actor for the defense of the southern flank. And according to this, and also according to developing and fastly growing defense industry of Turkey, this summit will have great significance.
6: Karolina Wanda-Olszowska from Jagiellonian University and Institute for Turkey Studies. I think that this NATO summit is very important for the Polish perspective, because 2 weeks ago Jan Kara was the Polish president and he met with Erdogan, and they talk much about cooperation. We need to cooperate in the Black Sea, in the Baltic Sea, to have better presentation and be stronger. So I think this is important that we, like Polish and Turkey, 2 weeks ago talk about this and talk about cooperation in the military sector, and now start the NATO summit in Ankara, and we can push this perspective that if we support the Southern Flank, the Southern Flank should support us, and we have the common importance for our security.
0: That was Michał Owczarek reporting from the Warsaw East European Conference. This is Polish Radio broadcasting from Warsaw, and you're listening to our Monday through Friday Current Affairs magazine. Coming up, Poland's foreign minister sums up the latest diplomatic developments after talks with his Ukrainian counterpart.
7: President Zelensky's one unfortunate decision hasn't changed the fact that Putin remains a threat to Ukraine, to NATO, and to Poland.
0: Also, East of Culture Festival celebrates cultural diversity through art and music.
8: What is especially endearing in this project is the dialogue between the neighbors, cooperation with Eastern Partnership countries, and discovering the identity of their multicultural region through various forms of art.
0: But first, heads of state and government from the North Atlantic Treaty Organization's 32 members are scheduled to meet for a summit in Ankara, Turkey, on July 7th and 8th. While there, they will discuss the increased allied defense investment, bolstering transatlantic defense industrial production, and supporting Ukraine. They also are expected to address President Trump's criticisms of NATO, and covering their stories will be some 3,000 journalists who have applied for accreditation. Anna Lvova of Polish Radio for Ukraine is in Ankara, where she spoke to Gözde Kirlyosyu, international media coordinator at the summit.
2: Almost 3,000 journalists have applied for accreditation, and I can say that two-thirds of them are from foreign countries, so I think it's a record. on the NATO's summit's history. So we are also very happy for that interest of the international media, and we would like to, you know, host them as well as we can. You know, the world is a very changing place, and they call that this NATO summit is NATO 3.0. So it means that it's also changing its stance against the threats and digitalization. I think these are the most important sides of this Ankara summit. Ankara is also a very symbolic place. It's not a side country of NATO. It's in the center. It's at the heart of the all geopolitical developments. In that case, it's also very important. And many experts, many specialists name this summit as one of the most historical, most important summits of the NATO history. As I said, all the leaders are also repeating this summit will make a milestone for NATO's history.
6: And what about the speciality? Because the places where this conference will be, can you tell more about this place?
2: This is the presidential complex. The International Media Center is the National Library of Ankara, and it's the third biggest library in the world. So we have reserved three floors of that six-floor library to the media members. We're going to have 1,800 working seats for them. We're going to have 40 editing booths and more than 100 stand-up positions, 11 press theaters, press briefing rooms. We have prepared everything for media members, and we're going to host them for 3-4 days in that place. And across that, we have the exhibition center, which will be the summit area. The leaders will meet there, and the North Atlantic Conseil meeting will take place there. The construction is going on for almost 8-9 months now inside these buildings for NATO, and it has to be very secure, so we have taken all the measures. Almost 57,000 police are now on duty in Ankara. We try to prepare as well as we can.
6: I understand it's like a first very huge event in Ankara, because all the time you have many huge events in Antalya or in Istanbul. Why?
2: Because it's the capital. We wanted to host this very important summit in our capital. As you say, mostly we have these kind of big events in Istanbul and Antalya, but this time security was our priority. So Ankara is in the heart of Turkey. It's one of the reasons why it's a capital. We wanted to host this in a secure place where we can control all the elements together. And also, capital needs to host such a big event.
0: A report by Anna Lvova from Polish Radio for Ukraine. You're listening to News from Poland, coming your way from Warsaw. Poland's foreign minister hosted his Ukrainian counterparts in the capital on Friday and summed up the latest diplomatic developments during Monday morning's media briefing. More on that from Marcin Matuszewski.
7: Diplomacy prefers silence and requires emotions to subside, Poland's top diplomat Radosław Sikorski stated following Friday talks with his Ukrainian counterpart Andriy Sibicha. The meeting was organized in large part to get the relations between the two countries back on track after the recent tensions. This resulted from the Ukrainian president's consent to give one of his country's military units a name highly controversial in the context of Polish-Ukrainian World War II time history.
9: Jedna nieszczęsna decyzja.
7: President Zelensky's one unfortunate decision hasn't changed the fact that Putin remains a threat to Ukraine, to NATO, and to Poland. And in geopolitics, being guided solely by emotions is nothing but childish.
9: Jest geopolitykę gówniarstwa.
7: Foreign Minister and Deputy Prime Minister Sikorski emphasized on Monday at a media briefing he held prior to the annual meeting of Poland's ambassadors and heads of diplomatic missions. The second part of his answer related to Polish conservative and right-wing opposition politicians who did not help with calming the crisis but preferred to further fuel the spat with Ukraine for political gains. On Saturday, Poland's Prime Minister Donald Tusk told the media that Poland expects Ukraine to take the first step towards normalizing relations between the two countries. I am getting signals that the Ukrainian side has realized that it is worth it to seek ways to have an honest conversation between us also about our future, and that there is no point in escalating this tension. Quite likely, normalizing the situation will be a long process, but as you know, I am convinced that good Ukrainian-Polish relations are in our mutual interest. Still, they also require goodwill on Kyiv's part. It cannot be that it is expressed only by Warsaw.
10: Nie może być tak, że tylko Warszawa będzie prezentowała cały czas dobrą wolę.
7: Donald Tusk said. Europe is a modern political community that requires the ability to come to terms with one's own past. Former Ukrainian President Yushchenko made a very heartfelt appeal to me in recent days, so that we try and work together to come to terms with our Polish-Ukrainian history in order to stop the past from dictating our future. Prime Minister Tusk concluded. Following Friday's meeting with his Polish counterpart in Warsaw, the Ukrainian foreign minister stated that Kyiv remains open to an equal and honest dialogue with Poland. I have proposed a package of anti-crisis measures. It includes initiating consultations between our foreign ministries, organizing a meeting of experts from both countries who participated in the Polish-Ukrainian Historians' Congress this May, and appealing to the religious leaders of both nations to leverage their authority in our bilateral dialogue, Andrzej Sybicha wrote on X after the meeting. Further developments in this matter are expected in the coming weeks. Prior to the start of Monday's annual meeting of Poland's ambassadors and heads of diplomatic missions, Radosław Sikorski also addressed the ongoing dispute over diplomatic appointments and directly criticized President Karol Nawrocki's stance. During my term already, the previous president Andrzej Duda appointed 24 ambassadors. He thus confirmed that our requests for appointments were lawful. This means that Poland's current lack of fully accredited ambassadors in some places results only from President Nawrocki's incomprehensible hostility.
11: Polska nie ma w pełni akredytowanych ambasadorów w niektórych miejscach.
7: Poland's foreign minister and deputy prime minister said, also emphasizing that Karol Nawrocki had been officially invited to the diplomats' meeting, but the ministry had not received any response from the presidential palace. For News from Poland, Marcin Matuszewski.
0: Finally in the magazine, four cities, over 100 artistic events, and a festival that focuses on Eastern Poland and its neighbors from the east. Agnieszka Bielawska has the story.
12: Wschód kultury.
8: The East of Culture project links Eastern

0: sector. It is also a platform for integration where we talk about culture and what is important in culture. The festival opened in Rzeszów, then traveled to the city of Lublin under the title Different Sounds, where it went up on July the 6th. It is an event which brings together all kinds of culture activities, concerts, film shows, workshops and meetings with artists, underlines Agnieszka Wojciechowska, the program director of the Lublin Festival. It is a festival in honor of those who are courageous enough to speak counter to the commercial demands against the terror of the financial, marketing and sales rates. A key feature of the festival and one of its defining traits is the showcasing of the most fascinating musical phenomena from beyond Poland's eastern border, underlines Rafał Chwała, the artistic director of the Lublin Festival. We have a varied program. We are inspired by what is current, bold and resonating on local playlists across Eastern Partnership countries. Guitar music, alternative sounds, also jazz and punk. We aim to spotlight artists who defy convention and, like us, seek other sounds wherever they go. So there is a choice for everyone.
1: W takim jazzie, ale bardzo nieoczywistym. Każdy znajdzie coś dla siebie.
0: The festival now travels to Białystok, where it opens on the 9th and lasts until the 12th of July as East of Culture, Another Dimension Festival. The intersection of Polish and Eastern cultures has always been and remains the most important area of the festival. It is also a gate to the West for many of the artists coming from the East, says Rafał Rudnicki, deputy mayor of the city of Białystok. The idea of the East of Culture Festival is developing culture cooperation between cities of the east of Poland with cities of the Eastern Partnership Program. All those years of the event had shown that it is just the right place for these artists, and the scenes of the Eastern Polish cities offer them an excellent opportunity. They can present their work while the Polish audiences can watch, listen to things that they rarely experience.
2: Polski mogą zobaczyć coś, z czym tak naprawdę nie mają normalnie do czynienia.
0: For the first time this year, the northeastern city of Suwałki joins the East of Culture Festival with a presentation of films by Oscar-winning Polish director Andrzej Wajda in a project titled Wajda Anew. The event will also see a plethora of Polish actors who played in the late director's films, as well as a concert of music from Wajda's films. All this starting on August the 20th.

0: When he's from Poland, I'm Agnieszka Bielawska.
1: Thank you, Agnieszka. And that item brought us to the end of this Monday edition of our News from Poland Current Affairs magazine. But remember to check our website and social media for first-hand information and updates. I'm Sławek Szewc. Thanks for sharing your time.

0: You're tuned to Polish Radio External Service. I'm Eliza Mickiewicz, welcoming you to this week's edition of A Day in the Life. In the program, I'd like you to meet Aleksandra, or Ola Kałucka, a Polish competition climber who specializes in speed climbing. She won the bronze medal at the 2024 Summer Olympics and the speed climbing event, and is a European Championships silver medalist. She has a twin sister, Natalia, who also competes in the same discipline, and whom Ola outraced at the Olympic qualifier series in Budapest. The rest, as they say, is history.
1: Mamy Aleksandrę Kałucką.
2: Świetny start, Oli.
3: I'm Aleksandra Kałucka, I'm from Poland, I'm a speed climber, and I competed in the Olympic Games in Paris this summer. It's me.
4: You can hear the speed in the way you talk, speed climbing, going up, up, up, up, very fast.
3: Yeah, like apparently I have tendency to speak fast in my both languages, and it's very easy to make mistakes for me, but yeah, it's true.
4: How long have you been practicing speed climbing?
3: I started when I was 8. Yeah, it was like 40 years ago, so it's kind of a long time.
4: When you started at the age of 8, you were like, this is what I'm gonna do. Or it kind of developed.
3: I fell in love with the fast side, honestly, because like I was so obsessed with the climbing, and I was doing climbing just for the fun and just to be a climber. I didn't think about the taxes or the competition, just for fun.
4: You represented Poland in speed climbing, winning bronze.
3: Yeah.
4: Congratulations.
3: Thank you for saying that, so nice.
4: So, how nervous were you? Was it your first Olympics?
3: Yeah, I was so nervous, but also I was so excited before my competition. But like after the competition, I was so happy and just proud of myself that I did it, because honestly, it was tough to deal with the pressure and everything connected with the Olympic Games. But I tried to do my best just to focus on my performance and try to not waste my energy on thinking about the result, the medal, just for the 50 meters and like some holds, and that's it.
1: Mocno ruszyła Ola, mam wrażenie, że bardzo
2: jeszcze
1: dobrze.
2: Jeszcze szybciej chyba.
1: Patrzymy, bo naprawdę bardzo dobrze. Znakomicie, Aleksandra Kałucka, 6.38, niesamowite.
4: So, we're standing by a wall in Poland's Olympic Committee. This is not the wall that you're climbing, but let's assume there's a wall and there are holes.
3: Yeah.
4: How many and how tall is the wall?
3: It's like 15 meters holes. Honestly, I don't know how many holes is there, but I ran like 6 seconds on the 15 meters wall, so kind of impressive, I can say.
4: I'd say so, especially if you look at you going. How do you practice? Do you have to practice any particular muscle, or this is just general gym, running, swimming?
3: I think climbing just the whole body is working on the climbing wall, honestly. So usually I do like 5 training a week just for the climbing, and like 4 or 5 times a week just for the strength weight gym or something like that.
4: You are a student of math.
3: Yeah,
4: you
3: study mathematics.
4: Yeah, but you are also an Olympian, so you combine studying and training.
3: Yeah. Honestly, being both, like being the student and being the athlete, is kind of tricky to do sometimes. 4 weeks before the Olympic, I graduated my previous degree in Poland, so it was like extremely intense time for me.
4: When you climb, you are secured, right?
3: Yeah.
4: You said what, 5 or 6 seconds?
3: Yeah.
4: How do you even register 6 seconds? This is like the speed of light for regular people, you know?
3: Yeah, but remember that every single time the route on the wall is the same. So like, I guess that's the kind of like masters remember how they should do this. So yeah.
4: It's not boring? The same wall, the same length.
3: Yeah, but honestly, I'm so obsessed with making progress.
4: Is there a variety, like holes can be placed differently, or the wall?
3: Always the same. Everything is always the same. Like with the friction on the wall, everything is the same.
4: What was the time of the gold medalist?
3: 6.06.
4: Oh my God! So this is like nanoseconds.
3: Yeah.
4: And you've always been so fast.
3: Yeah, like everything that I do in my life, like speaking, like walking, everything. So yeah.
4: So I guess it made sense. During this gala, you received an award. This is a special token of recognition for all the Olympians.
3: Yeah.
4: What did you get? A nice check?
3: Yeah.
4: Among other things?
3: Diamond, so jewelry, and painting. Yeah.
4: Okay.
3: So many stuff.
4: A nice goodie bag. You're here with your sister.
3: Yeah.
4: Twin sister. She's doing the same thing as you?
3: Yeah.
4: Which is both speed climbing and math?
3: No, just speed climbing, yeah.
4: And she was also at the Olympics?
3: No, because we are forced to fight for the one Olympic ticket. So in June, Budapest, I need to like fight my sister about one single ticket. It was kind of brutal experience for me, but you this time I won, so yeah.
4: You didn't talk for a month?
3: No, like, I can say, like, my sister's the most important person in my life. Without her, I wouldn't be here. Like, for 100% sure I am. So, yeah.
4: You have a coach?
3: Yeah.
4: Tell me about your coach, couple words.
3: Long story, because, like, maybe not long, but 6 weeks before the Olympic Games, I changed my coach.
4: 6 weeks
3: before the Olympic Games.
4: And you got bronze at the Olympics.
3: Yeah.
4: Wow.
3: Yeah, it was a risky decision, but it was mine. So it's the most important thing, that it was my decision. And, like, it was risky, but it paid off.
4: Definitely, you know,
3: I did, like, 3 personal bests during the Olympic Games, and I didn't make any mistakes, and everything was perfect, I can say. So
4: is it a he or a she? From Poland or abroad?
3: From Poland.
4: What about the calendar of speed climbers? Are there world championships, regular events?
3: Yeah, we have like 6 World Cup per year, and also the world championships and everything as in normal sports. So the next season is going to be for me like the recovery season, because like my body allows me to do what I'm actually doing. So the speed climbing, and my body needs to be recovered so much. So the next season is going to be like post-Olympic season. So just for the recovery, because I need to take care of my body.
4: One more thing. When you climb, you need special shoes or special anything? Probably shoes.
3: Yeah, special shoes. And like fun fact about the shoes, like the shoes need to be smaller than your feet. So
4: really?
3: Yeah, like 2 sizes smaller than your feet.
4: So what do you do with your toes? You curl them?
3: Yeah.
4: Really?
3: Exactly. Yeah.
4: That's not painful, I guess.
3: Yeah,
4: 6 seconds.
3: Kind of, but
4: really...
3: I get used to, honestly.
4: So that it's a better grip, or?
3: Yeah, the friction works better for the shoes.
4: And everything else, does it matter what kind of t-shirt or shorts
3: no.
4: or whatever? No, but the shoes.
3: Yeah.
4: So you'll be competing against your sister eventually as well, somewhere in the scheme of things?
3: Yeah, for sure. Like, but honestly, it's my most favorite runs with my sister, because it's the most pleasant and just for the fun.
4: And where do you practice? Can you practice anywhere that there's...
3: Yeah, like, I guess, like, speed climbing is kind of popular sport in the world, so for example in Edinburgh I have a few walls to train, and also in my home city Tarno we have one wall to practice. So yeah,
4: would you say finally this is a sport for you? Probably meet people who are like girls speed climbing, but is it a sport for men, women, anybody?
3: Honestly, like in Poland we have a high level of the speed climbing. For example, I won the bronze medal in the Olympic Games, but I have never won the Polish championship in Poland. So it shows that we have like very high level in Poland, and we have so many athletes in Poland who competed.
4: But who can pick it up? Let's say a regular Joe, a regular person.
3: Like, honestly, like the climbing is perfect. Like sport for everyone.
4: What do you need? A balance or a lot of courage?
3: Yeah, like just to wear the comfortable shoes, and that's what we need to go. Just find a place to climb, like the climbing wall, and that's what we need to just start your journey to become the climber.
4: Very good. Thank you very much, and congratulations.
3: Thank you so much.
0: Danuta Isler was talking to speed climber and Olympic medalist Ola Kałucka. And that's all in this week's edition of the program. I'm Eliza Mickiewicz. Thanks for listening.
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9: 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Welcome to High Note Music Magazine, and I'm your host, Elżbieta Krajewska. The production of Mozart's Così fan tutte, staged at the National Opera in Warsaw in mid-March 2024, was one of the most talked-about premieres of the season. As director Wojciech Waruga decided to portray it, the comedic or not story of two young men who, on a bet, disguise themselves to test the fidelity of their fiancés, was transferred to the USA of the turn of the 1970s, the time of Vietnam War, moral revolution and social change. The story is played out between straight-laced Jackie Onassis fashions, formal suits, crew cuts and uniforms, and the long-haired, laid-back, flower children crowd, in some instances also bare-chested. All this enhancing the opera's misunderstandings, partner swapping, romantic upheaval and general confusion. In this production, however, not everything is comedy. Ferrando and Guglielmo return not only in disguise, but cast as rebels willing to step over existing norms, and the opera concludes with many questions whether there can be going back to what was before. From this July, the opera, complete with its cased crocodile, has been made available for free on the National Opera's VOD platform. At the time of the premiere, I had an opportunity to speak with the artists of the National Opera's Così.
10: My name is Aleksandra Orłowska, and in this production I sing Fiordilegge.
0: It's a kind of Hair meets the Stepford Wives production. How do you find yourself in it?
10: Actually very, very nice, because we have like incredible costumes and hair and makeups. It's so nice to be, you know, to feel beautiful on stage.
0: It's a bit madcap, actually. I wonder if it's fun to be singing and acting in this.
10: Yes, it's a bit fun, and we are playing together, and it's very, very nice. It's quite surprising, the idea about hippie time, and when I talk about it, it's like, what, hippie Mozart, hippie? Yes, but I think that we try to skip to more contemporaneous time, but I think it's very good, and it's much easier for the audience to catch.
0: What's it like to sing? Is this a difficult part?
10: Yes, it's a very difficult part, actually, and with all this running around all the time, it's even harder. But I love this role, so it's very nice to be here and to sing it.
0: And quite a lot of coloratura as well, isn't there?
10: Yes, but actually, it's a slightly different type of coloratura, because it's not the coloratura from coloratura soprano. Actually, the Fiordilegge is like medium soprano, and the heavier one, because we have a lot of lower register too. So it's very hard, but it gives you a lot of freedom and a lot of good energy, if you realize all you want to realize.
0: Do you like singing Mozart then?
10: Yes, I do. It's, well, not every role, not every soprano role from Mozart is good for me. But, for example, Fiordilegge and Vitellia, these are very, very nice, very interesting. And actually, I find it quite difficult to find Fiordilegge or Vitellia, because it's so rare, and you need a bigger scale, and as I said, a very, very strong lower register, and especially on this stage, which is so huge. Yes.
0: But Mozart is supposed to be good for the voice.
10: Yes, I think so. And I love to sing Mozart, because, of course, when you sing Puccini, Verdi or Tchaikovsky, you know, you give all your heart and you can really spread your wings there. Here, you have to be always concentrated and really, really controlling your voice, your technique. You cannot, flow with your emotion, because it will end like a disaster.
0: Emotions, yes. How do you find the character? Is she believable? I mean, opera is supposed to be so much about love, but not this opera, is it?
10: Yeah, it's quite complicated, actually, because in the first part she's so strong and have a lot of distance, and she seems to be so cold. But in the second act, I really like the second act, because then she changes to the, you know, kind of... an animal. She's a little bit more furious and I think more real, more open.
11: Does that say that she prefers the hippie version of her man rather than the military version? It's quite a long shot.
10: Maybe it's... I'm not so sure if she was happy with Guglielmo. Maybe she was a little bit, in some kind of square there in this relation, and with the new emotions and new love, she changes maybe not her soul but her being.
11: Do you like this kind of production better? And I don't know about better, but how is it acting in a production which is modern and, as I said, a bit madcap than a traditional one?
10: Maybe it's not which one I prefer, because I used to sing a real old version. It was wonderful, and there everything was much easier, of course. But here we have to play more and act more, and also we needed time to get in this story and try to become this style of person and to play this in a completely different way. It wasn't very easy, but actually now we like it a lot.
11: Thank you so much. I know you're rushed for time, so thank you, and it's a pleasure to be hearing you on stage here at the Warsaw Opera.
10: Thank you very much.

0: My name is Hubert Zapiur. I'm a baritone from Poland.
1: And you are singing?
0: I'm singing a role of Guglielmo in our new production of Così fan tutte.
1: You start off as a very clear-cut military guy, and then suddenly you're a hippie. So which guys do you think suits you better?
0: I really love my first character, which is before I go to war. So it's a very posh, very rich family in a very 70s-like suits. And I love this outfit. I love the, you know, the stick in myself when I really have to be really noble and show everybody how rich I am, which is, you know, to be a show off basically, and it's nice to play it because I'm not like that at all in real life. And then having a long hair, this is the first, I think this is my first production ever when I'm on stage for so much time wearing very long hair, which is really sometimes challenging and difficult, but I love it. It's a new challenge and I love challenges.
1: How is it on the one hand having to act so much and on the other being this character and singing quite complicated Mozart?
0: For me, it's amazing because actually my master's in it's in acting, not in singing. My journey was quite complicated. I started as an opera singer, then I was studying at the Drama Academy in Poland in Warsaw, then I went to Juilliard School for 2 years. So I had a very extensive drama acting program, and I love to be busy on stage. I love to be challenged by the staging, by the blocking. I love it. It actually helps me sing. So actually I hate when I have to stand in one point and just sing an aria, like in old times. So I'm glad that we moved, and now singers, opera singers, are challenged so much in the modern theater, modern opera. Yeah, I love it.
1: Is Mozart difficult to sing?
0: It is, but at the same time, it's best for my voice right now. It suits me. I love it. It's challenging, but as I said, I love challenges, and yeah, it suits young baritone voice. So I hope to keep going like that.
1: So which other Mozart parts do you enjoy singing?
0: Don Giovanni, obviously. Papageno, and Conte Almaviva. Actually, in Berlin, production of the Nozze di Figaro, there I'm Conte Almaviva, Count Almaviva. That's my next Mozart production.
1: I think we have quite a few famous Polish baritones. How do you feel standing in line next to them?
0: I love the fact that we have such great singers, not only baritones, but like the whole Polish group of singers. Actually, thanks to them, I was, courageous enough to aim high and to be like them. So yeah, I hope one day I will truly stand in line with them. Now I'm looking up to them. I mean, Artur Ruciński, Mariusz Kwiecień, Piotr Beczała, that's the highest league possible. And I love, we have them. I met all of them. They are very helpful, and they are supporting us, the younger generation. So that's amazing to have such an amazing Polish group of singers.
1: And I think they too enjoyed singing in a bit different type of production, the more modern type of production, which you say fits your bill particularly.
0: Yes, but I must say at the same time, sometimes I miss, you know, as we say, come scritto production, so the way it was written, the realizing the libretto as it was written. But luckily we can have both. And now here in Warsaw, this is my fourth Così fan tutte, and the best so far, the most enjoyable, the most interesting. So, yeah, I cannot complain.
1: So what next? You spoke of Berlin, but what next after this?
0: Another Così fan tutte, another Papageno, then I will make my debut as Marcello in La Bohème, but also Sweeney Todd, Sondheim musical, where I sing a role of Anthony. A completely new challenge because I've never done any musical singing, and that's with Barikowski in Berlin.
1: And but goodness, musical, that's a different type of, presence on stage.
0: It is. I must say that approach here, in the second act, I have an aria when I'm really busy also dancing or making figures brought straight from musical. So, I'm doing my first steps here in Così fan tutte, and I will bring them to Berlin next season.
1: Thank you so much.
0: Thank you very much
1: for this conversation. Thank you.
0: Thank you.

0: Jaroslav Szemet conducts the surprising production of Mozart's Così fan tutte at the National Opera in Warsaw.
1: What's it like conducting a production which is, I think, more musical than Mozart?
2: Oh, marvelous, marvelous, because it's this title, this Così fan tutte, I think it's... This opera, it is Mozart himself, because of these jokes, because of this dynamic, because of this whole story, Mozart himself. It's an opera about relationships between our marvelous, fantastic soloists. It's opera about feelings between, on the first date between Ferrando and Dorabella and Guglielmo and Fiordiligi. So I am happy.
1: So it is an opera about love, because it looks like being an opera about cheating and a kind of different approach to relationships.
2: About cheating, yes, but we all know what about ending of this opera. And
1: yes, everyone does it.
2: Yeah, of course. And about cheating or... I don't know. In our production, I think Fiordiligi and Dorabella knows about what Guglielmo and Ferrando are actually doing. They prepared for it. I mean, in our interpretation, interpretation of Wojciech, I think we can tell that it's not così fan tutte, così fan tutti more. Così fan tutti, because... Not only about women here.
1: It's a very big stage. How much do you have to keep watching what's happening on stage?
2: Yes, it is my main quest here. Because we all know that it's chamber opera, actually. The dynamic in the score from sottovoce, from delicate pianissimo to forte... doesn't work very well on this stage. It's so big, it's so big concert hall, it's 1,700 people here, yeah? So we pushed a little bit the dynamic. So we did it not from pianissimo to forte, but maybe from mezzo piano to fortissimo, because this opera has to work.
1: Is it easy conducting Mozart?
2: No, not at all, not at all. It's my, I know, sixth Mozart title, and every time I'm going back to Mozart music, I think it's a challenge. I mean, now I'm actually in Mahler music, in Strauss music, in big romantic pieces, and after it, Mozart sounds like more genius than I remembered.
1: And requires a lot of discipline.
2: Of course, a lot of discipline, a lot of respect for tradition, for Mozart tradition, for historical performing. I'm based on Arnoncourt interpretations on his books, so it's historical informed performance. Yes, but, you know, in the end, it's... always in Mozart music, it's always about fun on stage and with orchestra
1: that.
2: And with the soloists.
1: So. I knew you were going to say that. The bell has gone, so thank you so much for giving me this time. And well, thank you.
2: Thank you so much. Thank you.
0: In High Note, I was talking to conductor Jaroslav Szemet, soprano Aleksandra Orłowska, who sings Fiordiligi, and baritone Hubert Zapiór. Guglielmo. Dorabella is sung by Zuzanna Nalebajk, Pavlo Tolstoy is Ferrando, Artur Janda is the malicious women-hating Don Alfonso, and Anna Malesza-Kutny is a Despina with concert violinist abilities. The National Opera's production of Mozart's Così fan tutte is the opera's first post-war staging of the work. In this music magazine, that's all. Your host was Elżbieta Krajewska. Thanks for listening and goodbye.

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1: It's 8 p.m. in Israel on Monday, July the 6th. In the headlines, the Hamas government in Gaza steps down to make way for the technocratic committee to take over. Israel rejects the move, saying it is designed to stop Hamas disarming. President Trump says either there will be a deal with Iran or the U.S. will finish the job. Prime Minister Netanyahu urges the U.S. not to sell F-35 fighter jets to Turkey. The Bank of Israel cuts interest rates by 0.25%. Controversy over FIFA's decision to cancel the World Cup red card to an American player following President Trump's intervention. And the weather slightly cooler tomorrow. Good evening, this is Mark Weiss with the news. The Hamas government in Gaza has stepped down to allow the technocratic committee to take over management of the enclave as part of the Trump-Gaza plan. Hamas noted that all the employees of the Hamas-run administration will continue in their jobs under the oversight of the technocratic committee. A senior Israeli source told Kan that it purported that the resignation of the Hamas government while everyone stays in their jobs amounts to a meaningless spin. Foreign Minister Gideon Saar responded to the announcement, saying the willingness to make room for a technocratic government is designed to prevent Hamas from being disarmed. Hamas is interested in a Hezbollah model in Gaza. The technocratic committee will be responsible for garbage collection and municipal services, and Hamas will remain the dominant military force. According to him, Israel insists on implementing the Trump plan as written, with the disarmament of Hamas and other terrorist organizations and the demilitarization of the Gaza Strip at its core. Five Palestinians were killed over the last 24 hours in Israeli airstrikes across the Gaza Strip, according to the Hamas-controlled health ministry, as airstrikes continued in Gaza City and in the southern part of the enclave. US President Donald Trump said on Monday that either there will be a deal with Iran or we'll finish the job, adding that Tehran prefers to reach an agreement.
2: Look, oil is now at a level that was, I think it's even lower on a barrel basis than it was before we started. We've gotten concessions. Now, they have to hold those concessions, but there'll be no nuclear weapon. We're going to be getting the, as I call it, dust, the enriched material. Nuclear dust, I call it. Seems to have taken off, but it's enriched material. We're getting it. We're getting it. I went in for one reason, very strongly, that Iran cannot have a nuclear weapon. I'm not looking for regime change, although this is regime change. The first regime is gone. The second regime is gone. And I think the third regime is more reasonable, but we'll find out. And our great Navy, which did the greatest blockade anyone's ever seen, not one ship got through in 2 months. And we then freed up the blockade because we're close to maybe making a deal. I don't know. We'll make either. Look, we're going to win one way or the other. We're either going to make a deal or we're going to finish the job. Okay? And it won't be tough to finish the job. I'd rather make a deal because I don't want to affect 91 million people. We can knock down their bridges in 1 hour. We can knock out their energy supply, all of those big plants that they built, big, beautiful, modern plants, had a lot of money. They don't have any money now. We haven't given them any money. But we can knock out their electricity and power generating plants in, I would say, a small part of an afternoon. Every plant will be gone. And they know that. They know that.
1: President Trump. Mark Zell, chair of Republicans Oversees Israel, says the Memorandum of Understanding with Iran is not a peace agreement and it is not binding. And when the moment comes, Trump will know what to do. He told us Trump is the best president for Israel in modern history and a Republican victory in the midterm elections is vital for Israel. We are speaking with Mark Zell, chair of Republican Overseas Israel. So Prime Minister Netanyahu is expected to meet with President Trump in the next few weeks. What do you think the focus of these talks will be?
3: I think maybe my own guess, and I have no inside information, Mark, so that the listeners can understand that. I believe that they'll be focusing on the Iran situation, of course, particularly the nuclear talks, and generally the Iranian reaction to the Trump administration and the MOU really kind of spitting in his face from one day to the next. I imagine that will be high on the agenda. And Lebanon, I think that will also be very, very important. And there are also rumors that the Lebanese head of state, President Aoun, may also be in Washington at that time. And if I can get an airplane, maybe I'll be there too.
1: Who knows? Do we have a time frame for the meeting?
3: We don't, actually. I think that's all very much in the air, and that takes some time to organize. But I imagine it'll be this month, and the only question is how soon after today it'll happen.
1: Surveys here in Israel show that a large majority of Israelis are not happy with the memorandum of understanding signed between the US and Iran. And as a result, President Trump's popularity here has plummeted. What would you say to those Israelis?
3: Well, the thing I would say to the Israelis is what I've been saying really almost every day since the MOU was signed, and that is, look, the MOU in itself is not something we as Israelis can palate. It's a very problematic document. On the other hand, we need to understand, a lot of Israelis believe that the MOU is a sign that President Trump has somehow abandoned Israel, thrown Israel under the bus. I hear this all the time. And that's a contention that I utterly reject. President Trump, first of all, everybody here in Israel must remember everything. I made a list of 45, 46 different actions that the president has taken in the first and primarily in the second term that benefits the state of Israel and the Jewish people directly. And we all know what those things are. We don't have time on this broadcast for me to repeat them. And we need to remember what he's done. And that the idea that he has completely changed course 180 degrees in order to achieve this MOU or to placate Qataris or Turks or Pakistanis is, to my mind, utter nonsense. What he is doing is watching out to protect American interests. And the American interests, as he sees it and as he's responsible for protecting, just as our prime minister in Israel is responsible for protecting Israeli security interests, the American interest, and as President Trump sees it, is to make sure that when the midterm elections come in November of this year, that the Republicans still remain in control of the Congress. Right now, in the House of Representatives, the Republican majority is, I think, 2 seats. And in the Senate, we have a little bit more cushion, but not much more. What we need to do is, and the president understands that if the Democrats gain control of the House, the Democratic Party, which has completely gone off their rocker, their collective rocker, with Mamdani and the Democratic Socialists leading the charge towards the over the cliff all over the United States. The president wants to make sure that these people don't get control of the House or the other House or the Senate. And if they, God forbid, did, what this would mean, not only would this be a blow to President Trump personally, because they'll try immediately to impeach him and then try to convict him in the Senate. They'll fail in the Senate. If they have control of the House, they will succeed. And as articles of impeachment. But more importantly, it'll mean the destruction of the Trump doctrine, of the incredible achievements that the president has made both at home in the United States and particularly abroad, and particularly here in the Middle East. If the Democrats get control, they'll do everything that they can to derail that agenda for the remaining 2 years of the Trump presidency, and that would be a disaster, not just for the Trump administration, but for all of us here in the Middle East, Israel, the UAE, the signatories to the Abraham Accords, and those countries that I think are poised to join in the Abraham Accords.
1: Don't you have, on a personal level, a a conflict of interest, maybe? On the one hand, you are a patriotic Israeli citizen. On the other hand, chair of Republican Overseas Israel. What happens if these interests don't align?
3: Well, I personally believe that they do align. And for that reason, I don't believe I have a conflict of interest. At the same time, I will say, Mark, that American and Israeli interests do not completely overlap. There is a certain tension. For example, I'll give you a good example. From an Israeli perspective, the solution to the Iranian threat is the collapse of the Ayatollah IRGC regime. That's a clear stated objective. If they don't do it specifically, government officials will do it in private. And I think you've heard this yourself on probably broadcasted. In the United States, that is not an objective of the American campaign. It never has been. And the focus there is on the elimination of the nuclear threat, of the capacity to produce nuclear weapons in the future, also ballistic missiles and the ending of support for the Iranian proxies. Those are secondary goals of the American administration. But regime change is not. Nation building is not. And that's perhaps one area where our two interests don't really conflict, but they don't overlap.
1: You mentioned this briefly, finally, in passing. The Democratic Party in recent weeks has seen a number of very radical, very anti-Israeli candidates, some would say in some cases anti-Semitic, winning important elections. Do you see this as a sign of things to come?
3: Well, I don't think it's a sign of things to come. It has come, and it is happening. The mayor of New York is doing what he's doing on the 250th anniversary of the United States independence. The mayor of New York goes into a full-scale Howard Zinn-type a nuclear attack on the American system of government and American history. Forget it. That's happening, and that's what people in the United States need to focus on. And that, I think, is what President Trump is doing. You heard his remarks both at Mount Rushmore and then later at the mega event in Washington, D.C. on July 4th. He is worried about communism. That's the word he uses. I'm not sure I'd use the word communism, but socialism, communism, but left-wing, progressive, wokeism, whatever you want to take it. And it's corollary or reflection in a minority of the right wing. This is something that he's fighting against. And that's why the November elections are so critically important. It's why the 500,000 or 600,000 American voters here in Israel need also to wake up, register, and vote. This is not something that they can take lightly. This is a direct threat to Israel's security and, most importantly, to the security and future of the United States of America.
1: Mark Zell, chair of Republicans Overseas Israel. Foreign Minister Gideon Saar has accused his Turkish counterpart, Hakan Fidan, of making a clear call for genocide, adding that the first step on the road to genocide is dehumanization. Saar was responding to comments Fidan made in an interview with CNN on Friday, in which the Turkish foreign minister said, "Israel is not just my problem. Israel is the world's problem," adding that Israel had become a burden that humanity can no longer bear. Ahead of tomorrow's NATO summit in Turkey, Prime Minister Benjamin Netanyahu on Monday urged Washington not to sell advanced weaponry to Ankara, and in particular F-35 fighter jets. In a Fox News interview, he also commented on his upcoming meeting with President Trump.
4: "Well, we haven't yet set a date for the visit, but I'd like to see the peace with Lebanon advance just as we advance together, President Trump and I. The Abraham Accords, which brought four peace agreements that nobody believed were possible, we brought them together. And I think that the fact that we basically hammered the Iranian regime, we've weakened it substantially, and that opens up the path for some other peace deals. That's what I'd like to advance. The other thing I'd like to say, because we're on the verge of the president's going to Turkey, look, Turkey is a great country, but it's governed by a man who calls openly for the annihilation of Israel. He occupies half of Cyprus, a NATO country. He's threatening Greece, another NATO country. And he talks openly about conquering Jerusalem. His foreign minister is number two, said that the Jewish state hasn't a place among humanity. Basically, it has to be wiped out. His interior minister, said he looks forward to be the governor of Jerusalem. Well, for a regime infected by the Muslim Brotherhood, an extreme movement that hates America and chants death to America from that side of the spectrum, I don't think they should be given F-35s or the engines for their fighter jets, because that'll upset the power balance in the Middle East, which is ultimately guaranteed by Israeli air superiority and also by, I think, by America's posture in the Middle East.
5: Yeah, I thoroughly agree. Plus, they have the Russian missile defense. So why would we give them an opportunity to plot and plan against it? And lastly, they're also financing Hamas, and you guys know that. So they might have helped, but they're financing Hamas, right?
4: They finance Hamas, they harbor Hamas, they roll out the red carpet for Hamas. They're, in fact, supporting the bad guys. And they didn't lift a finger to help you in Iran. We did. We're the model ally that fought next to your great soldiers.
1: Prime Minister Netanyahu. The Israel-Lebanon framework. Khan reports that officers from the Israeli and Lebanese militaries have in recent days opened a U.S.-mediated channel of communication to establish clear criteria to declare an area free of Hezbollah before the start of the implementation of the pilot withdrawal, IDF withdrawal, from two villages in southern Lebanon. A source familiar with the matter told Khan that Lebanon understands the Israeli needs for determining clear criteria and are not pressing Israel at this time to begin the troop pullback. Lebanon's president, Joseph Aoun, meanwhile, has stressed the importance of the Lebanese army's deployment along the border and called for pressure on Israel to withdraw from areas it continues to occupy in southern Lebanon, according to Lebanon's national news agency. He said that the continued occupation undermines the legitimacy of the state, prevents the deployment of the army, and obstructs the foundations for achieving a just and lasting peace. Aoun further said that the Lebanese army and the Lebanese security forces are the cornerstone of stability and security in the south and of enabling residents to return to their towns and homes. Lebanese Christian border villages in South Lebanon have rejected claims by Prime Minister Netanyahu that local Christian leaders had sought the annexation of their villages by Israel and requested Israeli citizenship. Some Christian villages in Lebanon have actually asked to be annexed by Israel, Netanyahu told Fox on Sunday. According to him, they are seeking protection from Hezbollah. But five Christian border towns issued a statement rejecting the Prime Minister's claims, stressing that the residents were proud of their Lebanese identity, regard Lebanon as their final homeland, and reject any attempts to misinterpret their national position or exploit their suffering for unrelated political agendas. Reports in Lebanon today spoke of an Israeli drone strike on a car in southern Lebanon. A number of people were reportedly killed. The Bank of Israel has cut interest rates by a quarter of a percentage point, the second consecutive reduction and the third since the beginning of this year. The benchmark rate will now stand at 3.5%, while the prime rate will fall to 5%. The cut is expected to ease monthly payments for mortgage holders and help businesses that were forced to take loans during the prolonged war. Most forecasters now do not expect another rate cut at the bank's next decision at the end of August. However, Finance Minister Bezalel Smotrich criticised the cut as insufficient and said it was a minimal reduction that doesn't match the economy's challenges. He said, "I urge the Bank of Israel to sharply reduce interest rates. The minimum cut doesn't match the challenges facing households and businesses, isn't connected to the economy's needs, and makes it difficult for the high-tech and export sectors. A sharp interest rate reduction is the right step that will ease the cost of living and balance the strengthening of the shekel," he said. Israel's aid delegation to Venezuela has started mapping out and categorizing buildings as either due to be demolished or potentially salvageable, despite being damaged, following the tragic June the 24th earthquakes, which killed at least 3,300 people. The head of the Israeli team, Home Front Command Chief Brigadier General Elad Edri, told reporters that the delegation has been assisting the South American country with engineering assessments of damaged buildings rather than search and rescue operations. The military's delegation is made up of around 30 experts, mostly Home Front Command engineers, who specialize in structural assessment. He told reporters there are an estimated 1,300 buildings that require structural assessment, an effort which began today in cooperation with local Venezuelan authorities. He also said the experts are helping local authorities plan the demolition of unsafe buildings and the removal of debris. The humanitarian mission comes despite the absence of diplomatic relations between the two countries. Immediately after the earthquake in Venezuela, the Hebraica Jewish Community Center became an emergency center to support the Jewish community, which it continues to do so. Reporter Nomi Segal spoke earlier with Iona Atias, Masa Israel Journey representative in Venezuela.
6: We are speaking with Iona Atias, Masa Venezuela representative. Thank you for joining us. And could you just give us a snapshot of the current situation now after the devastating earthquakes?
7: Yes. First of all, thank you for having me. It's my pleasure and my honor. After almost a week and a few days, it happens on the 24th of June on a national holiday. So we were all at home. It was in the evening of that national holiday, and we were all watching the World Cup. And I believe that most families were at home because of the holiday. So we were kind of relaxing. And so that this twin earthquakes took place, and it was horrible, as you have seen on news and TV and radio networks. For now, I mean, at this very moment, things are coming down. I mean, in our area, in I work from SA, and the office happens to be in Hebraica, the Jewish Community Center, which has become a crucial emergency center. It is equipped with its own water tank systems and power generators. Also, we Hebraica has Starlink satellite mobile equipment. So most of the those are that are displayed are gathering in Hebraica until now. And we don't know until when. I mean, it's going to happen now. We have a few census data that I just got from the community leaders that says that tragically community leaders have confirmed that a few members of the community lost their lives. We're talking about two people, elderly people that lived in one of the buildings that completely fell on the ground during the twin earthquakes. Seven people are not found yet. Several families have been left completely homeless. We're talking about 45 families. And a few other, and about 19 several families with severely damaged apartments. Therefore, Hebraica has become, as I say before, a crucial emergency center, and everyone is gathering right here.
6: Are they actually living in the center and it's providing...

0: helping each other. And about 2,000 people actually sought shelter on the first night. The cars were also serve as beds for everyone and place to shelter. And we park in the outdoors because we were not allowed to use like the indoor parking. The following nights up to today, to the present, donations of new mattresses and essential supplies were received for the families who remain, who are still here. And for those who are unable to return to their homes for safety reasons.
1: What does the center usually in routine times, what are the kinds of activities that happen at the center when it is not serving as this crucial emergency support center?
0: Yeah, well, this is a nice question because I want to share that Hebraica has opened what we call like a summer camp for little children. So it was supposed to open. It's called Maccabilandia. And it was actually supposed to open in August, but it was open before, and it's for free. Usually, you know, it charged like a kind of like, you know, a bit of like a fee. And Hebraica has been receiving about 160 children every single day since the day after the earthquakes for free. And they're getting two meals, lunch and afternoon before they go home, you know, some kind of treats. And everyone is moving with volunteers like Madrigim that are working along within the summer camp. So it's Hebraica has been packed ever since. I mean, we never seen something like this. Everyone is helping. We were, you know, volunteering and with no unconditionally.
1: Is the summer camp serving the general population or just the Jewish community?
0: Well, at the very beginning, Hebraica opened its door for everybody, even those who are not community members. For those around the area, like me myself, I brought three families from my residency, from my building, that elderly women that were like in need, and you know, they lived by themselves alone, and a couple of families with little children that had nowhere to go and didn't want to go back to their apartments, you know, to spend the night. So it was open for everyone, every community or not community members, as well as family workers, you know, that are non-Jewish. Now we don't have that many people because they went back to their places, but at the very beginning, it was open for everyone. And we also have, like with Cadena, we have a center of, you know, where they're like arriving a lot of supplies for those in need. And so everyone from anywhere are coming to leave like mattresses and food and medical insumes that people need, and they don't, not community, for not necessarily have to be from the communities.
1: Now, an Israeli delegation has traveled to Venezuela to assist with assessing damage. Has the community been in contact with that Israeli delegation?
0: Yes, an official government and military delegation, a joint task force by the Israeli government. They arrived early July to coordinate directly with local Venezuelan emergency services, and they're working along. Yeah, they're in the most devastated areas, and they've been here. They stayed here in Hebraica for shelter for a little while, and now they're like all over the place, like in every city and every damaged places.
1: So, is there any way, if anyone would like to support or help the community, how best could they?
0: Yes, I'm not in charge of that, but like Hebraica has already communicated like through the websites and the social media, different ways of collaborating with the donations, mostly like monetary collections, because it's easier than getting things through the airport, since the international airport has been closed since the earthquake. It suffered big damage.
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1: Hello and welcome to Radio Prague International with me, Ruth Franková. In Czechia, Monday is a national holiday when we mark the anniversary of the death of religious reformer Jan Hus. And instead of our usual program, we have a long interview for you. It's with the US historian Cynthia Paces, who discusses her book Looking at a Thousand Years of Prague History with Ian Willoughby for this edition of the Prague Talk podcast.
2: Hi there, this is Prague Talk, a podcast from Radio Prague International. My name is Ian Willoughby. My guest this time is Cynthia Paces, author of the book Prague, the Heart of Europe. It traces the city's fascinating history from the 10th century to the modern era. The US historian also has very strong personal ties to the city, from which the Paces family were forced to flee after the 1948 communist takeover of Czechoslovakia, as Cynthia Paces tells me now in this edition of Prague Talk. Please tell us about your own background and your own family story. Your family name was Paces.
3: That's right, yes. My father was born in Prague in 1943. His parents were from the surrounding area, just slightly southeast of Prague. My grandfather was from Kostelec, nad Černými lesy, and my grandmother from a smaller village in that area. But they both came to Prague in the 1930s and started a small business that made liqueurs. So after dinner drinks, my grandfather apparently had a patent for a chocolate hazelnut liqueur. It was a very, sort of small family business, but it, especially after World War II, for those 3 years before 1948, it really got very popular. So they were successful small business people. My father was born in 1943, so right during, the heart of World War II, and he was the middle of three brothers. So I was, always drawn to the story of my family's time there, my father's short period of time there. He was seven when they left the country in 1950 and then came to the United States after living in some displaced persons camps in Germany. My grandparents, as I mentioned, they were business owners. And when the Communist Party nationalized all businesses, they, especially my grandfather, from what I understand, became somewhat politically active in some anti-communist groups. And when that was discovered, it was clear that he needed to leave the country. I remember growing up knowing a little bit about that story. And I have this very strong memory of being maybe 8 years old or a little older, nine. And we were at my grandparents' house in New York and they were watching the news and my grandmother started crying during a report about the Iran hostages. And I said to my father, like, why is grandma crying? And he said she's remembering her time when she was in prison. And as a child, I was just shocked, right? Because it was my grandma and, I couldn't imagine what she could have possibly done. You, as a child, think, well, if you go to jail, you're a bad person. And it really made me just want to know more about my family story. And as a child, I was always, if there was a research paper to do or a little short story to write, I was always trying to kind of learn about that part of the world.
2: Sorry to interrupt you, but why was your granny in jail?
3: It's a very complicated story that my father has pieced together, but my grandfather escaped and my grandmother was home caring for her three sons along with her mother-in-law, my grandfather's mother, who was living with them and helping her. And our understanding is that somebody came to the house and it may have been some kind of bribe or setup and said that they knew my grandfather, had some information that would have told her, yes, this is somebody who's met him, and asked for money. And she was very desperate. I mean, younger child was an infant. My father was about six, and then their other son was maybe 12. And she did give him some money, from what we can understand. And then she was arrested as though it was some sort of bribe or illegal payment to somebody. It's really hard to understand when you look at the documents, but it was just in that period of time as the communists were taking over where, you know, there was just a lot of injustice, I would say. We also found records in the archives that her mother-in-law could take my uncle, an infant, to the prison one time a day so that she could nurse him. It's just hard to imagine, you know, being a mother, being without her husband and being in this situation. So she was let out of prison after about 4 months, and the family escaped very soon after that without my father's grandmother. So I know he and my uncle, the older uncle, really missed her. So it was definitely that time where families were broken up.
2: To jump forward in time quite a lot, you say in your book that in the early 90s, you came to Prague with your grandfather.
3: I did, yes. Once things were shifting in Eastern Europe, I was a university student, the Berlin Wall came down, the Velvet Revolution, and I studied there in 1990 in Letniskola, so in the summer school at Charles University. And then I loved it so much, I decided I wanted to come back for a semester, and I studied at Charles University for the fall of 1991. And that was the first time my grandfather had come back in 40 years. My grandmother had passed away in the early 1980s, so she never returned. But being with him there was just an incredible experience. It was very difficult. He, you can imagine, was very emotional. He had a lot of anxiety about being there. After 40 years, he was, you know, about 80 years old at the time. Meeting some of his nephews and their children who he knew about through letters but had never met. So it's like he was sort of re-meeting, but his own brothers and sisters had already passed away. But I have such strong memories of being in Kosteletz with him and some relatives and him taking me to where he was baptized, and then being in Prague, and the business they owned was truly a home business. It was in the garage and sort of basement under the ground of their house. And it was turned into a multifamily home. It was one of those sort of row homes in the outskirts of Prague. And then the area that had been his business was turned into it was called a state biological institute. I just remember him kind of looking at the sign where, you know, might have said his name once upon a time, but now it was the state biological institute. And it was not in great repair. And I grew up kind of watching my grandparents fix up their home all the time and always doing their own work. So I think also looking back 30 years later, I just really realize how much it must have been painful, you know, to see that place at the end of his life. But the house was restituted to him. He was the only person who had ever owned it. It was a development that he bought into in the 30s when they were expanding into what now is Prague 10 or Strasnice. So he did get the house back. He did get Czech citizenship. And until the last year of his life, he went back every year for about maybe 7 years or so.
2: Well, to move on to your book, it's called Prague, the Heart of Europe. When was Prague really the heart of Europe?
3: When I was asked for a title of the book, I was encouraged to use something, you know, very catchy. And as you know, since you live there, there's a lot of T-shirts that say the heart of Europe. So obviously, it's a geographic region in the center of Europe. And so one of the points that I make is that even as early as the 10th century, it was very, very close to where the major north-south and the major west-east axis on the trade routes were. And so you have travel logs that go so far back to the late 10th century that talk about the market, that talk about Jews and Cracovians and Muscovites and Turks. And we're not sure exactly who those people were, but certainly a lot of different people were converging there to trade. And so some of this is an acknowledgement of that geography. But then, you know, Prague had two golden periods, as they like to say, when it was the capital of the Holy Roman Empire. And that was, of course, during the reign of Charles IV in the 14th century, and then again during the reign of Rudolf II in the 16th into the early 17th century. And those were periods of time where you had two emperors who were very determined to make Prague a political but also a cultural center. For Charles, also a center for church and state. So he brings an archbishopric through his contacts with the current pope, who had been his tutor when he was a priest as a young man in Paris. And he's able to bring the university, he's able to establish an archbishopric, and then bring artists from all over, from Italy, from German lands. And then Rudolf, two centuries later, really emulates him in doing that and brings, again, Italian painters like Archimboldo or Dutch printmakers like Sadler. And then, of course, all of the scientists who come, the astronomers and a little more infamously, the alchemists. But I also like to reflect on the more recent period that I was there for the first time in the early 90s. As you might know, Havel used a heart in his signature, and he one time had a neon heart installed onto the castle. I think he really was, you know, you can't idealize any political figure too much, but he really was somebody who so much believed in social justice and civil society and saw, I think, for him, this idea of humanism as being the heart of what he believed in. The last color photo that's in my book, in the center of the book, I was so lucky to get this beautiful insert from OUP that the last one is the monument to him in between the National Theater and the Black Light Theater, which is a glowing red heart breaking out of a cage. And so, you know, I think that in the early 90s, that city had a lot of heart. You know, he was somebody looked around, you know, by others around the world as kind of a moral leader. And again, like everyone, he had his flaws. But I think that he was so determined to be a representative of peace. You know, he famously said, "We won't go to war with Slovakia in the way that we saw in Yugoslavia." So I would put the early 90s in there too.
2: Can we say Charles IV was the greatest ever influence on Prague, if you consider he brought the archbishopric, as you say, the university, there's the bridge, he created the new town, the horse market, which became Wenceslas Square. Is he the greatest ever influence on Prague?
3: I think you have to say yes. You know, sometimes you think, oh, the obvious answer is not the wrong answer, but usually the obvious answer is the right answer. I mean, you don't have the Prague we have today without Charles IV. You know, the university is still such a formidable intellectual center in Europe. But yeah, that vision, I think, of art and learning and the relationship between the church and state, which isn't as prominent anymore, but was so much of a shaper of the architecture of the city and the importance of the city in that region. And, you know, he really was, in a way, a philosopher king. He certainly also saw his battles, especially before he became the emperor with his father, who was a real sort of medieval warrior. But his dream was to create that intellectual cultural capital.
2: Well, your book covers a long period of time, over a millennium. Is there any particular period that you were most drawn to, or you are most drawn to?
3: My training is really as a modernist. I studied the Habsburg monarchy with István Deat Columbia, who's was one of the foremost experts on the region. So I certainly am the most comfortable researching that modern period. And I really love the 1890s up until World War I, where I feel like you have maybe the last breath of that multicultural Prague that is so important as a theme in my book of German and Czech art and literature and music, as well as the prominence of Jewish intellectuals, of course, Kafka, Einstein, Max Brod. So there's also, again, you can't idealize, because there's also a lot of nationalist tension. There were riots in the 1890s, and again in 1907, between Czechs and Germans, there was anti-Semitism. And yet, that's a period of time where you get some of the Art Nouveau architecture that's so beautiful. You get sort of some of the beginnings of even the modernist movements. So I really do love that period. It was the first period I wrote about, the first period I researched. But also for me, I was very drawn to learning about some of the earlier periods that I knew brushstrokes, but really had to learn from other historians how to interpret the Middle Ages, how to interpret the early modern period, how medievalists think about that period as a period we can't really understand the way we might be able to understand a modern period. So that was fun for me. So it was nice to be in my comfort zone and go deep there. But it was also really interesting to me to understand a little bit more about the structure of the early medieval state, for example.
2: You just referred to Jewish history in Prague, of which there has been a lot. But it seems like for most of the period we're talking about, the Jews suffered and were mistreated quite often by different rulers in Prague.
3: Absolutely. One of the things that is so important to understand is that I really believe, and I said it several times, I think, in the book, that we would not have the Prague we have without that Jewish community. They not only did play a significant economic role, but they also added so much to the cultural sort of milieu of Prague. And the rulers, I think, had a very sort of mixed relationship with them, because they very much knew that they needed to have the sort of economic knowledge of the Jewish sort of economic elite. Having said that, and one point I make in the book quite a lot, is that most Jews were quite poor. Most Jews in Prague were working within their community in services that were for one another. They were butchers, they were tailors. When they traded in the marketplaces, they did trade with non-Jews, but also they had their own markets. And they were closed off. They could only move out of that part of the city in the 19th century. But the rulers also saw themselves, I mean, it's very ironic when you even hear it, they considered the Jews part of the royal treasury. And in doing so, they wanted to protect that. Many of the rulers would protect the Jewish quarter because they knew that they were necessary, and they also didn't want the daily violence that sometimes anti-Semitism provoked. So I feel you get this very push-pull relationship between the rulers and the community. In some ways, you have these small daily instances of anti-Semitism where there's vandalism, where there's just anti-Semitic sentiment. And then there are these moments in history, like 1389, a horrible massacre that is remembered at the old New Synagogue every year, this horrendous massacre that occurred during Easter week. Or Maria Theresa, who is known for so much reform and educating girls and modernizing the bureaucracy. And yet she's responsible for this large scale expulsion of the Jews in the 1740s. And in that case, it was only when some of the Prague burghers realized, you know, we need them back for their economic position that they have in society, that she allowed them to come back. Other times you have the burghers who are telling the emperor, get rid of them, they're competing with us. And then the emperor has to sort of decide who to listen to, their own advisors saying, no, this is a vital part of our urban economy, or these elite city dwellers who are saying they're competing with us. So they do a remarkable job creating this beautiful cultural milieu with these incredible synagogues, the town hall, but also these centers of learning. You know, we have these stories of Rabbi Lowe as inventing the golem, which is something that was only attributed to him in the 19th century. But what we really have are these erudite writings where he was almost prefiguring Erasmus and other Renaissance writers about how to educate children. And some of the ideas that he writes about are still things that we take for granted in educating children today. So if you don't center the Jewish story in the history of Prague, you've done the whole history a disservice.
2: About the German influence on Prague, or the German aspect of Prague, obviously something was lost when that was diminished and eventually disappeared. At the same time, isn't there something kind of exciting about the Czech national revival and the Czechs coming to the fore, so to speak?
3: Yes, I think you're very right. I'm just thinking as you're speaking about that idea of newness, almost a romance, right? Like in a new romance, you're very excited and you want to show your best and you want to do creative things. And it almost, I feel that there was a population among the Czech revivalists, the, you know, Palatsky, but also Božena Němcová, the writer, or Karolina Svědla, who grew up speaking German, but basically converted. You have the passion of converts sometimes who were speaking German and then said, this is exciting, and changed languages. So yeah, I think, and my first book, I look at what the Czechs were trying to discover about their past to really almost create a national identity. So they look at Jan Hus and they sort of say, what can we take from this medieval figure? Or they kind of invent a version of St. Wenceslas and say, okay, how do we make him a symbol of who we are? So you do, you see tremendous creativity. You have, you know, the painters who decorate the interior of the National Museum with these epic murals. Then within a couple of months of opening, theater burns. And within a few weeks, they collect money all over again. I mean, that's the kind of passion that you see, almost like we were talking about with the 1990s, where there's this feeling. I remember being there in the summer of 1990, the elections were going on. People truly were sort of singing John Lennon songs on the Charles Bridge, and young girls were charging a small amount of money to like paint people's face with, you know, pretty patterns and flowers or braid hair. And there was this kind of moment of kind of like the 60s was back in the most idealized way. So yeah, I think that the 1890s had a feel of that too. The flip side of it, of course, there was violence, and Jews again became associated by many Czech nationalists as German and were scapegoated quite a lot of the time. And so to be Czech often meant to not be German, and therefore sometimes to not be Jewish, although there were some Jews who gravitated toward the Czech community. But yeah, I kind of fell in love with those stories too, in my, especially writing my first book. And I remember the first day that I was at the City Archive when I was a graduate student, I was looking at the records of the committee that built the Jan Hus Memorial, and there was a sign-in sheet of who was there at that first meeting. And you could see people were using different pens, just like you might pass around a sheet at a meeting. And Thomas Masaryk was there with his signature, you know, in a fountain pen of ink. And, you know, just the idea of being, you know, a young historian and seeing other names, you know, Jan Podlipny, who is the mayor, and Karl Bock. So they were all there. But then to see Masaryk's signature and just think he was a professor that was sitting at this meeting and they passed the paper to him, you know, that is an exciting period for sure.
2: Many thanks indeed to Sophia Paces. Her book, Prague, the Heart of Europe, comes out in Europe and the UK on the Oxford University Press imprint on the 8th of January 2026. 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But that's all for now from me, Ian Wilby. Thank you so much indeed for listening to Prague Talk, and talk to you again very soon.

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But for now, that's all from me, Ruth Franíková.

0: on the next Fresh Air. After Paul McCartney wrote a song John Lennon rejected, it was recorded by the duo Peter and Gordon. That song, A World Without Love, went to number one. Peter Asher will talk about his music, discovering James Taylor, launching Carole King's performing career, producing Linda Ronstadt, and the new documentary about him. Join us.
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3: Good morning. What does Graham Plattner do now? The Maine Senate candidate faces another accusation from a woman he dated. Democrats have to carry Maine to have almost any chance at winning the Senate. It's Morning Edition from NPR News. Pastor Doug Wilson is a self-described Christian nationalist who wants the U.S. to become a Christian theocracy. I'm A. Martinez.
4: And I'm Steve Inskeep. His views were considered fringe, but today are entering the mainstream, and he talks with Layla Favel this hour. Also, how can New Jersey's governor keep a promise to control electricity prices? And as America turns 250, we visit Sutter's Mill, where a gold discovery in 1848 transformed the United States. It's Tuesday, July 7th. This day in 1898, President William McKinley signed a resolution annexing Hawaii. The news is next.
5: Live from NPR News in Washington, I'm Dave Mattingly. President Trump is on his way to Turkey for this week's NATO summit. The meetings in Ankara come as the U.S. and Iran are negotiating over the future of Tehran's nuclear program. The summit also follows the Pentagon's announcement that it's conducting a six-month review of U.S. forces in Europe. The president has been critical of some NATO allies for not helping the U.S. in its war with Iran, specifically Britain, France, Germany, Italy, and Spain, for not allowing American forces to use their bases for attacks. French President Emmanuel Macron is said to be safe after explosions were reported in Syria's capital, Damascus. That's where Macron is meeting with the country's president. That's according to Macron's office. The blast occurred near the Four Seasons Hotel in the capital. The death toll in Venezuela continues going up following last month's powerful earthquakes. They struck less than a minute apart, leaving widespread destruction. John Otis has more from Caracas.
6: The quakes that struck on June 24th have left more than 3,500 people dead, according to the latest official figures. Around Caracas, posters taped to trees and lampposts show photos of some of the thousands who are still missing. Legions of families who lost their homes are staying in temporary shelters in parks and plazas. Some of the displaced, like Wilfredo Delgado, sneak back into their condemned buildings to fetch supplies and take showers, despite government warnings. After returning safely from his eighth-floor apartment, Delgado says government inspectors overreacted by blocking it off. This building is still strong, he says. It's still intact. For NPR News, I'm John Otis in Caracas.
5: There are growing calls on Capitol Hill for Maine Democratic Senate candidate Graham Plattner to drop out of the race. It follows a report in Politico, as NPR's Sam Greenglass reports.
7: In a statement, Senate Minority Leader Chuck Schumer and Senator Kirsten Gillibrand, the Democratic Senatorial Campaign Committee chair, call the allegations incredibly disturbing and say the DSCC will not invest in the Maine Senate race if Plattner remains on the ballot. That's after Politico reported the account of a woman who dated Plattner. She alleges he entered her home uninvited and intoxicated and forced her to have sex despite her saying no. NPR has not independently verified the allegation. Plattner denies it categorically. If Plattner exits the race by July 13th, Maine's Democratic Party could select a replacement to face Republican Senator Susan Collins in a race that could determine control of the Senate. Sam Greenglass, NPR News, Washington.
5: This is NPR News from Washington. The U.S. has been knocked out of the Men's World Cup soccer tournament. The Americans lost to Belgium last night in Seattle 4-1. Belgium scored early in the match and pulled away in the second half for the win. Nate Sanford with member station KNKX says one of the top players on the U.S. squad played in the game despite having been issued a red card in the team's previous match.
8: Drama around the game escalated over the weekend after FIFA reversed the suspension of star USA player Florian Balogun. The decision came after President Trump called the FIFA president to personally intervene. Team USA fans in Seattle said they had mixed feelings. Luke Kakao was watching the game outside a bar downtown while wearing an American flag cape.
9: You know, obviously politics was sort of involved, and I kind of sway 50-50. Obviously, I want the U.S. to win, but also, you know, I could see both sides.
8: Team USA hasn't made it to the World Cup quarterfinals since 2002. The Belgium team will now advance to play against Spain on Friday. For NPR News, I'm Nate Sanford in Seattle.
5: Gasoline prices in the U.S. continue declining. AAA says regular is now averaging $3.79 a gallon. The price has fallen nearly 6 cents in the last week and about 38 cents a gallon in the past month. Diesel has dropped to about $4.76 a gallon. Wall Street is coming off a record-high close for the Dow Jones Industrials. The Dow added 155 points yesterday to finish above the 53,000 mark for the first time. I'm Dave Mattingly, NPR News, in Washington.
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4: It's Morning Edition from NPR News. I'm Steve Inskeep in Washington, D.C.
5: And I'm E. Martinez in Culver City, California. Graham Plattner is under pressure this morning to end his bid for the U.S. Senate.
4: Yeah, the Democratic Party has been depending on Plattner to win a race considered vital to their hopes in the midterm elections. And on Monday, Politico published allegations by a woman he dated. She also gave an interview to CNN and accused Plattner of raping her. Plattner denies this allegation, as he has denied some others in the past, but posted a video saying he is assessing his next steps.
6: Regardless of the inaccuracy of the reporting, but mindful of the political reality it will inflict, we are taking the time to reflect on the best path forward.
5: NPR political reporter Elena Moore has been tracking the latest developments, and a warning to our listeners, this story contains descriptions of sexual assault. Elena, tell us about these serious allegations.
7: Yeah, well, Politico's story details an account made by a former girlfriend of Plattner, Jenny Racicot, who alleges that in 2021, Plattner entered her home intoxicated and forced her to have sex with him, despite her repeatedly saying no. Here's part of how she described it in an interview with CNN's Jake Tapper.
8: He violated multiple layers of consent that night by coming into my home when I asked him not to, and by advancing on me when I told him not to.
7: And NPR has not independently verified those claims, but Politico says it was able to corroborate the allegations by reviewing past messages sent between the accuser and her therapist and talking with individuals whom she confided in.
5: Okay, what is Graham Plattner's response?
7: Well, in a statement to NPR, Plattner adamantly denied the allegations, calling them troubling, serious, and false. But, as we heard, he also said he would take time to think about what's next.
5: It seems many Democrats, though, are unwilling to wait. What are people in the party saying?
7: Well, almost instantly after Politico's story published, we started to see a steady drumbeat of calls for Plattner to end his bid for Senate. That included calls from high-profile Democrats, most notably Senate Minority Leader Chuck Schumer, who said that the Senate Democrats' campaign arm wouldn't spend in the main race if Plattner remains on the ballot.
5: Now, not the first time, though, that Graham Plattner has dealt with a scandal. What makes this one different?
7: Well, he's faced other allegations about his behavior towards women, but this is the first time a major news outlet is reporting an allegation of assault. And obviously, that's an extremely serious claim and one that follows several other pretty serious scandals. That includes, you know, back in May when Plattner's campaign confirmed reporting that he had exchanged sexually explicit messages with multiple women towards the start of his marriage, as well as last fall when past online comments Plattner had made resurfaced, including some where he disparaged sexual assault victims. In his response to a lot of these controversies, Plattner has acknowledged he's not a perfect person. He's talked a lot about struggling with post-traumatic stress disorder after serving in the military, and he's argued these are experiences many voters can relate to.
5: Now to the politics of this, because that's what happens. What does this mean for Democrats?
7: Well, it's a serious blow. Remember, this is a race Democrats have seen as key to taking back the Senate in the fall. Trump lost Maine in 2024, and people think that Republican Senator Susan Collins is vulnerable. And, you know, if Plattner were to drop out, Maine election law says that a general election candidate has to drop out on or before Monday, the second Monday in July. So if he were to do that, Maine Democrats would have until the 27th to select a replacement. And if that happens, it's currently unclear who that would be.
5: All right. That's NPR political reporter Elena Moore. Elena, thanks.
7: Thanks.
5: NATO leaders are gathering in Turkey's capital, Ankara, today for the start of the annual summit of the alliance's 32 member states, with President Trump among those going to be there.
4: Yeah, the war in Ukraine continues. The U.S.-led war with Iran is not resolved, and NATO leaders hope to project unity while confronting some of the alliance's biggest challenges in decades.
5: NPR's Adil Al-Shalchi is in Ankara, joins us now. So what's at stake at this summit? What are leaders going to try to accomplish?
9: Well, just like Steve mentioned, the opening day is about demonstrating unity and credibility. But it also comes at a time when the U.S. is planning to shrink its presence in Europe. It says it wants to focus its resources elsewhere. The administration just announced a six-month Pentagon review of U.S. forces in Europe. So this week, the main issues will include increasing defense spending, investing in military capabilities, and there's going to be a focus on sustaining support for Ukraine to keep deterring Russia. Allies are also expected to discuss their commitment to spend 5% of GDP on defense and broader security needs. That's a major increase from NATO's previous target. NATO's Secretary General has said there will be announcements on tens of billions in new military contracts. Now, President Trump has argued for some time that NATO allies rely too heavily on the U.S., and he's warned that the U.S. support can't be taken for granted. So this summit is also an opportunity for European allies to show that they're stepping up.
5: The wars in Ukraine and Iran, how are they shaping or influencing NATO's priorities?
9: Well, the leaders are meeting as Russia attacked Kyiv again this week, killing at least 22 people, according to Ukrainian officials. So Russia's invasion of Ukraine has brought NATO back to its original mission: collective defense against a major military threat in Europe. Allies see supporting Ukraine not just as helping Kyiv defend itself, but is strengthening Europe's own security by weakening Russia's military capabilities. Now, the U.S.-Israeli war with Iran is also hanging over the summit. There's a fragile ceasefire. It's holding. Both sides are meant to meet again soon to iron out the final terms of a deal. But the situation on the ground continues to be unstable. Just this morning, a tanker was struck in the Strait of Hormuz. Again, President Trump says that Europe isn't doing enough to help him at this war. Allies have been reluctant to take part in efforts to secure shipping through the Strait of Hormuz or provide military support to the U.S.
5: All right, you mentioned that all of this is in Ankara. That's the capital of Turkey. Why Ankara as the venue at this moment?
9: So let's remember, Turkey has the alliance's second largest military. It controls access to the Black Sea through the Turkish Straits and has acted as a mediator in major conflicts across the Middle East. It's also been involved in ceasefire talks in Iran, for example. Also, Turkey's defense industry is growing. So this summit is really President Erdogan's chance to present Turkey as an indispensable NATO ally, especially after years of being at odds with many European countries because of Turkey's human rights record. NATO now sees that they too need Turkey, not only to help with the wars in Ukraine and Iran, but also to manage the relationship with President Trump. Trump has praised Erdogan. You know, he's a strong man. He's admired many times and even said last week he wouldn't even have come to the NATO summit if it wasn't for Erdogan. So NATO is muting its criticisms of Erdogan's authoritarian rule. Deterring Russia, making NATO stronger is just more important today.
5: That's NPR's Adil Al-Shalchi in Ankara. Thank you very much.
9: You're welcome.
5: The U.S. men's national soccer team's World Cup is over.
4: Wasn't even close. The Americans lost to Belgium 4-1 in the round of 16, ending a run that inspired a new generation of fans and filled stadiums for the rare World Cup here at home. Right before the end, they also became the center of controversy.
5: NPR sports correspondent Becky Sullivan was at the game in Seattle. Becky, a big, broad question here, but what happened?
10: Boy, ain't that the question to ask me. So much had been made of this past four-year cycle for the U.S. men. They had this promising young team back in 22. You might remember that should have had these past 4 years to improve and mature. They had all these guys who were getting experience on top-flight clubs in Europe. They had the name brand coach, Mauricio Pochettino. They had the home field advantages you mentioned, and yet somehow all of that amounted to just another exit at exactly the same stage as their previous three World Cup appearances, a loss in the round of 16, and for the third time in a row at the hands of a European opponent. And obviously, watching this game last night, Belgium was just quite clearly the better team. They took advantage of all these countless U.S. turnovers, defensive mistakes. They just won easily.
5: All right, so that's the game, Becky. Let's talk about the red card, the Fallarin Balogun red card, and whether he should have been on the pitch or not. If you're Team USA, maybe you think, oh, it was too harsh of a call. He should have been right where he was playing with us. And then if you're Belgium, you're thinking, well, wait a second. It's the world against us, and maybe that inspired them. I mean, what do you think factored into the way we saw that play out?
10: All I'll say, A, is that it's just not every day that FIFA decides to delay the suspension, the automatic suspension of one game for a player who gets a red card. It's certainly not every day that the president of the United States decides to make a phone call to the head of FIFA to ask for a review of said red card, as President Trump did last week. I mean, this was just quite the hubbub around this game that had blown up over the past couple days. The U.S. players, they said afterward that they hadn't let this whole thing get to them, that they weren't affected by all the noise. But the vibe shift, I thought, around the U.S. team was profound. There was so much excitement, you might remember, about them before all of this. But then this weekend came this FIFA decision to allow Balogun to play despite the red card. That was already so unusual, so unexpected. Then, of course, the news about Trump calling Gianni Infantino, the president of FIFA, directly to ask for this review. And I think for many U.S. fans, at least, the whole thing suddenly carried with it a bit of a stench, even if the red card had, as you say, felt bogus to begin with. But, you know, I think for me, it was hard to wonder if, you know, all of the above had gotten to the team. And certainly Belgium was energized by it. It really just kind of turned the whole script on its head.
5: And now if you're Team USA, are you wondering, well, how good are we really? I mean, I guess we're back at square one.
10: I think that's exactly right. I mean, I don't see how they escape feeling like they have ended this exact in the same place they started from. And I think, too, it's tough to compare them with another host country in this tournament, Mexico, who had their own round of 16 loss in these last few days, fought tooth and nail till the end in this battle with England in this game. And it's just, by contrast, the Americans just didn't really have any fight at all in this game. And so, you know, what's next for them? It's hard to say. Their coach, Pochettino, has been tight-lipped about whether he plans to leave or stay. I think nobody would really be surprised if he left. And boy, it's just a really long four-year wait until the next World Cup for these guys.
5: NPR's Becky Sullivan in Seattle. Becky, thanks.
10: You're welcome.

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4: 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I'm Jay Curtis with your forecast. Mostly sunny and hot today, a high of 92, a heat index maybe as high as 102, and as yesterday, a 40% chance of afternoon showers and thunderstorms. Tonight, partly cloudy, a low 74, a slight chance of showers. Tomorrow, mostly sunny, about the same, a high of 93, and a 40% chance of showers. Drying out as we head toward the rest of the week, and maybe some of our hottest temperatures of the season. 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
5: On the next Fresh Air. After Paul McCartney wrote a song John Lennon rejected, it was recorded by the duo Peter and Gordon. That song, A World Without Love, went to number one. Peter Asher will talk about his music, discovering James Taylor, launching Carole King's performing career, producing Linda Ronstadt, and the new documentary about him. Join us.
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0: This is Morning Edition from NPR News. I'm Amy Martinez.
7: And I'm Steve Inskeep. President Trump had a busy day. Yesterday, he talked of his personal intervention to urge authorities to let an American play in the World Cup. Last night, as Team USA lost, the president did not post on Truth Social about the game at all, moving on to praise of his own speeches. Democrats accuse the president of missing what people care about, high prices. But can they do any better? New Jersey Governor Mikey Sherrill says she wants to get power bills under control. WNYC's Mike Hayes asked how much a governor can do.
8: 10 years ago, Catherine Hunt moved into a one-bedroom apartment in the Rossmore Senior Living Community in Monroe Township, New Jersey. At the time, Hunt says her electricity bill was manageable.
9: Oh, it was pretty low. It was right around $50 a month at the most.
10: What's it costing you now?
9: Well, the cost went up to close to $400.
8: $400 per month last winter. Living off of Social Security, there was no way Hunt could afford that. So she just turned off her heat. Then she'd layer up, throwing on a winter coat like she was going outside. Instead of welcoming family and friends into the apartment, she'd entertain them at a local restaurant.
10: Did you have to warn your visitors?
9: Yeah, I just told you, there's no heat in here, so you probably won't want to visit. It's really, but I'll meet you at Sal's.
8: In the last year, New Jerseyans, on average, paid about 22% more for electricity than they did the year before. That's an annual increase of close to $400 per household, according to data from MIT and the climate news site HeatMap. That's the highest spike in any state. Only Washington, D.C. has seen a bigger increase. Catherine Hunt's neighbors are definitely feeling that spike, like Sule Camino Greaves.
11: I live in a small house, 2 bedrooms and 1 bathroom, by myself, so I shower once a day, blah, blah, blah, $662.
8: And David Decker.
10: How's your electric bill?
12: What? My electric bill?
10: Yeah.
12: I try to give it to someone every month, yeah.
8: Why are costs going up so much in New Jersey? Well, it's several things at once. Rising inflation is contributing, and higher prices for natural gas. But more than anything,
13: the fundamental challenge is that we are experiencing tremendous growth in demand for electricity.
8: Abe Silverman is an energy research scholar at Johns Hopkins University. He says most of that increased demand is from data centers. There are already more than 80 data centers operating in New Jersey alone, and the state expects more to come online in the future. The regional grid operator says this major growth in demand is driving up prices. Silverman says, ultimately, the only way to bring down prices is to build more power generation, including more wind and solar power.
13: We absolutely need to be thinking about how do we expand the pie. And at the same time we're expanding the pie, we need to think about who's paying for that expansion.
8: New Jersey lawmakers

0: froze the cost per kilowatt hour. So think of it as like freezing the cost per gallon at the pump.
1: But Catherine Hunt says freezing rates aren't enough when you're freezing it at such a high number.
2: Well, it would still cost too much. If they froze it at what it is now, I would have to go through another winter turning off my heat.
1: As for turning on the costly AC this summer.
2: Now that's a problem. I'm asking other people what they're going to do.
3: What are you hearing?
2: They don't know. They're just looking at it and they're deer in the headlights right now.
1: Ahead of the midterms, candidates across the country are making the same affordability promises that Governor Sherrill did. But if New Jersey is any indication, high prices aren't going anywhere anytime soon. For NPR News, I'm Mike Hayes in Monroe, New Jersey.
4: In honor of the 250th anniversary of the Declaration of Independence, our series America in Pursuit explores culture, history, and objects in American life. Next up, NPR's Claire Lombardo takes us back to Sutter's Mill in 1848.
5: California is not even a state yet. And in the foothills of the Sierra Nevada Mountains outside of Sacramento, a man named James Marshall is constructing a water-powered mill when he sees something shiny.
6: The lore is that he picks it up, bites on it, because of course gold is soft, and is convinced that it is gold.
5: He was right. Anthea Hartig is the director of the Smithsonian's National Museum of American History. The next question, can the U.S. even claim that gold?
6: The United States just received the territory. The ink is barely dry in the Treaty of Guadalupe Hidalgo.
5: Ending the Mexican-American War and annexing much of Mexico for the U.S. But the answer apparently was yes, and the gold rush was on.
6: It will completely change the trajectory of United States history. It eradicates the landscapes and the native peoples of that part of California. It turns San Francisco into a boom town.
5: It pushed forward California statehood.
6: President Lincoln, 15 years later would credit California's gold with winning the Civil War because it literally funded the Union Army.
5: That first flake of gold was already at the Smithsonian by then, sent to the still new institution in 1861.
6: I think in part because of the impending Civil War, they wanted to try and keep specimens, geological specimens, and especially this speck of gold safe.
5: This summer, that tiny speck is sitting on a tiny black pillow like a ring inside of the Smithsonian Castle in Washington, D.C., in a special exhibit called American Aspirations. But it didn't transform the life of the man who found it.
6: Marshall, in particular, kind of slipped a bit into obscurity.
5: A flake of gold found by a man who never profited from it, on soil that had just been taken from Mexico. A quintessentially American story. Claire Lombardo, NPR News.
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7: In Maryland, the average age of a crabber has climbed into the late 50s while the population of crabs has fallen. But some young crabbers are trying to carve out careers on Chesapeake Bay.
8: Most people my age, they'd rather work in an office building than be out on the water.
7: I'm Mary Louise Kelly, the next generation of crabbers on All Things Considered from NPR News.
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11: Live from NPR News in Washington, I'm Dave Mattingly. Russia's ongoing war with Ukraine is expected to be one of the major topics at this week's NATO summit in Turkey. President Trump is on his way to the talks in Ankara. The meetings follow the latest round of large-scale Russian attacks on Ukraine's capital. They left more than 20 people dead. NPR's Joanna Kakissis has more from Kyiv.
12: Ukraine and Russia remain so far apart on what an end to this war actually means. I mean, Ukraine does not want to accept any deal that would reward the Kremlin for starting this full-scale war, so they refuse to cede any territory to Russia. People don't see an end to this war, and that's really, really scary for them, especially now that Moscow is using these missiles on Ukrainian cities that are causing so much damage and killing lots of people.

0: Yelena Zavozina, she lives near the apartment building that was hit. She had this message for NATO.
1: Please just stop this war. We don't want to die. We are innocent people, you know.
0: She says NATO leaders can pressure Russia to end this war if they want to.
2: The 2 days of talks also follow word that the Pentagon is conducting a six-month review of U.S. forces in Europe. French President Emmanuel Macron is said to be safe after explosions were reported in Syria's capital, Damascus. That's where Macron is meeting with Syria's president today. This is NPR News. Flood watches and warnings are in effect this morning in areas of North Carolina, Virginia, Maryland, and Pennsylvania. Flash flooding has been an issue in much of the Northeast over the last couple of days, including Connecticut, New York, and New Jersey. Giselle Iandidis lives in Scotch Plains, New Jersey. She says the flooding has made the last few days difficult.
3: We were just trapped in here. We couldn't leave for the whole weekend because the car was in the driveway, and all that tree was in front of my driveway. But my husband went out himself alone, and by hand, he cut all the branches and put it in front of the house.
2: Investors have begun trading in a Texas-based stock exchange that hopes to one day challenge Wall Street. Dylan Duke with member station KERA has more from Dallas.
4: The Dallas-based Texas Stock Exchange has begun trading test stocks as part of a month-long phased rollout. The exchange is looking to challenge the New York Stock Exchange and Nasdaq's duopoly over stock trading. And with $275 million in cash, the finance world is taking them seriously. State officials are hoping the exchange will help solidify Texas as a financial powerhouse. The public will be able to purchase thousands of stocks by the end of July. For NPR News, I'm Dylan Duke.
2: Wall Street futures are mixed this morning. Dow futures are up 97 points. I'm Dave Mattingly in Washington.
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10: Nami Martinez.
11: And I'm Leila Fadil. Earlier this year, Defense Secretary Pete Hegseth invited Pastor Doug Wilson to give a sermon at the Pentagon.
12: First of all, thank you for being here.
13: Thank you.
12: Thank you for your leadership, for your mentorship.
11: Wilson was invited as part of Hegseth's monthly Christian worship service.
13: We are praying in the name of the Lord Jesus Christ. With his blood, he purchased all the nations of men. And Father, this includes our nation.
11: His appearance at the Pentagon was controversial. Wilson is a self-described Christian nationalist. He's called for repealing a woman's right to vote. He's defended slavery. He believes homosexuality should be a crime. Wilson also wants the U.S. to become a Christian theocracy, even though the Constitution prohibits the government from establishing a national religion. Those beliefs are extreme, and a few years ago, they were fringe. But today, Wilson's teachings are entering the mainstream, according to religion scholars. The most prominent member of his church network is the Defense Secretary, Pete Hegseth. That is why I recently sat down with Doug Wilson at his main church in Moscow, Idaho, where I started by asking him about that relationship.
10: I met him a few times at church, once in Tennessee and once or twice in D.C., and we've texted some, but not a lot.
11: Does he ever seek your advice or the advice of other pastors within your church network on policy matters?
10: Not to my knowledge, certainly not for me. There's an important distinction to be made. Mm-hmm. I think it is crucial for pastors, when it comes to situations like this, to stay in their lane. Let's say I've got thoughts on the Strait of Hormuz. I don't have security clearances. I wasn't elected to anything. So, no, I want to stay in my lane and not do anything.
11: You said you don't support forever wars.
10: No, I don't.
11: Has this gone on too long?
10: Yep. Yeah. The bombing campaign was a short, brief war. I would have much preferred to have us just do that and get out. But it seemed like more of an entanglement than I think anybody in the MAGA right likes.
11: Have you communicated these concerns directly to the Secretary of Defense?
10: No, I've written about them, mm-hmm. And he may have read them, but I've been very careful not to take my position as pastor and say, I've got a pipeline to the Secretary. Mm-hmm. Let me tell you what I think about these things. No.
11: Now, you've made it clear that you want a Christian theocracy.
10: Yes.
11: In this country, you've declared mm-hmm. yourself a Christian nationalist. What would that look like in the United States?
10: It would look like fluffy clouds and unicorns, and everybody would be happy. what it would look like in practical terms. Mm-hmm. I would want basically the same constitutional framework that we have now. I love the U.S. Constitution. I think it's a work of theological genius. I like the federal system of subordinate states that have their own powers. I like the separation of powers at the federal level. The things would change. Some would be constitutional amendments. I'd want to see abortion outlawed everywhere. I'd want to see Obergefell overturned.
11: So no same-sex marriage, no abortion.
10: No same-sex marriage. I'd like the LGBTQ plus thing to go away at the legal level.
11: So there would be no legal protections for LGBTQ plus folks.
10: Correct. There would be no special carve-outs for them, right? I believe that LGBTQ plus people have the right to think what they think and say what they want to say.
11: But you would want to make it illegal for them to be in partnerships. You would want to restrict what they could do in their bedrooms.
10: Oh, you mean like sexual partnerships, like mm-hmm. marriage? Yeah, so I don't want legal recognition of those relationships.
11: What happens to non-Christians in a country that has long given equal rights and equal protections to all faiths and all? Right. What happens? Can they hold public office? Can they vote? Can they pray in public?
10: Probably the best illustration of this would be church bells, yes. Minarets, no.
11: Why?
10: Because the public space would belong to Christ. So church bells can occupy the public space, but a minaret is a loudspeaker, big call to prayer. Could Muslims pray to Allah? Yes. Could they gather together to pray to Allah? Yes.
11: But they should do it quietly and in their homes.
10: But they should recognize that they're in a Christian country. And consequently, they should defer to that. Now, the only way that that is ever going to happen is by means of persuasion, evangelism, mass conversion to Christianity. You can't just flip a switch and make this country as cosmopolitan and secular and diverse as it is, and just say, okay, everybody, we're going to do it the Christian way. That's not going to happen.
11: Could they serve in public office? Could they vote?
10: So if you had a Christian republic, mm-hmm. the Constitution would be Christian, and an office holder would have to vow to uphold the Constitution. So everybody who holds public office
11: would have to be Christian?
10: Would have to vow to uphold the Christian Constitution, yeah.
11: So technically they wouldn't be in public office.
10: Right, technically they would not be.
11: But could they vote?
10: Yes, probably, yes.
11: Now, you've called for repealing women's right to vote, which is protected by the 19th Amendment.
10: Right.
11: Why?
10: Because it's a good idea.
11: No, a lot of women wouldn't think so.
10: A lot of women wouldn't agree. Right. What I envision is a system we have practiced in our church here for four decades, and that is household voting. In our polity, in our church system, about 7% of the votes are cast by women because we have a number of women who are heads of their households.
11: So, for example, yeah. I'm a woman who's not married, who doesn't have children, and who is Muslim. So in a future Christian theocracy where the 19th Amendment is repealed, what is my role in public life? Do I get to vote? Do I get to run for office?
10: No, you wouldn't hold office mm-hmm. because you couldn't vow to uphold the Christian Constitution. And whether you voted or not would have nothing to do with whether you were a woman or not. Whether you voted would be...
14: I'm the head of my household.
10: If you were head of the household and Christian, you would vote.
14: And if I'm head of the household and not Christian?
10: Then that would depend probably on the state.
14: How do you actually get, though, to a Christian theocracy?
10: Yeah, the mechanism.
14: Is it courts? Yeah. Is it schools? Is it violence?
10: No, it's not violence. It is preaching the gospel, planting churches, starting classical Christian schools, working your tail off, basically.
14: But you would have to change portions of the Constitution to become a theocracy.
10: Actually, no.
14: I mean, a lot of constitutional scholars would disagree with you.
10: Yeah, I disagree with them.
14: With so many evangelicals in the administration that are connected to your church,
10: mm-hmm.
14: do you feel in this moment that your religious worldview is closer to power than it's ever been? That your vision of what the U.S. should be is closer?
10: I think it'd be fairer to say mm-hmm. that my vision, our vision of what the intersection of theology and politics should be is closer to getting a hearing, which is very different than here are the levers of power. That's not where we are. In the last 5 years, we have gotten a much more significant hearing than we ever have before.
14: Doug Wilson, thank you so much for sitting down with us. We really appreciate it.
10: Happy to do it.
11: That was Pastor Doug Wilson. He spoke on video for the NPR series Newsmakers. The full conversation is on the NPR app and on YouTube. 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
15: 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That song, A World Without Love, went to number one. Peter Asher will talk about his music, discovering James Taylor, launching Carole King's performing career, producing Linda Ronstadt, and the new documentary about him. 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
9: Good morning, I'm Steve Inskeep. The streets of Buenos Aires are full of Argentina's soccer jerseys, most on humans, some on dogs. A dog walker put jerseys on 13 pets. He also crafted collars and leashes and inspired other people who bought gear for their pets in light blue and white. The irony is none of those dogs is likely to be walked for a few hours today. Their people will be watching Argentina play Egypt in the World Cup. It's Morning Edition.
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22: This is Morning Edition from NPR News. I'm A. Martinez.
9: And I'm Steve Inskeep. Prosecutors this week are laying out their evidence against the man charged with killing conservative activist Charlie Kirk in September. This preliminary hearing will determine whether there is, in fact, probable cause to go to trial on charges that could result in the death penalty. Caroline Ballard from member station KUER joins us from Salt Lake City. She's covering the trial. Good morning.
0: Good morning, Steve.
9: Okay, so what is the evidence?
0: Well, so we're watching this on a live stream. There's really limited space in the courtroom. There was actually a lottery for reporters, so not everyone's getting in. But watching this, there's lots of videos, and that makes sense since these events that Charlie Kirk was at, they were frequently live streamed, recorded by people in attendance. But really what they were doing on day one was kind of laying out the scene. We did get to see a couple of videos that they did allow. One was a Ring video of the defendant's car going by and potentially him getting out of it. But they have a lot to get through, 40 to 50 exhibits to get through this week. They got through about a dozen on Monday. They also had two witnesses, both law enforcement, who were describing what they had seen when they were at the crime scene. The most distinctive moment was when former Utah Bureau of Investigation agent David Hull pointed out Tyler Robinson as the suspect he identified in his investigation.
1: Yeah, I believe that Mr. Robinson is between Ms. Nestor and other counsel, wearing a gray suit, jacket with a dark tie and a light-colored shirt.
0: And you know, Steve, the thing that hangs over all of this is the possibility of the death penalty. In the hours after Kirk was killed, even before they had a suspect, Utah Governor Spencer Cox said the state would pursue it. And the defense is going to do everything they can to take that off the table.
9: Okay, let's talk about that. How did Robinson's defense team react in this early stage?
0: Yes, so they objected to every piece of evidence prosecutors introduced. And it's worth noting the judge only sided with them one time. And that's when the defense asked to block some surveillance videos from Utah Valley University. Prosecutors said they would try to reintroduce them today.
9: Yeah, I'm curious. You said there's hardly any seats in the courtroom. Did you get a hold of anybody who got one?
0: Yes, members of the public, even though there were only maybe a little more than a dozen seats available, they've lined up in pre-dawn hours Monday to grab one of those few seats. Selena Armitage got there at 1 a.m.
18: I want to hear the evidence that the prosecution has, because for me, it's not black and white yet in my mind of what happened. And so that's why I'm here, basically.
0: This hearing really underscored some of the spectacle around this case, too. Donald Trump Jr. was in the courtroom, along with Charlie Kirk's parents and his widow, Erica Kirk. This was also the first time Kirk's and Robinson's parents have been in the same room together.
9: Where does this proceeding go from here?
0: Well, one of the law enforcement officers, David Hull, he's going to be back on the stand starting today. If they go at Monday's pace, it should, by my estimation, wrap up by Thursday, but they're scheduled through the end of the week if they need it.
9: Caroline Ballard with member station KUER in Salt Lake City. Thanks so much.
0: Thanks, Steve.

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1: In Maryland, the average age of a crabber has climbed into the late 50s while the population of crabs has fallen. But some young crabbers are trying to carve out careers on Chesapeake Bay.
2: Most people my age, they'd rather work in an office building than be out on the water.
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1: 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I'm Jay Curtis with your forecast. Mostly sunny and hot today, a high of 92, a heat index maybe as high as 102, and as yesterday, a 40% chance of afternoon showers and thunderstorms. Tonight, partly cloudy, a low 74, a slight chance of showers. Tomorrow, mostly sunny, about the same, a high of 93, and a 40% chance of showers, drying out as we head toward the rest of the week, and maybe some of our hottest temperatures of the season. 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
3: And I'm A. Martinez. Today in World Cup play, defending champions Argentina take on Egypt, a team that hasn't made it to the round of 16 of the World Cup since 1934. The Pharaohs' unexpected run this year is lighting up the Arab world, and as their coach hopes, putting the plight of Palestinians in the spotlight as well. Here's NPR's Kerry Khan.
4: After Egypt advanced, beating Australia in penalties last Friday, celebrations erupted with parties posted all over social media. From the glitzy streets of Riyadh, Saudi Arabia, to Dubai, World Cup fever is on. This cafe in Cairo's historic Heliopolis neighborhood, hot drinks and shisha pipes are bubbling as the packed crowd watches Sunday night's Brazil-Norway game. Ahmed Khir, a 29-year-old engineer, says just making it into the World Cup has been an amazing achievement for Egypt. We came into the Cup really without a lot of expectations. We had no idea how far we'd go, he says. While Argentina may have Messi, we have Mohamed Mo Salah, the team star forward. And then there's our beloved coach, says Khir. They all give us hope. They all care about the team so much. We can beat Argentina and make it all the way to the semifinals, he says. Along with hopes, Egypt's coach Hossam Hassem has been making headlines. After securing a spot in the round of 16, Hassem unfurled the Palestinian flag. The Palestine Football Association is a FIFA member, so its flags are allowed on the field despite prohibitions on political symbols. Yesterday, Hassem pressed his case again for the Palestinian cause at a FIFA presser. My message through football, the world's soft power, I beg you, whatever your religion, whatever country, my message is let the Palestinian people live. Just let them live, he said. Hassan's embrace of Palestinians was heard and appreciated in Gaza, says 23-year-old Osama Farahat, walking amongst the rubble in Gaza City, sporting the Egyptian team's red football jersey. We are waiting on pins and needles for this next match. It will be such a time of joy for us, he says, where we won't think of our displacement, our hunger, or our pain, just joy. With Ahmed Abu Hamda in Cairo and Anas Baba in Gaza, I'm Kerry Khan, NPR News, Tel Aviv.
2: Some other news now. A political movement in India takes inspiration from cockroaches. This movement is dominated by India's Generation Z. They want political reforms and accountability from the government of Prime Minister Narendra Modi. So who are the cockroaches? NPR's Omar Khandekar joined the swarm.
5: Growing up in the North Indian town of Ludhiana, Bhaiwan Singh says a lot of his friends were planning to leave India after high school.
6: Chale gaye bahar, ek Italy gaya hua hai. 2-3 Canada गए हुए हैं
5: to Italy, Canada and the US.
6: तो मैं उनको सोचता था कि अरे क्यों जा रहे हैं?
5: Bhaiwan says he used to think, why are they leaving? India is the best. But after 3 years working as a salesman in Delhi, the 24-year-old says he's tired of the pollution, corruption and the cacophony. Today, he stands outside a Japanese language coaching class where he plans to enroll so he can one day work abroad. His primary motivation for leaving, he says, is the meager salary, less than $250 a month. He says if he wants to buy a good car and a house,
6: तो वो basic need यहाँ पे पूरी होने में आपकी पूरी life लग जाए.
5: It would take his whole life. He's not the only one feeling disillusioned about his future in the country. A few miles from where we meet Singh, hundreds of youngsters are staging a sit-in. For the last 2 weeks, they have been showing up with tambourine and tunes, demanding political reforms. They call themselves cockroaches. Their movement started after India's top judge Surya Kant compared unemployed youths to roaches. He quickly said that he was misunderstood, but it was too late. In response, Abhijit Dipke, an Indian national who graduated from public relations at Boston University, declared that he was forming a cockroach Janata party, literally the cockroach people's party. It was meant to be a joke, but within days, its social media followers snowballed into the millions. One online fan even made an AI anthem. It says, how can you crush us when we are everywhere? Last month, Dipke returned to India to launch protests in the Indian capital. He says his satire struck a chord because
7: the government has stopped listening.
5: He says frustration is building because it's getting harder to afford a decent education and find well-paying jobs, and the ways to get them seem rigged. A recent State of Working India report reveals a stark reality. Around 2 in 5 graduates under the age of 25 are unemployed. The figure is among the highest in decades. And this is despite India's economy growing at 6-8% every year over the last decade, except in the 2 years of the COVID-19 pandemic. That's also why Dipke moved to the US 2 years ago. He says he stayed there despite experiencing racism.
7: You are never accepted into that society. But at least you will be able to feed your family.
5: India's government hasn't responded to the protesters' demands, which now include the resignation of the Federal Education Minister after a series of exam paper leaks that affected millions of students. That minister, Dharmendra Pradhan, instead has called the protesters terrorists. Political scientist Bhanu Joshi says the government is aware of the problem. But instead of focusing on creating jobs, it has pivoted its resources towards welfare programs and unemployment benefits. The Gen Z protests, he says, are a warning.
8: That symbolic politics cannot, in some sense, absorb material frustration forever.
5: That the Indian youth's concerns need structural solutions, not quick fixes. Omkar Khandekar, NPR News, New Delhi.
2: 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I'm Steve Inskeep.
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2: Good morning. President Trump arrives in Turkey today for the annual NATO summit. The president is friends with Turkey's leader, a reliable part of NATO, who also made his country less democratic. It's Morning Edition from NPR News. U.S. men's soccer team ended its World Cup run with a crushing defeat against Belgium. I'm Steve Inskeep.
3: And I'm Amy Martinez, but hanging over the loss in the round of 16 is President Trump's call to FIFA ahead of the match. Also, the Trump administration has canceled nearly all teen pregnancy prevention grants, and people are turning to goats to remove invasive plant species from their backyards. It's Tuesday, July 7th. WNBA legend Lisa Leslie, who won two titles with the LA Sparks, is turning 54 years old today. News is next.
11: Live from NPR News in Washington, I'm Louise Schiavone. A new allegation of sexual assault reported Monday in Politico has shaken the campaign of the Maine Democrat seeking to unseat Republican Senator Susan Collins. Graham Plattner is denying accusations of sexual assault by a woman he had dated. Plattner has now commented in this social media video.
12: Regardless of the inaccuracy of the reporting, but mindful of the political reality it will inflict, we are taking the time to reflect on the best path forward for the state that I love, the people that I love, the movement I belong to, and the goal of defeating Susan Collins.
11: Several Democrats have withdrawn their endorsements, including top Senate Democrat Chuck Schumer. NATO leaders are gathering in Turkey's capital, Ankara, today for the start of the annual summit of the alliance's 32 member states, with President Trump among those attending. As NPR's Hadil Alshalshi reports, the allies have a major challenge ahead of them.
13: The opening day of the NATO summit will be all about showing unity and credibility. Leaders will meet to discuss an increase in defense spending and investing in military capabilities, including their commitment to spend 5% of GDP on defense and broader security needs, a significant increase from NATO's previous target. But the main challenge for allies this week will be to convince President Trump to stay committed to NATO. Trump has long argued that NATO allies rely too heavily on the U.S. and that its support cannot be taken for granted. So this week is a chance for European allies to show they're stepping up. Hadil Alshalshi, NPR News, Ankara.
11: In Damascus, two explosions went off shortly after French President Emmanuel Macron entered Syria's presidential palace to meet with Syria's president. The blasts occurred near the Four Seasons Hotel where Macron is staying. Macron's office said that he was safe and that the meeting proceeded as planned. There was no comment from Syrian officials after the blasts. Macron is making the stop on his way to the NATO summit in Turkey. Dozens of large wildfires are burning across the parched West. In southwest Colorado, the Gold Mountain Fire forced rural residents to flee their homes on Monday. Colorado Public Radio's Stina Sieg says the fire is now more than 29,000 acres, only 2% contained.
14: It's the latest in a series of evacuation orders for the fire that started June 27th outside the mountain town of Ouray. Though the quaint community was spared, the fire's been burning largely uncontained through the surrounding farmland and rugged high alpine terrain. It's one of several large wildfires in Colorado that grew over the weekend. Outside of Pueblo, the Aspen Acres fire forced new evacuations Sunday, including the entire tiny community of Williamsburg. The fire is now one of the largest in Colorado history. Late last month, three wildland firefighters died in a blaze near the Utah border. For NPR News, I'm Stina Sieg in Grand Junction, Colorado.
11: This is NPR. More than 3,500 people are now known dead in Venezuela after twin June 24th earthquakes struck around Caracas. Thousands are still missing. Around 17,000 people are homeless, with no word from their government about a timeline for recovery. Israel's government says it will not comply with an order from the country's highest court, sparking widespread criticism just months before elections. The government says the court does not have authority in the case. Critics say the government is disregarding norms. NPR's Kerry Khan reports.
15: Israel's president called the government's disregard for the court's order a, quote, red line that must not be crossed. One that is harming the very core of national unity, he said. One opposition lawmaker accused Prime Minister
4: Minister Benjamin Netanyahu of, quote, declaring war on democratic Israel. The case at the heart of the potential constitutional crisis involves an Israeli agency overseeing broadcast TV and radio. Nearly all its regulators stepped down under pressure from the government. The High Court said the regulatory agency could still operate despite the mass resignations. The government informed the court Sunday it would not follow the order. Carrie Kahn, NPR News, Tel Aviv.
11: Belgium last night ended America's World Cup dreams with a 4-1 victory in Seattle. The game started off amid the controversial inclusion of Flo Balogun for the U.S. After President Trump's appeal of his suspension to FIFA's president, the Belgium team will now advance to play against Spain on Friday. I'm Louise Schiavone, NPR News, Washington.
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2: 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I'm Steve Inskeep in Washington, D.C.
3: And I'm A. Martinez in Culver City, California. NATO leaders are meeting in Ankara today. European allies are looking to show President Trump that they are making good on pledges from a year ago. They promise to shoulder more of the responsibility for their own defense. Terry Schultz explains it's a mission made more urgent by the fact that the United States is scaling back the military resources it is willing to commit to Europe's security.
18: As NATO leaders headed to their summit in Turkey, China test-fired a long-range ballistic missile and Russia intensified its constant pounding of Ukraine. But in Ankara, those issues will take a back seat to trying to prevent what many countries feel is a bigger threat to the alliance, the potential for abrupt U.S. disengagement. There's uncertainty about how things will play out with President Trump in Ankara, explains Armita Van Rai with the Center for European Reform think tank, which leaves less room to address more difficult issues that could prove divisive.
19: The ambition is to get through essentially 24 hours without any major public display of disagreement between the allies. And if that happens, then that will be considered a successful summit, which, given the external security environment and the threats that the Euro-Atlantic area faces, is an incredibly low bar.
18: To keep President Trump bullish on NATO for the short time he's on the ground, Secretary General Mark Rutte will attempt to counteract Trump's lingering anger at Europe's lack of enthusiasm for his war on Iran.
20: We are now creating an alliance which is sustainable, where the U.S. knows it is a fair deal.
18: Rutte's plan of action, continuing to praise Trump for getting NATO members to agree last year to spend 5% of their GDP on defense, and proving that they're spending this money now on making themselves more self-sufficient.
20: We are spending the same as they are, taking more responsibility for the conventional defense of Europe, stronger Europe, stronger NATO.
18: The process is referred to as burden shifting, and there's been less coordination of it than Europeans would like. The U.S. informed allies in May that it would sharply curtail the military resources NATO can rely on in its plans for responding to a potential attack. And U.S. Defense Secretary Pete Hegseth warned last month that the U.S. had begun a six-month review of where it should maintain its troops and equipment in Europe. He said decisions would be determined in part by how much allies spend on defense and how they responded to U.S. expectations for help on Iran. Armita Van Rij says Europe must move faster than it has been to avoid dangerous security gaps.
19: Europe needs to quite seriously think about their way of war, how they're going to bring mass to a conflict, how they're going to use technology, how they're going to learn lessons from Ukraine in terms of developing really quick innovation cycles.
18: Perhaps about communication, too, suggests the George W. Bush Institute's Elizabeth Kennedy Trudeau, a former U.S. diplomat who spent years working at NATO. She says the alliance should be open about its differences.
0: Constructive disagreement produces better policy. Allies bring different regional perspectives. They bring different military capabilities and in domestic political constraints. You know, testing assumptions through debate leads to stronger and more durable decisions.
18: That process has already produced the draft of the summit's final declaration, which has received tentative approval from all 32 countries and just awaits a green light from leaders. As low a bar as it may be, given that NATO was founded on this principle, Europeans will nonetheless be relieved to see Donald Trump agree to, quote, an ironclad commitment to our collective defense. For NPR News, I'm Terry Schultz in Brussels.
2: Now, the host of this NATO meeting, Turkey's President Erdogan, is a big personality who is hosting a big American personality. David Satterfield knows them both. He served as U.S. ambassador to Turkey under President Trump and also under President Biden. Ambassador, welcome.
21: Delighted to be with you.
2: What does Erdogan want out of this meeting?
21: What Erdogan wants is what Erdogan always wants, which is authenticity, legitimization, and a spotlight. And this summit and its setup will give him all three.
2: Would you help explain for people who don't follow this every day what Turkey's historic role in NATO has been? They're a longtime member, right?
21: They are indeed, and they are the second largest ground force in NATO. They are extraordinarily competent and have taken on many NATO missions, which other NATO states either have been unable or unwilling to do. That's sort of point one. Point two is Turkey's geography. It is in a critical place on the map, and it provides critical access and presence for NATO vis-a-vis Russia and other threats.
2: Has Turkey become a less comfortable fit for NATO as it has become a less democratic state in recent years?
21: Well, here you have a dilemma. Turkey is very much a comfortable military security alliance contributor fit, but it is not a full-blown democracy as it once was. It's best described as perhaps a competitive authoritarian state where institutions of democracy still exist, but there has been critical weakening of political processes and above all the judicial process within Turkey. So that does make it uncomfortable.
2: When you say a weakening of the judicial process, you mean that Erdogan can have his opponents jailed, I think.
21: The judiciary in Turkey is a tool of the executive. It is not independent in any meaningful sense when it comes to political issues. And President Erdogan has shown greater confidence over the course of the past year in going beyond unleveling the playing field for democratic competition to actually shaping the character of the Turkish opposition in a way that makes it basically unable to compete with him.
2: What do you mean by that?
21: He has jailed the leading opposition candidate. He has jailed many of the municipality leaders, both in Istanbul and other major cities, who come from the opposition party, clearly in order to prepare for another electoral campaign, if he can get the constitution amended, which would permit him to run with support from these big cities. Hmm. He's done something else as well, though. He has ousted the head of the opposition party on charges of a fraud in the internal party electoral system and installed the predecessor to that individual, who is not likely to pose a serious challenge to Erdogan.
2: So he's not only picking the leaders of his party, he's picking the opponent that he wants.
21: That is exactly right. Quite unprecedented in Turkey, but a sign of Erdogan's confidence that he can do it.
2: Do NATO allies just have to smile and be nice about this because it's an important ally?
21: Look, the NATO allies have to make a very difficult, pragmatic decision here. Turkey is an invaluable, critical NATO security partner, both by position and by contribution. But its democratic processes are deeply weakened, deeply affected. There's got to be a balance struck. And very frankly, given the challenge from Putin, that balance is going to go on the side of the military security contributions and value of Turkey, rather than insisting upon democratic principles being restored.
2: Now, I would imagine a good deal of the conversation of the NATO allies is going to have to do with one country to the east of their host country, Iran.
21: Absolutely. Every attending state and the alliance as a whole is going to want to hear from the president what his plans are with respect to the Strait of Hormuz. Because what happens there, whether the Strait truly reopens on the basis of the status quo ante February 28th, that means no tolls, no service charges, no collection of money, or on some other basis, is a critical concern to every single state there, as it is to the United States.
2: Do you think that the European allies have confidence that the United States knows what it's doing at this point?
21: I do not believe the European states or NATO member states have any, quote, confidence, close quote, in any actions that might be taken by the United States at this point, particularly with respect to the Strait.
2: Do they have a better idea?
21: No, they don't. They will want to hear from the president what is he prepared to accept, if he in fact knows.
2: David Satterfield was the U.S. ambassador to Turkey under the first Trump administration and the Biden administration. Ambassador, thanks so much.
21: Thank you.
3: The State Department is issuing passports commemorating America's 250th birthday. The first page has a picture of President Trump. Americans can only get them in person at the passport office in Washington, D.C. You need an appointment, and they are only available for a limited time, as NPR's Michelle Kellerman reports.
1: John Hall has been on hold for hours to try to get inside the door of the Washington Passport Agency to apply for a passport with Trump's image in it.
6: There's only, 30,000 of these going to be given out? It's a commemorative thing to have.
1: He drove all the way from Alabama in his bright red Hyundai.
6: I'm a big Trump supporter, as you can see on the back. It's got 47, my president.
1: And on the front of the car, it says MAGA Red. But while he desperately tries to get one of these passports, Kim Zaninovich walks out with one, depressed to see Trump's face on the first page.
22: It's an angry look. He's standing in front of the Declaration of Independence, which is something that he clearly doesn't stand for. You know, I think it's very interesting that here we are, the 250th anniversary of this country, and the grievances that were written against King George are the same grievances, for the most part, that could be written against him right now. And it's embarrassing.
1: She's traveling this week and just happened to have an emergency appointment on the day the State Department began issuing these passports. Zaninovich says she didn't have a choice to opt out. Ariel Barras says he did have a choice and opted in.
23: I know Trump's signature is on it, but, you know, it's still a special passport, 250. I came here for the fireworks. It was very nice. You know, why not? Celebrating 250 for the U.S.
24: Your call is important to us. All representatives are still busy.
6: Good to know the call's important to him. Yeah.
1: Alabama resident John Hall did finally get through to someone who gave him an appointment, but not until next week. Michelle Kellerman, NPR News, the State Department.

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4: 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I'm Jay Curtis with your forecast. Mostly sunny and hot today, a high of 92, a heat index maybe as high as 102, and as yesterday, a 40% chance of afternoon showers and thunderstorms. Tonight, partly cloudy, a low 74, a slight chance of showers. Tomorrow, mostly sunny, about the same, a high of 93, and a 40% chance of showers. Drying out as we head toward the rest of the week, and maybe some of our hottest temperatures of the season. 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
5: On the next Fresh Air. After Paul McCartney wrote a song John Lennon rejected, it was recorded by the duo Peter and Gordon. That song, A World Without Love, went to number one. Peter Asher will talk about his music, discovering James Taylor, launching Carole King's performing career, producing Linda Ronstadt, and the new documentary about him. 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
7: This is Morning Edition from NPR News. I'm E. Martinez.
8: And I'm Steve Inskeep. The Trump administration has canceled all but a few teen pregnancy prevention grants. That funding went to public health departments, universities, and nonprofits to help teach young people and their caregivers how to reduce teen pregnancies. The Department of Health and Human Services wrote in termination notices that the grants were being canceled for, quote, normalizing sexual activity for minors. NPR's Selena Simmons-Duffin has more.
9: Paige Preston just turned 18. She lives in Tuba City, Arizona, part of the Navajo Nation. And earlier this year, she attended a workshop put on by Huajo Horizons from the Johns Hopkins Center for Indigenous Health. She says she learned about safe sex and good communication and birth control options beyond condoms.
10: Some of the stuff that I learned that were really meaningful to me was that there were types for women,
9: like birth control pills and IUDs. Preston says she knows this information is important. Several of her peers got pregnant in high school. She was ready to help with another workshop later this summer, but it was canceled when the funding was cut.
10: I was kind of taken aback and just really shocked.
9: In fact, the Trump administration canceled 53 teen pregnancy prevention grants at the end of June, totaling $67 million. The Department of Health and Human Services did not respond to NPR's multiple requests for comment about the cancellations. President Trump's 2027 budget does call for eliminating the teen pregnancy prevention program because the grants have gone to groups that, quote, promote radical leftist ideology, unquote, and because, the document says, there's no evidence these programs have, quote, contributed to the historic decline in teen pregnancy, which is now at an all-time low, unquote. Trump also canceled all of these grants in his first term. Even with that history,
11: this really was a shock.
9: Ginger Mullaney is president and CEO of Healthy Futures of Texas. After President Trump issued several executive orders last year, including on gender ideology and, quote, radical and wasteful government DEI programs, Mulaney's team spent months reworking all of their materials to comply with those orders.
0: Those programs and curricula had all been rigorously adapted and reviewed by federal staff last year to be in compliance and were approved.
9: Then, seemingly out of nowhere, their $2 million a year grant was canceled.
0: I'm frustrated that these are lives that were being changed. There's generational impact and social and economic mobility for our communities using programs that are proven and demonstrated to be effective.
9: Nicholas Mark agrees that the evidence is robust. He's a sociologist at the University of Wisconsin-Madison. He says the grants were created to apply the educational methods that were proven effective through randomized controlled studies.
11: The whole basis of the program was in effective, rigorously evaluated programs.
9: As for the reason the agency gave for terminating the grants, quote, normalizing sexual activity for minors, Mark calls that framework bizarre.
11: In just a world where teens have smartphones, teens are surrounded by sex, and it seems silly to think that having a source of verifiable, trusted information on safe sex would be worse than the information environment that people are already steeped in.
9: Paige Preston, the 18-year-old in Arizona, says that the workshop she participated in was way better than trying to read something online or go to a regular health class.
10: When you participate and you learn from people like you, like in indigenous communities, that means a lot more because it's showing you that someone like you is so knowledgeable about a subject and they're really passionate about that.
9: She says that makes you want to listen more. Selena Simmons-Duffin, NPR News.
12: More people.

0: on tough terrain. So like you couldn't get a machine up here even if you tried, right? I can throw goats up here and they can clear out this whole area.
1: Kudzu is an invasive plant from Asia that thrives in the humidity of the South. Unchecked, it creates thick green blankets over trees and shrubs that suffocate what's below. Goat grazing services can be more effective in taking out kudzu than herbicides and machinery.
2: We often say that they are their own best billboard.
1: Aaron Steele is the founder of Goats on the Go, a network of more than 70 affiliates nationwide.
2: Because it's hard to ignore goats out of context, you know, at a public park, on a golf course, at a school.
1: And he says they're not just good to fight kudzu in the South.
2: We're also seeing a tremendous amount of growth in the more arid West, where goats are primarily used to remove the vegetative fuel that could serve as fuel for a wildfire.
1: In a Knoxville backyard, Jake Ramsey points to a section of grass that was once covered in kudzu.
3: So you can see that we've knocked it back quite a bit.
4: Yeah. Wow. Okay. That's a lot.
3: Mm-hmm.
1: He's the owner of Knox Goats, which has been renting goats since 2018.
3: Before, when I first started, we were happy to get a kudzu job. You know, it's like people didn't really believe the process. But now, I mean, people are starting to see it.
1: So, if you come across some goats mingling about, they may be helping free native plants from the invasive kudzu, one hoof at a time. For NPR News, I'm Jackie Sieber in Knoxville.
5: 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The Natural Resources Conservation Service has been around since the Dust Bowl era of the 1930s. So how are staff cuts affecting America's farmers? 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
6: In Maryland, the average age of a crabber has climbed into the late 50s while the population of crabs has fallen. But some young crabbers are trying to carve out careers on Chesapeake Bay.
7: Most people my age, they'd rather work in an office building than be out on the water.
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9: Live from NPR News in Washington, I'm Dave Mattingly. Maine Democratic Senate candidate Graham Plattner is denying allegations reported by Politico that he sexually assaulted a woman he was dating in 2021. The woman alleges Plattner forced her to have sex with him despite her repeated objections. NPR has not independently confirmed the allegations. Prosecutors in Utah are making their case for why the man accused of killing conservative activist Charlie Kirk should be tried for murder. Sean Higgins with member station KUER has more from Salt Lake City.
10: Tyler Robinson is charged with the shooting and killing of Kirk at Utah Valley University last year, about 45 minutes south of Salt Lake City. On the first day of proceedings, Utah Department of Public Safety agent David Hull pointed out Robinson in the courtroom as the suspect identified in his investigation.
11: Yeah, I believe that Mr. Robinson is between Ms. Nestor and other counsel, wearing a gray suit, jacket with a dark tie, and a light-colored shirt.
10: Members of Kirk's family, including his widow Erica Kirk, attended alongside Donald Trump Jr. Judge Tony Graff will determine whether there is probable cause to take the case to trial. The hearing is scheduled to last until Friday. For NPR News, I'm Sean Higgins in Salt Lake City.
9: President Trump is on his way to Turkey for this week's NATO summit. This is NPR News. The Trump administration could soon make peptide therapies more available in the U.S. The injectables are promoted for wellness and longevity, but Biden-era restrictions have largely kept them off the market. As NPR's Will Stone reports, a panel of the Food and Drug Administration

0: is expected to make recommendations that could lead to changes.
1: These peptides are not FDA approved and have not been studied in large, rigorous trials with humans. They're often touted for injury recovery, muscle growth, metabolism, and more. But compounding pharmacies in the U.S. haven't been legally allowed to offer them. Sean Norian is CEO of Empower Pharmacy, one of the peptide makers hoping the FDA will open up the market again.
2: I think the FDA would much rather see these medications sourced from regulated entities instead of patients being forced to go to unregulated sources.
1: The FDA's own scientists have come out against doing this because of a lack of evidence. A committee charged with making recommendations on some of the most popular peptides will meet later this month. Will Stone, NPR News.
0: The U.S. has been knocked out of the Men's World Cup soccer tournament after losing to Belgium last night 4-1. The Belgians scored their first goal in the 9th minute of the match and pulled away in the second half for the win. Belgium will face Spain in the quarterfinals on Friday in California. I'm Dave Mattingly, NPR News in Washington.
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2: And I'm E. Martinez in Culver City, California. The U.S. men's national soccer team's World Cup is over.
1: Wasn't even close. The Americans lost to Belgium 4-1 in the round of 16, ending a run that inspired a new generation of fans and filled stadiums for the rare World Cup here at home. Right before the end, they also became the center of controversy.
2: NPR sports correspondent Becky Sullivan was at the game in Seattle. Becky, a big, broad question here, but what happened?
3: Boy, ain't that the question to ask me, A. I mean, geez, so much had been made of this past four-year cycle for the U.S. men. They had this promising young team back in 22. You might remember that should have had these past 4 years to improve and mature. They had all these guys who were getting experience on top-flight clubs in Europe. They had the name brand coach, Mauricio Pochettino. They had the home field advantages you mentioned, and yet somehow all of that amounted to just another exit at exactly the same stage as their previous three World Cup appearances, a loss in the round of 16, and for the third time in a row at the hands of a European opponent. And obviously, you know, watching this game last night, Belgium was just quite clearly the better team. They took advantage of all these countless U.S. turnovers, defensive mistakes. They just won easily.
2: All right, so that's the game, Becky. Let's talk about the red card, the Folarin Balogun red card, and whether he should have been on the pitch or not. If you're Team USA, maybe you think, oh, it was too harsh of a call. He should have been right where he was playing with us. And then if you're Belgium, you're thinking, well, wait a second. It's the world against us, and maybe that inspired them. I mean, what do you think factored into the way we saw that play out?
3: All I'll say, A, is that it's just not every day that FIFA decides to delay the suspension, the automatic suspension of one game for a player who gets a red card. It's certainly not every day that the president of the United States decides to make a phone call to the head of FIFA to ask for a review of said red card, as President Trump did last week. I mean, this was just quite the hubbub around this game that had blown up over the past couple of days. The U.S. players, they said afterward that they hadn't let this whole thing get to them, that they weren't affected by all the noise. But the vibe shift, I thought, around the U.S. team was profound. There was so much excitement, you might remember about them before all of this. But then this weekend came this FIFA decision to allow Balogun to play despite the red card. That was already so unusual, so unexpected. Then, of course, the news about Trump calling Gianni Infantino, the president of FIFA, directly to ask for this review. And I think for many U.S. fans, at least, the whole thing suddenly carried with it a bit of a stench, even if the red card had, as you say, felt bogus to begin with. But I think for me, it was hard to wonder if, you know, all of the above had gotten to the team. And certainly Belgium was energized by it. It really just kind of turned the whole script on its head.
2: And now if you're Team USA, are you wondering, well, how good are we really? I mean, I guess we're back at square one.
3: I think that's exactly right. I mean, I don't see how they escape feeling like they have ended this exact in the same place they started from. And I think, too, it's tough to compare them with another host country in this tournament, Mexico, who had their own round of 16 loss in these last few days, fought tooth and nail till the end in this battle with England in this game. And it's just by contrast, the Americans just didn't really have any fight at all in this game. And so what's next for them? It's hard to say. Their coach, Pochettino, has been tight-lipped about whether he plans to leave or stay. I think nobody would really be surprised if he left. And boy, it's just a really long four-year wait until the next World Cup for these guys.
2: NPR's Becky Sullivan in Seattle. Becky, thanks.
3: You're welcome.
2: Christine Brennan has been following all of this. She's a sports columnist for USA Today. Christine, so I think you and I have both been in ballparks, arenas, or stadiums where if there's an outside controversy, then if it's on the minds of the people inside the arena, it's going to be on the field with them as well. So how much do you think with what happened with President Trump and FIFA was on the minds of the players?
4: The best way to describe the ugly, sloppy, unfocused play that Becky was describing and that what we all watched in the game last evening is to say something changed. Something wasn't right with this team. Now, we may never know exactly how much the previous 36 hours of disarray, controversy, confusion, Donald Trump's insertion into the field of play decision. We may never know exactly how big a deal it was for the U.S. team, but it clearly was there. And as Becky said, the vibes shifted and changed. And we do know this, Belgium, we know they were not happy. They filed an appeal. They lost that appeal to have Balogun removed from the game. Yeah. So, of course, he played. But the Red Devils, their social media account, right after the game, had a very interesting post. And it was just two words, overturn this. So wow. It meant a lot to them. And how could it not mean a lot to the U.S. team as well?
2: They're good, and they played with a fire. Like, it's us against the world yesterday, you know. So let's talk about President Trump's decision to call FIFA. Here's him explaining that yesterday at the White House.
5: I didn't think it was a foul. I thought it was two great athletes that crashed into each other and got entangled. That was not a guy punching somebody in the face or anything that, you know, would be different. And I think it's a terrible, if they wouldn't allow, you know, a top player, maybe the best, maybe among the best players on the team to play, I think it would have had a big stain.
2: It's hard to believe, Christine, to me, that FIFA would have reviewed this if they hadn't gotten that call from President Trump.
4: That's what I believe as well. And some of the reporting I've been doing, it's hard. It's hard to get the answers. And as a journalist, I, of course, will say what I know and say what I don't know. We're not sure. But it is absolutely. This was over. We had asked. And it asked, answered, no, you cannot change that. He will not play in the next game. That's the story for what, 2 or 3 days. And then, boom, Donald Trump makes a phone call. Obviously, long friendship now, both of them currying favor with the other, Gianni Infantino, president of FIFA, Donald Trump, president of the United States, the peace prize that was made up to give to Donald Trump. All of this leads to a phone call that, hey, buddy, you know, do this for us. Again, we may never know the exact answer, but clearly that was a huge event. And so, well, I've never in all my years covering international sports and the Olympics going back to the mid-80s, I have never covered a story in which a head of state actually inserted him or herself into the field of play.
2: There's about 30 seconds left, Christine. I mean, so what if someone says, well, what's the big deal? It's a sports event. I mean, what's who cares?
4: Well, there is that. It is an escape. And so let that. But my answer back would be, let's look ahead 2 years. Donald Trump will still be president when the Los Angeles Olympics begin in 2 years. If he doesn't like a decision in gymnastics controversy, he asks the Gymnastics Federation to change that. Doesn't like someone disqualified in swimming or track and field. The slippery slope here, the can of worms that has been opened, is something now that you really can't close. And we'll see what happens next.
2: Christine Brennan, sports columnist for USA Today. Christine, as always, thanks.
4: Thank you, A.
2: This is NPR News.
6: 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That song, A World Without Love, went to number one. Peter Asher will talk about his music, discovering James Taylor, launching Carole King's performing career, producing Linda Ronstadt, and the new documentary about him. Join us.
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7: 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I'm Jay Curtis with your forecast. Mostly sunny and hot today, a high of 92, a heat index maybe as high as 102, and as yesterday, a 40% chance of afternoon showers and thunderstorms. Tonight, partly cloudy, a low 74, a slight chance of showers. Tomorrow, mostly sunny, about the same, a high of 93, and a 40% chance of showers. Drying out as we head toward the rest of the week, and maybe some of our hottest temperatures of the season. 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
2: Good morning, May Martinez. 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George E. Johnson died in Chicago yesterday. He was 99. It's Morning Edition.
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2: It's Morning Edition from NPR News. I'm A. Martinez.
1: And I'm Steve Inskeep. President Trump's administration chose Independence Day weekend to attack the Smithsonian Institution again. The administration accuses the Smithsonian's National Museum of American History here in Washington of, quote, extreme political activism for its portrayal of history. Lonnie Bunch, the head of the Smithsonian, recently discussed his institution's mission in an unrelated interview on NBC's Meet the Press.
11: In essence, America's greatest strength, it's not running away from its history, but it's understanding how that history shaped us and continues to shape us.
1: Sarah Weichsel joins us next. She's executive director of the American Historical Association. Welcome.
12: Thanks, Steve.
1: Okay, so you've seen the latest accusations against the Smithsonian, which didn't strike me as all that major. They disagreed with a few bits of wording on cards and so forth. What do you make of it?
12: It is precisely what I would have expected in terms of the kinds of criticisms that it focuses in on about the founding fathers and ideas about patriotism. This is in line with what we've been seeing come from the administration over the last year and a half about its version of history that it once told.
1: The bottom line here, I suppose, is the administration wants a kind of common view of American history that brings Americans together by emphasizing that, well, emphasizing, how would you put it, that all the founding fathers were all positive?
12: What the report is making clear is that the story the administration once told is a basic consensus view of U.S. history. That's the words the report uses. And what that actually looks like is a flattened, more easily narrated set of facts. And in this case, also really focusing in on that founding moment. And they want the museum to do this by giving a recounting of the most basic timeline of U.S. history. But here's the problem. American history is anything but a basic set of facts. It's really complicated. And that's why it's so interesting. So the timeline approach that the report's advocating for, sure, that's a useful tool for orienting visitors, but the excitement and the depth of historical interpretation, that comes through historical evidence that the museum exhibits. The objects, the documents, the images, those help tell our national stories, and they allow visitors to connect to those stories in ways that are going to inspire them to explore further. The whole point of the museum.
1: You've walked around that museum, I would imagine. Does it distort history in your view?
12: It does not distort history. And in fact, the report is misrepresenting the museum's collection, and especially the exhibition of extraordinary artifacts that tell the history of the American Revolution. They seem to have been missed entirely. For instance, one of the exhibits that takes up the greatest floor space, The Price of Freedom, which tells the history of American war.
1: Wow. Wow. I want to ask briefly in the seconds we have left about Lonnie Bunch, who we heard at the beginning, first African-American head of the Smithsonian Institution. He has not been fired. He's not been removed. He's not been pushed aside. How would you rate his performance over the last year and a half of pressure?
12: I think that Secretary Bunch has done an extraordinary job. He is committed to ensuring that the Smithsonian maintains its independence. And that is something that we all need to be concerned about and that we consider to be paramount, independence of the Smithsonian.
1: On this week after Independence Day weekend, Sarah Weitzel, thanks so much.
12: Thanks, Steve.
1: She's with the American Historical Association. It's Morning Edition from NPR News. I'm Steve Inskeep.
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14: Let's break wind for science. This is Sandra Tsinglo with the lowdown on science. Intimate question. How many times do you fart a day? Santiago Botanisi and team at the University of Maryland are sniffing out the facts. For a month, they had volunteers wear smart underwear or fart underwear equipped with a tiny gas sensor. And participants averaged about 32 farts a day, twice what was expected. Add fiber gummies and almost all were tooting up a storm, except for a mysterious few. These Zen digesters barely fart even on high-fiber diets, while others are hyper-producers. By studying these extremes with smart underwear, scientists can define healthy baselines and track gut health. Phew! Can your Apple Watch do that?
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0: From Marketplace, I'm Sabri Benishore, in for Kimberly Adams. The Trump administration is taking another stab at replacing the tariffs that the Supreme Court struck down in February. 3 days of hearings are about to start in Washington over one path forward. There are many. At the same time, a group of Democratic attorneys general is arguing this backup plan might be illegal. Marketplace's Nova Sappho is here with more. Hi, Nova.
2: Good morning, Sabri.
0: So we have hearings beginning on the latest development in the tariff saga. What are these hearings about?
2: Yeah, here we go again. They are about unfair trade practices investigations, particularly about forced labor policies involving some 60 nations, including countries in the European Union, also Canada, Mexico, the UK. Last month, the U.S. Trade Representative's Office said it had completed investigations, and lo and behold, those countries were not doing enough to combat forced labor. And so the USTR is suggesting tariffs of 10% and 12.5%, depending on the country. And that's how they'd replace the tariffs the Supreme Court struck down.
0: Now we have these Democratic state attorneys general getting involved. What are they saying?
2: Yeah, it's a group of 22 AGs. They've sent a letter saying this latest effort to impose tariffs is illegitimate. They point out that the new tariffs would cover 99% of goods coming into the U.S. on grounds that there are some sort of forced labor violations involved. And the AGs also say that these unfair trade practices probes were rushed, done in a matter of a few months. The broader context is that the clock is ticking on the Trump administration. President Trump reimposed 10% tariffs on a temporary basis through another authority, he claimed. The deadline there is July 24th, and these unfair trade practices investigations are the most direct path to setting new permanent tariffs without Congress getting involved.
0: All right. Marketplace's Nova Sappho, thank you so much.
2: You're welcome.
0: All right. Let's do the numbers. Dow futures are up 0.2%. S&P futures down 0.2%. NASDAQ futures down 0.5%. The yield on the 10-year treasury is 4.5%. It is once again time for publicly traded companies to tell everyone how they're doing. It is earnings season, and among those who are reporting their quarterly results this week are Pepsi and Delta Airlines. But the Securities and Exchange Commission under President Trump has proposed changing how businesses report results. Instead of doing it once a quarter, they would do it just twice per year. Monday was the deadline for comments on this idea. A tally from Reuters finds that investment firms mostly do not like it. J.P. Morgan Chase, though, the country's biggest bank, supports less frequent reporting, saying it would allow companies to prioritize big picture planning over short-term thinking.
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0: The rate at which Americans switch to electric vehicles has slowed down, but the number of EV drivers is still growing, and that presents a specific problem for states and the federal government. If you don't drive a gas car, you're not paying a gas tax. And gas taxes pay for building roads and fixing them, too. So to make up for that, most states have now added annual fees for EV owners. And now Congress is considering adding a national fee, starting at $130 a year. Marketplace's Henry Epp reports.
3: When Andy Purdy of Benson, Vermont, bought an electric Ford F-150 Lightning last year, he noticed the extra $89 he had to pay the state. That was on top of the registration fee, also $89 that all vehicles have to pay. But he didn't really mind.
4: I'm not going to go get my torch and my pitchfork.
3: Because the state's electric vehicle fee is in place of the gas tax, which he doesn't pay anymore. So the EV fee seemed fair.
4: We all have to pay to use, you know, public resources, public facilities, and infrastructure. And that's just me having to pay the piper.
3: Vermont is one of 42 states, plus Washington, D.C., that now charge an annual fee for electric vehicles, according to the National Conference of State Legislatures. They range from around $50 to over $300. Some also charge fees for hybrids and plug-in hybrids. They're an effort to make up for the fact that gas taxes, which drivers pay every time they fill up, aren't coming into state coffers like they used to, says Douglas Schinkel, who heads the National Conference of State Legislatures Transportation Program.
5: Really, the main culprit, quote unquote, is just that everyone's vehicles are generally more fuel efficient than they were 5, 10, 15 years ago.
3: Which means there's less gas tax money to pay for road repairs. And the cost of those repairs is climbing fast, Schinkel says. That's led many states to defer some projects.
5: Which means roads get worse, and then it becomes more expensive to fix that road once it gets in a certain state of disrepair. So then you're dealing with more expensive assets that need to be fixed, and meanwhile, less money on the other end.
3: The federal government is dealing with a similar shortfall in paying for its share of infrastructure. But while many states have raised their gas taxes along with new EV fees, Congress hasn't raised the federal gas tax since 1993. Adi Tomer with the Brookings Institution says the proposed EV fee, which could eventually rise to $150 a year, is an attempt to make up some of that lost ground. It's also unprecedented, Tomer says.
6: We have never had a national vehicle registration fee, particularly for personal vehicles. So this would significantly change how the federal government effectively taxes vehicle owners across the country.
3: Plus, Tomer says the average gas car driver pays less than $100 a year in gas taxes. So EV owners could end up paying more. There's another big difference. Gas taxes are baked into the price we pay at the pump. So we pay them a little at a time.
6: The gas tax is one of our most elegant taxes in the country, which is to say we do not see it as a consumer.
3: The EV fee, on the other hand, would hit consumers all at once every year.
6: Vehicle owners are very cognizant of paying registration fees because of that annual payment. They get typically something in the mail. They've got to send a check or use their credit card in that kind of blunt force way.
3: And Tomer says the idea of getting another bill could discourage some drivers from going electric. I'm Henry App for Marketplace.
0: And in New York, I'm Sabri Benishore with the Marketplace Morning Report. 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
13: Good morning. What does Graham Plattner do now? The Maine Senate candidate faces another accusation from a woman he dated. Democrats have to carry Maine to have almost any chance at winning the Senate. It's Morning Edition from NPR News.
7: And four local men arrested after allegedly robbing a fireworks stand.
13: Pastor Doug Wilson is a self-described Christian nationalist who wants the U.S. to become a Christian theocracy. I'm A. Martinez.
14: And I'm Steve Inskeep. His views were considered fringe, but today are entering the mainstream, and he talks with Layla Fadel this hour. Also, how can New Jersey's governor keep a promise to control electricity prices? And as America turns 250, we visit Sutter's Mill, where a gold discovery in 1848 transformed the United States. It's Tuesday, July 7th. This day in 1898, President William McKinley signed a resolution annexing Hawaii. The news is next.
10: Live from NPR News in Washington, I'm Louise Schiavone. President Trump at this hour has arrived and is poised to be welcomed officially in Ankara, Turkey for a NATO summit. A top focus among the allies will continue to be the war between Russia and Ukraine. As the week began, a Russian missile and drone attack on Kyiv and the surrounding region left almost 24 people dead. Ukraine's military today is saying that overnight it hit two manufacturing sites critical to Russia's military campaign. President Trump and Ukrainian President Zelensky are slated to meet on the sidelines of the summit. NPR's Hadil Al-Shalshi says defense issues, especially Ukraine, are on the agenda this week.
15: The administration just announced a six-month Pentagon review of U.S. forces in Europe. So this week, the main issues will include increasing defense spending, investing in military capabilities, and there's going to be a focus on sustaining support for Ukraine to keep deterring Russia.
10: NPR's Hadil Al-Shalshi. Democratic leaders are calling on Graham Platner to drop his U.S. Senate campaign against Maine Republican Senator Susan Collins. These include top Senate Democrat Chuck Schumer. From Maine Public, Kevin Miller reports on how state party leaders are reacting to new allegations against Platner.
16: Platner has denied the accusations, first reported by Politico, that he sexually assaulted a former dating partner. The chair and co-chair of the Maine Democratic Party have called on him to resign, as did B.J. McAllister, who represents Maine on the Democratic National Committee.
17: These new details that came out today are deeply troubling, and I don't think that he should be in this race any longer, and thankfully there's still time to make a change.
16: Platner handily won last month's primary to challenge Republican Senator Susan Collins this fall. The Democratic State Committee can choose his replacement as long as he drops out by next Monday. For NPR News, I'm Kevin Miller.
10: The U.S. is out of soccer's World Cup after losing to Belgium 4-1. The Americans played with their striker at the center of a red card controversy, but never seriously competed with Belgium. NPR's Becky Sullivan reports.
18: The game had been in the eye of a storm of controversy over a red card and automatic one-game suspension given last week to U.S. striker Phalarin Balogun. President Trump had personally called FIFA's president to ask for a review of the suspension. A FIFA disciplinary panel ultimately allowed Balogun to play, a decision Belgium protested. But even at full strength, the U.S. never really competed. Belgium took advantage of countless turnovers and defensive lapses. The U.S. managed just one goal off a free kick by midfielder Malik Tillman. The U.S. is the third and final host country to bow out of the World Cup. Their run had filled stadiums and set TV ratings records, but it will be Belgium to advance to the quarterfinal, their third in the past four World Cups, where they will face Spain. Becky Sullivan, NPR News, Seattle.
10: This is NPR.
7: This is 90.3 KEDM. I'm Corey Crow. On Monday, Ouachita Parish Sheriff's deputies reported the arrest of four individuals following a burglary-related shooting incident. The incident occurred when the owner of a fireworks stand on Tickalai Road received an alert around 2 a.m. about a break-in at his business. The owner pursued the suspects in his vehicle during the chase. A passenger in the suspect's car began shooting at the owner, hitting the vehicle, but fortunately leaving him unharmed. Deputies tracked down the suspect vehicle, discovering stolen fireworks and a gun. It was all reported to the sheriff's office. The gun was from the Ruston area. The swift response by law enforcement led to the arrest. Public and charter school students in grades 3 through 12 achieved the highest overall Mastery Plus rate in state of Louisiana history, according to results from the 2026 LEAP test. The Department of Education says 36% of those students achieved an overall mastery of advanced score. State Education Superintendent Kay Brumley says, for example, Math Mastery Plus in grades 3 through 8 increased by 1 point as the state expands its comprehensive strategy.
19: We're spending a lot of time building that numeracy, fluency in kids so that they have the skills that they need to be able to approach more difficult subjects in high school, such as algebra and geometry and calculus and trigonometry.
7: Brumley says thanks to the new Freedom Framework, social studies standards, Mastery Plus increased in high school students by 5 points in civics and 3 points in U.S. history.
19: We've seen tremendous growth in civics and U.S. history proficiency in our state, roughly 7% over the last few years.
7: Brumley says that 9 out of 10 school systems improved or maintained their Mastery Plus rate, with 75% improving 10%, and 15% of the schools were in decline.
19: We know that we have some systems that did not improve. And so as an agency, we're going to take some time to review that information and try to be a catalyst for those systems to make improvements as well.
7: The 2026 Louisiana Pickleball Championships will be in Bossier City for the first time ever. Emma Boone with Visit Shreveport Bossier says it will be a big boost for tourism in October. The event will be held at the Pickle Bossier City, which opened in February and has 11 indoor courts.
20: This is exactly what it was built for, to help bring in tourism, and it's built for state championships and to be able to support larger events that are going to bring more people into Shreveport Bossier.
7: Boone says tourism is becoming a big business with sports in Northwest Louisiana. This is KEDM.
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14: It's Morning Edition from NPR News. I'm Steve Inskeep in Washington, D.C.
22: And I'm E. Martinez in Culver City, California. Graham Plattner is under pressure this morning to end his bid for the U.S. Senate.
14: Yeah, the Democratic Party has been depending on Plattner to win a race considered vital to their hopes in the midterm elections. And on Monday, Politico published allegations by a woman he dated. She also gave an interview to CNN and accused Plattner of raping her. Plattner denies this allegation, but posted a video saying he is assessing his next steps.
23: Regardless of the inaccuracy of the reporting, but mindful of the political reality it will inflict, we are taking the time to reflect on the best path forward.
22: NPR political reporter Elena Moore has been tracking the latest developments, and a warning to our listeners, this story contains descriptions of sexual assault. Elena, tell us about these serious allegations.
24: Politico's story details an account made by a former girlfriend of Plattner, Jenny Rassicott, who alleges that in 2021, Plattner entered her home intoxicated and forced her to have sex with him, despite her repeatedly saying no. Here's part of how she described it in an interview with CNN's Jake Tapper.
25: He violated multiple layers of consent that night by coming into my home when I asked him not to, and by advancing on me when I told him not to.
24: And NPR has not independently verified those claims, but Politico says it was able to corroborate the allegations by reviewing past messages sent between the accuser and her therapist and talking with individuals whom she confided in.
22: Okay, what is Graham Plattner's response?
24: Well, in a statement to NPR, Plattner adamantly denied the allegations, calling them troubling, serious, and false. But as we heard, he also said he would take time to think about what's next.
22: It seems many Democrats, though, are unwilling to wait. What are people in the party saying?
24: Well, almost instantly after Politico's story published, we started to see a steady drumbeat of calls for Plattner to end his bid for Senate. That included calls from high-profile Democrats, most notably Senate Minority Leader Chuck Schumer, who said that the Senate Democrats' campaign arm wouldn't spend in the main race if Plattner remains on the ballot.
22: Now, not the first time, though, that Graham Plattner has dealt with a scandal. What makes this one different?
24: Well, he's faced other allegations about his behavior towards women, but this is the first time a major news outlet is reporting an allegation of assault. And obviously, that's an extremely serious claim and one that follows several other pretty serious scandals. That includes, you know, back in May when Plattner's campaign confirmed reporting that he had exchanged sexually explicit messages with multiple women towards the start of his marriage, as well as last fall when past online comments Plattner had made resurfaced, including some where he disparaged sexual assault victims. In his response to a lot of these controversies, Plattner has acknowledged he's not a perfect person. He's talked a lot about struggling with post-traumatic stress disorder after serving in the military, and he's argued these are experiences many voters can relate to.
22: Now to the politics of this, because that's what happens. What does this mean for Democrats?
24: Yeah, these allegations are a serious blow. Remember, this is a race Democrats have seen as key to taking back the Senate this fall. President Trump lost Maine in 2024, and party officials see incumbent Republican Senator Susan Collins as vulnerable. Plus, despite all his controversies, Plattner was neck and neck with Collins in recent polling, lifted by an economic populist message that's been resonating with folks who want political change.
22: Now, we heard Graham Plattner say that he is reassessing. What happens if he decides to drop out?
24: Yeah, it's technical. Maine election law says that a general election candidate has to drop out on or before the second Monday in July. If Plattner were to do that, Maine Democrats would have until the 27th to select a replacement. If that happens, it's currently unclear who that would be.
22: That is NPR political reporter Elena Moore. Elena, thanks.
24: Thanks, A.
14: Here is how Graham Plattner defended himself against earlier allegations in a video interview with our own Leila Fadel.
1: I think a lot of people recognize that the ability to transform, the ability to change, is kind of just a normal human trait.
14: That was weeks ago for the NPR program Newsmakers. Now, Plattner says he's considering his options, and we have called Joel Payne to talk them through. He's a strategist who has worked with politicians and activists from different wings of the Democratic Party, including the late Senate Democratic leader Harry Reid. Mr. Payne, welcome to the program.
2: Thanks so much for having me.
14: What advice would you give Graham Plattner?
2: Well, I think right now, being as transparent and as clear as possible about if there are any other things in his past, which is actually the request that many national Democrats made about a month ago when the first wave of, you know, troubling stories about Plattner came out. I think that is very necessary for him to move forward as the candidate. It's unclear whether that will actually be enough, but I think that's the only path forward for him.
14: Yeah, I'm surprised that you even raised the possibility that he could endure this. He himself referred to the, quote, political reality, as we heard.
2: I think part of what those realities exist as, Steve, is the fact that many people were already skeptical of Plattner as a national candidate because there was a lot of uncertainty and a lot of unknowable things about his past. I think this story validates a lot of the concerns of some people in the National Democratic Party. What is unclear is how Maine voters are reacting themselves. If you'll remember, Plattner about a month ago won about 3 in 4 Democratic voters in the state of Maine in a contested primary against Janet Mills. And there were other opportunities for National Democrats to field competitive candidates against him. And so that's the tension right now.
14: Yeah, well, give me your gut assessment. You note correctly that Plattner has been accused of a lot of things in the past. He's acknowledged some wrongdoing. He's largely shrugged things off. His supporters have shrugged things off. Is there something about this allegation that is fundamentally different?
2: You know, as your colleague Elena mentioned, the fact that you do have an accusation of assault, I think, is an elevation of some of the previous claims that were made about Plattner. I think, you know, right now, if you're looking at this race, the fair assumption would be that it would be difficult for Plattner to continue, not just because of the loss of faith and support and the loss of infrastructural support from national Democrats, but also the fact that you've got people like the Maine Democratic Party and you have local voices starting to speak out against him. And then the question becomes, what does it look like for replacing Plattner on the ballot by next Monday and eventually by the end of the month of July?
14: Would you assume, if you're a professional, if you're in that campaign trying to think ahead, would you assume that Republicans are quite possibly waiting with further information to drop after July 13th, after it's too late to change candidates?
2: I think that would be fair to say, or even teasing out further information that's already in the public record. There's been a lot of public discourse about the things that he's posted online, some of the conversations he's had outside of his marriage, and of course, these really troubling accusations of assault. And what I would say is that whether it's new allegations or even digging deeper into allegations that are already on the public record, it's pretty clear that Republicans were going to make this fall campaign about Graham Plattner. That's the political problem for him. This should have been a referendum on Susan Collins if he wanted to have a real chance to win. The fact that it has become a referendum on Graham Plattner makes his path much, much less likely.
14: Does this underline a more fundamental challenge for Democrats? They're trying to figure out who they are, what they stand for, and what message can prevail, even against an unpopular president and an unpopular Republican Party in power. Some Democrats thought that this person, with all of his flaws, was the answer, and maybe now Democrats are left with nothing.
2: I think the challenge here is that there are a lot of Democrats who understand that the dynamics of their coalition are changing. What Donald Trump did to the political coalitions over the last decade has changed, and you might need different types of candidates to appeal to different coalitions of voters. And so this question of, well, candidates that don't come from central casting, candidates that frankly don't have perfect backgrounds, become maybe more, more interesting to the public. You've seen it in the Michigan Senate Democratic primary. You've seen it in some of these primaries all across the country, whether it's in New York or Colorado recently. And I think that's a question that is going to continue to be vetted out by Democrats in this cycle and the lead up to 2028.
14: Joel Payne, Democratic strategist who served as Deputy National Press Secretary for Senator Harry Reid. Thanks so much.
2: Thanks, Steve.
22: Ukrainian President Volodymyr Zelensky is heading to the NATO summit, where he is expected to press allies for air defense interceptors capable of destroying ballistic missiles. Zelensky says securing more missile defenses is his top priority. The urgency comes as Russia is launching more high-speed missiles at Ukraine's capital, which the Kremlin says is in retaliation for Ukrainian long-range strikes on Russian oil refineries. NPR's Joanna Kakissis reports from Kyiv on the latest Russian attack, which killed more than 20 people.
0: For the second time in less than a week, Russian missiles hit apartment buildings early Monday morning as people slept. A Russian missile crushed several apartments in a nine-story building in north-central Kyiv. Rescue workers use cranes to reach the rubble. A small crowd waits for news of missing loved ones. 61-year-old Irina Holovata says she cannot reach a dear childhood friend. She says, as soon as I heard the explosions, I started calling her. Holovata lives nearby and rushed here with her neighbor, Yelena Zavozina.
3: We don't know, is she alive or no, where is she, we cannot call.
0: She says she has a message for NATO leaders.
3: Please just stop this war. We don't want to die. We are innocent people, you know.
0: Vadim Litvishko and his family live in the destroyed building. They huddle under a tree. I don't know what will happen next, he says. If our building is deemed unsafe, we might be homeless. His wife, Tatiana Stepanenko, hugs their 10-year-old son. Our children live in fear, she says. Here we are in the 21st century, the age of the internet and space travel, and we cannot lie down in our beds and sleep peacefully. Rescue workers find another body. They lower the stretcher. And a mother cries out. The body is her missing daughter. Joanna Kakissis, NPR News, Kyiv.
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4: You're listening to 90.3 KEDM Public Radio. Still on the way today. Let's see if you did well on your leap test. Maybe history. The gold rush lured thousands of people to California. It all started with a tiny gold flake. What was the name of the town? Do you remember? Sutter's Mill. We'll check in on the gold rush coming up on KEDM. New Jersey's Democrat Governor Mike Sherrill campaigned on freezing electric rates 6 months into the term. What progress has been made bringing relief to higher power cost? We'll check in. And checking in on your weather this morning, a chance of showers, high of 92, heat index 102, 40% chance of rain. There already are some big storms that have popped up over just north of Shreveport this morning, all the way from Minden back to the Texas state line. Sarepta, plain dealing, some pretty severe stuff for this time of the morning. And now a severe storm warning in effect.
5: on the next Fresh Air. After Paul McCartney wrote a song John Lennon rejected, it was recorded by the duo Peter and Gordon. That song, A World Without Love, went to number one. Peter Asher will talk about his music, discovering James Taylor, launching Carole King's performing career, producing Linda Ronstadt, and the new documentary about him. 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
8: This is Morning Edition from NPR News. I'm Amy Martinez.
14: And I'm Steve Inskeep. President Trump had a busy day. Yesterday, he talked of his personal intervention to urge authorities to let an American play in the World Cup. Last night, as Team USA lost, the president did not post on Truth Social about the game at all, moving on to praise of his own speeches. Democrats accuse the president of missing what people care about, high prices. But can they do any better? New Jersey Governor Mikey Sherrill says she wants to get power bills under control. WNYC's Mike Hayes asked how much a governor can do.
9: 10 years ago, Catherine Hunt moved into a one-bedroom apartment in the Rossmore Senior Living Community in Monroe Township, New Jersey. At the time, Hunt says her electricity bill was manageable.
11: Oh, it was pretty low. It was right around $50 a month at the most.
12: What's it costing you now?
11: Well, the cost went up to close to $400.
9: $400 per month last winter. Living off of Social Security, there was no way Hunt could afford that. So she just turned off her heat. Then she'd layer up, throwing on a winter coat like she was going outside. Instead of welcoming family and friends into the apartment, she'd entertain them at a local restaurant.
12: Did you have to warn your visitors?
11: Yeah, I just told you, there's no heat in here, so you probably won't want to visit. It's really, but I'll meet you at Sal's.
9: In the last year, New Jerseyans on average paid about 22% more for electricity than they did the year before. That's an annual increase of close to $400 per household, according to data from MIT and the climate news site HeatMap. That's the highest spike in any state. Only Washington, D.C. has seen a bigger increase. Catherine Hunt's neighbors are definitely feeling that spike, like Sule Camino Greaves.
26: I live in a small house, 2 bedrooms and 1 bathroom, by myself, so I shower once a day, blah, blah, blah. $662.
9: And David Decker.
12: How's your electric bill?
27: Oh, what? My electric bill?
12: Yeah.
27: I try to give it to someone every month. Yeah.
9: Why are costs going up so much in New Jersey? Well, it's several things at once. Rising inflation is contributing, and higher prices for natural gas. But more than anything,
28: the fundamental challenge is that we are experiencing tremendous growth in demand for electricity.
9: Abe Silverman is an energy research scholar at Johns Hopkins University. He says most of that increased demand is from data centers. There are already more than 80 data centers operating in New Jersey alone, and the state expects more to come online in the future. The regional grid operator says this major growth in demand is driving up prices. Silverman says, ultimately, the only way to bring down prices is to build more power generation, including more wind and solar power.
28: We absolutely need to be thinking about how do we expand the pie. And at the same time we're expanding the pie, we need to think about who's paying for that expansion.
9: New Jersey lawmakers just passed new rules making big data centers foot the bill for some grid upgrades and new power generation. Governor Mikey Sherrill says that's only fair.
29: That's an incredibly expensive proposition. And having the data centers take on that burden can significantly drive down the cost to consumers here in New Jersey.
9: At least a dozen other states have proposed similar policies. So has President Trump and members of Congress. New Jersey is also trying to make it easier to build more renewables and nuclear power. Experts say these actions could slow rate growth over the long term. In the short term, Sherrill directed the state utility regulator to turn down requests from utility companies to raise rates.
29: So what we did is we froze the cost per kilowatt hour. So think of it as like freezing the cost per gallon at the pump.
9: But Catherine Hunt says freezing rates aren't enough when you're freezing it at such a high number.
11: Well, it would still cost too much. If they froze it at what it is now, I would have to go through another winter turning off my heat.
9: As for turning on the costly AC this summer.
11: Now that's a problem. I'm asking other people what they're going to do.
12: What are you hearing?
11: They don't know. They're just looking at it and they're deer in the headlights right now.
9: Ahead of the midterms, candidates across the country are making the same affordability promises that Governor Sherrill did. But if New Jersey is any indication, high prices aren't going anywhere anytime soon. For NPR News, I'm Mike Hayes in Monroe, New Jersey.
22: In honor of the 250th anniversary of the Declaration of Independence, our series of

0: American War and annexing much of Mexico for the U.S. But the answer apparently was yes, and the gold rush was on.
1: It will completely change the trajectory of United States history. It eradicates the landscapes and the native peoples of that part of California. It turns San Francisco into a boom town.
0: It pushed forward California statehood.
1: President Lincoln, you know, 15 years later would credit California's gold with winning the Civil War because it literally funded the Union Army.
0: That first flake of gold was already at the Smithsonian by then, sent to the still new institution in 1861.
1: I think in part because of the impending Civil War, they wanted to try and keep specimens, geological specimens, and especially this speck of gold safe.
0: This summer, that tiny speck is sitting on a tiny black pillow like a ring inside of the Smithsonian Castle in Washington, D.C., in a special exhibit called American Aspirations. But it didn't transform the life of the man who found it.
1: Marshall, in particular, kind of slipped a bit into obscurity.
0: A flake of gold found by a man who never profited from it, on soil that had just been taken from Mexico. A quintessentially American story. Claire Lombardo, NPR News.
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3: 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But some young crabbers are trying to carve out careers on Chesapeake Bay.
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7: Live from NPR News in Washington, I'm Dave Mattingly. President Trump has arrived in Turkey for this week's NATO summit. Air Force One touched down in Ankara a short time ago. The 2 days of talks are expected to focus in part on the president's call for NATO members to spend more on their defense. The Pentagon recently announced it's conducting a 6-month review of U.S. forces in Europe. The U.S. has been knocked out of the Men's World Cup soccer tournament. Belgium beat the U.S. last night in Seattle 4-1, ending the team's hopes of advancing to the tournament's quarterfinals. Belgium scored the game's first goal in the 9th minute and added 2 more after halftime to pull away for the win. Columnist Christine Brennan with USA Today notes the U.S.'s poor performance followed President Trump asking the head of FIFA to review the red card issued to American striker Fallon Balogun in the team's previous match.
8: We may never know exactly how much the previous 36 hours of disarray, controversy, confusion, Donald Trump's insertion into the field of play decision. We may never know exactly how big a deal it was for the U.S. team, but it clearly was there.
7: She was speaking to NPR's Morning Edition. Balogun was allowed to play in the loss to Belgium. Next up for the Belgians is Spain on Friday in California. This is NPR News.
5: 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I'm Corey Crome. The lawyer for Attorney General Liz Murrell calls the 16-count Orleans Parish grand jury indictment against her a political witch hunt. Laura Rodriguez says Murrell was simply doing her job enforcing a law that the legislature had passed in consolidating the Orleans Parish Clerks of Court, noting they are the only parish that had a separate clerk for criminal and civil courts. An anti-corruption watchdog group is calling the indictment of the attorney general on malfeasance and public intimidation charges a black eye for New Orleans and its criminal justice system. New Orleans Metropolitan Crime Commission president and CEO Raphael Goyeneshi says that Murrell didn't do anything wrong when she warned New Orleans elected officials about the consequences of not following Louisiana state law.
9: The Attorney General enforces

0: and applies the laws of the state of Louisiana as a courtesy. She was urging the council and the mayor to stand down.
1: Less than 24 hours after the indictment was announced, the Louisiana Supreme Court issued a stay, which temporarily halts the case. A lower court or even the Louisiana Supreme Court could completely dismiss the charges. Goyeneche says even if the indictment is tossed out, the saga is not over because investigations will take place to see if Judge Leon Roche handled the grand jury proceedings in accordance with state law. Goyeneche says there's also issues with the special prosecutor, former Judge Lori White, and a conflict of interest because the Attorney General's office represents White in a civil sexual harassment lawsuit.
0: The people that were in charge of this were incompetent, conflicted, and now another investigation or a series of investigations are going to spin off from all of this.
1: And those investigations could take years to work through to completion. It's been a long-running public feud going on between the Democratic leaders of New Orleans and Governor Jeff Landry.
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5: Nami Martinez.
6: And I'm Leila Fadil. Earlier this year, Defense Secretary Pete Hegseth invited Pastor Doug Wilson to give a sermon at the Pentagon.
7: First of all, thank you for being here.
8: Thank you.
7: Thank you for your leadership, for your mentorship.
6: Wilson was invited as part of Hegseth's monthly Christian worship service.
8: We are praying in the name of the Lord Jesus Christ. With his blood, he purchased all the nations of men. And Father, this includes our nation.
6: His appearance at the Pentagon was controversial. Wilson is a self-described Christian nationalist. He's called for repealing a woman's right to vote. He's defended slavery. He believes homosexuality should be a crime. Wilson also wants the U.S. to become a Christian theocracy, even though the Constitution prohibits the government from establishing a national religion. Those beliefs are extreme, and a few years ago, they were fringe. But today, Wilson's teachings are entering the mainstream, according to religion scholars. The most prominent member of his church network is the Defense Secretary, Pete Hegseth. That is why I recently sat down with Doug Wilson at his main church in Moscow, Idaho, where I started by asking him about that relationship.
9: I met him a few times at church, once in Tennessee and once or twice in D.C., and we've texted some, but not a lot.
6: Does he ever seek your advice or the advice of other pastors within your church network on policy matters?
9: Not to my knowledge. Certainly not for me. There's an important distinction to be made. Mm-hmm. I think it is crucial for pastors, when it comes to situations like this, to stay in their lane. Let's say I've got thoughts on the Strait of Hormuz. I don't have security clearances. I wasn't elected to anything. So, no, I want to stay in my lane and not do anything.
6: You said you don't support forever wars.
9: No, I don't.
6: Has this gone on too long?
9: Yep. Yeah. The bombing campaign was a short, brief war. I would have much preferred to have us just do that and get out. But it seemed like more of an entanglement than I think anybody in the MAGA right likes.
6: Have you communicated these concerns directly to the Secretary of Defense?
9: No, I've written about them, mm-hmm. And he may have read them, but I've been very careful not to take my position as pastor and say, I've got a pipeline to the Secretary. Mm-hmm. Let me tell you what I think about these things. No.
6: Now, you've made it clear that you want a Christian theocracy.
9: Yes.
6: In this country. You've declared mm-hmm. yourself a Christian nationalist. What would that look like in the United States?
9: It would look like fluffy clouds and unicorns, and everybody would be happy. What it would look like in practical terms. Mm-hmm. I would want basically the same constitutional framework that we have now. I love the U.S. Constitution. I think it's a work of theological genius. I like the federal system of subordinate states that have their own powers. I like the separation of powers at the federal level. The things would change. Some would be constitutional amendments. I'd want to see abortion outlawed everywhere. I'd want to see Obergefell overturned.
6: So no same-sex marriage, no abortion.
9: No same-sex marriage. I'd like the LGBTQ plus thing to go away at the legal level.
6: So there would be no legal protections for LGBTQ plus folks.
9: Correct. There would be no special carve-outs for them, right? I believe that LGBTQ plus people have the right to think what they think and say what they want to say. And
6: but you would want to make it illegal for them to be in partnerships. You would want to restrict what they could do in their bedrooms.
9: Oh, you mean like sexual partnerships, like marriage? Yeah, so I don't want legal recognition of those relationships.
6: What happens to non-Christians in a country that has long given equal rights and equal protections to all faiths and all? Right. What happens? Can they hold public office? Can they vote? Can they pray in public?
9: Probably the best illustration of this would be church bells, yes. Minarets, no.
6: Why?
9: Because the public space would belong to Christ. So church bells can occupy the public space, but a minaret is a loudspeaker, big call to prayer. Could Muslims pray to Allah? Yes. Could they gather together to pray to Allah? Yes.
6: But they should do it quietly and in their homes.
9: But they should recognize that they're in a Christian country. And consequently, they should defer to that. Now, the only way that that is ever going to happen is by means of persuasion, evangelism, mass conversion to Christianity. You can't just flip a switch and make this country as cosmopolitan and secular and diverse as it is, and just say, okay, everybody, we're going to do it the Christian way. That's not going to happen.
6: Could they serve in public office? Could they vote?
9: So if you had a Christian republic, the Constitution would be Christian, and an office holder would have to vow to uphold the Constitution. So everybody who holds public office
6: would have to be Christian?
9: Would have to vow to uphold the Christian Constitution, yeah.
6: So technically they wouldn't be in public office.
9: Right, technically they would not be.
6: But could they vote?
9: Yes, probably. Yes.
6: Now, you've called for repealing women's right to vote, which is protected by the 19th Amendment.
9: Right.
6: Why?
9: Because it's a good idea.
6: A lot of women wouldn't think so.
9: A lot of women wouldn't agree. Right. What I envision is a system we have practiced in our church here for four decades, and that is household voting in our polity, in our church system. About 7% of the votes are cast by women because we have a number of women who are heads of their households.
6: So, for example, I'm a woman who's not married, who doesn't have children, and who is Muslim. So in a future Christian theocracy where the 19th Amendment is repealed, what is my role in public life? Do I get to vote? Do I get to run for office?
9: No, you wouldn't hold office because you couldn't vow to uphold the Christian Constitution. And whether you voted or not would have nothing to do with whether you were a woman or not. Whether you voted would be...
6: If I'm the head of my household.
9: If you were head of the household and Christian, you would vote.
6: And if I'm head of the household and not Christian?
9: Then that would depend probably on the state.
6: How do you actually get, though, to a Christian theocracy?
9: Yeah, the mechanism,
6: is it courts? Is it schools? Is it violence?
9: No, it's not violence. It is preaching the gospel, planting churches, starting classical Christian schools, working your tail off, basically.
6: But you would have to change portions of the Constitution to become a theocracy.
9: Actually, no.
6: I mean, a lot of constitutional scholars would disagree with you.
9: Yeah, I disagree with them.
6: With so many evangelicals in the administration that are connected to your church, do you feel in this moment that your religious worldview is closer to power than it's ever been? That your vision of what the U.S. should be is closer?
9: I think it'd be fairer to say that my vision, our vision of what the intersection of theology and politics should be is closer to getting a hearing, which is very different than here are the levers of power. That's not where we are. In the last 5 years, we have gotten a much more significant hearing than we ever have before.
6: Doug Wilson, thank you so much for sitting down with us. We really appreciate it.
9: Happy to do it.
6: That was Pastor Doug Wilson. He spoke on video for the NPR series Newsmakers. The full conversation is on the NPR app and on YouTube. This is NPR News.
1: You're listening to 90.3 KEDM. Still on the way this morning on KEDM, a hearing for the man accused of assassinating Charlie Kirk has begun. The prosecution aims to show it has enough evidence for charges that could result in the death penalty. We'll learn more coming up. And also, Egypt is taking on the World Cup defending champion Argentina on Tuesday. Their success in making it to the round of 16 has electrified fans throughout the Middle East. We're going to check in on Egypt and soccer. Now, one of our listeners asked him, what are you doing this weekend? You going to go watch the fireworks? And they were like, no, we're going to Dallas to watch Egypt play soccer. So they did. Egypt taking on Argentina. That's going to be a big one tonight. And also today, we will check in on kudzu vines. And you know what loves kudzu vines? Goats. More people are turning to goats to take care of the kudzu. We'll check in on goats. My neighbor occasionally will bring a goat and put in the backyard back there and eat the vines. This is KEDM.
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4: Good morning, I'm Steve Inskeep. 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
11: 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I'm E. Martinez.
4: And I'm Steve Inskeep. Prosecutors this week are laying out their evidence against the man charged with killing conservative activist Charlie Kirk in September. This preliminary hearing will determine whether there is, in fact, probable cause to go to trial on charges that could result in the death penalty. Caroline Ballard from member station KUER joins us from Salt Lake City. She's covering the trial. Good morning.
12: Good morning, Steve.
4: Okay, so what is the evidence?
12: Well, so we're watching this on a live stream. There's really limited space in the courtroom. There was actually a lottery for reporters, so not everyone's getting in. But watching this, there's lots of videos, and that makes sense since these events that Charlie Kirk was at, they were frequently live streamed, recorded by people in attendance. But really what they were doing on day one was kind of laying out the scene. We did get to see a couple of videos that they did allow. One was a ring video of the defendant's car going by and potentially him getting out of it. But they have a lot to get through, 40 to 50 exhibits to get through this week. They got through about a dozen on Monday. They also had two witnesses, both law enforcement, who were describing what they had seen when they were at the crime scene. The most distinctive moment was when former Utah Bureau of Investigation agent David Hull pointed out Tyler Robinson as the suspect he identified in his investigation.
13: Yeah, I believe that Mr. Robinson is between Ms. Nestor and other counsel, wearing a gray suit jacket with a dark tie and a light-colored shirt.
12: And you know, Steve, the thing that hangs over all of this is the possibility of the death penalty. In the hours after Kirk was killed, even before they had a suspect, Utah Governor Spencer Cox said the state would pursue it. And the defense is going to do everything they can to take that off the table.
14: Okay, let's talk about that. How did Robinson's defense team react in this early stage?
12: Yes, so they objected to every piece of evidence prosecutors introduced. And it's worth noting the judge only sided with them one time. And that's when the defense asked to block some surveillance videos from Utah Valley University. Prosecutors said they would try to reintroduce them today.
14: Yeah, I'm curious. You said there's hardly any seats in the courtroom. Did you get a hold of anybody who got one?
12: Yes, members of the public, even though there were only maybe a little more than a dozen seats available, they lined up in pre-dawn hours Monday to grab one of those few seats. Selena Armitage got there at 1 a.m.
15: I want to hear the evidence that the prosecution has, because for me, it's not black and white yet in my mind of what happened. And so that's why I'm here, basically.
12: This hearing really underscored some of the spectacle around this case, too. Donald Trump Jr. was in the courtroom, along with Charlie Kirk's parents and his widow, Erica Kirk. This was also the first time Kirk's and Robinson's parents have been in the same room together.
14: Hmm. Where does this proceeding go from here?
12: Well, one of the law enforcement officers, David Hull, he's going to be back on the stand starting today. If they go at Monday's pace, it should, by my estimation, wrap up by Thursday, but they're scheduled through the end of the week if they need it.
14: Caroline Ballard with member station KUER in Salt Lake City. Thanks so much.
12: Thanks, Steve.

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3: Checking in on your KEDM forecast. Chance of showers and storms today. Hopefully not thorns. 40% chance of rain today. Partly sunny and cooler. High of 92. Heat index 102. Now, we're already seeing storms cranking up from Minden back over to Shreveport this morning, all the way up to Arkansas. And pretty severe. There was a severe storm warning with 60-mile-an-hour winds just a minute ago that has just now expired. And so that's kind of early in the morning for severe weather. So just keep an eye out for it. It could pop up here at any point. A 30% chance of showers and storms for tonight, a low of 74. Tomorrow, we warm back up, 93, heat index of 104, 40% chance of rain. And then just peeking ahead, Thursday, mostly sunny, 94. Friday, sunny and 96. Saturday, sun and 97. And Sunday, rain and 95. Currently in the Twin Cities, 73 degrees. Fair skies this morning, 90% humidity, winds out of the southwest at 3 miles per hour.
0: 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I'm Steve Inskeep.
4: And I'm A. Martinez. Today in World Cup play, defending champions Argentina take on Egypt, a team that hasn't made it to the round of 16 of the World Cup since 1934. The Pharaohs' unexpected run this year is lighting up the Arab world, and as their coach hopes, putting the plight of Palestinians in the spotlight as well. Here's NPR's Carrie Kahn.
5: After Egypt advanced, beating Australia in penalties last Friday, celebrations erupted with parties posted all over social media. From the glitzy streets of Riyadh, Saudi Arabia, to Dubai, World Cup fever is on. At this cafe in Cairo's historic Heliopolis neighborhood, hot drinks and shisha pipes are bubbling as the packed crowd watches Sunday night's Brazil-Norway game. Ahmed Khir, a 29-year-old engineer, says just making it into the World Cup has been an amazing achievement for Egypt. We came into the cup really without a lot of expectations. We had no idea how far we'd go, he says. While Argentina may have Messi, we have Mohamed Mo Salah, the team's star forward. And then there's our beloved coach, says Khir. They all give us hope. They all care about the team so much. We can beat Argentina and make it all the way to the semifinals, he says. Along with hopes, Egypt's coach Hossam Hassem has been making headlines. After securing a spot in the round of 16, Hassem unfurled the Palestinian flag. The Palestine Football Association is a FIFA member, so its flags are allowed on the field despite prohibitions on political symbols. Yesterday, Hassan pressed his case again for the Palestinian cause at a FIFA presser. My message through football, the world's soft power, I beg you, whatever your religion, whatever country, my message is let the Palestinian people live. Just let them live, he said. Hassan's embrace of Palestinians was heard and appreciated in Gaza, says 23-year-old Osama Farahat, walking amongst the rubble in Gaza City, sporting the Egyptian team's red football jersey. We are waiting on pins and needles for this next match. It will be such a time of joy for us, he says, where we won't think of our displacement, our hunger, or our pain, just joy. With Ahmed Abu Hamda in Cairo and Anas Baba in Gaza, Terry Kahn, NPR News, Tel Aviv.
0: Some other news now. A political movement in India takes inspiration from cockroaches. This movement is dominated by India's Generation Z. They want political reforms and accountability from the government of Prime Minister Narendra Modi. So who are the cockroaches? NPR's Omar Khandakar joined the swarm.
6: Growing up in the North Indian town of Ludhiana, Bhaiwan Singh says a lot of his friends were planning to leave India after high school.
7: Chale gaye bahar, ek Italy gaya hua hai.
6: To Italy, Canada, and the US. Bhaiwan says he used to think, why are they leaving? India is the best. But after 3 years working as a salesman in Delhi, the 24-year-old says he's tired of the pollution, corruption, and the cacophony. Today, he stands outside a Japanese language coaching class where he plans to enroll so he can one day work abroad. His primary motivation for leaving, he says, is the meager salary, less than $250 a month. He says if he wants to buy a good car and a house, it would take his whole life. He's not the only one feeling disillusioned about his future in the country. A few miles from where we meet Singh, hundreds of youngsters are staging a sit-in. For the last 2 weeks, they have been showing up with tambourine and tunes, demanding political reforms. They call themselves cockroaches. Their movement started after India's top judge Surya Kant compared unemployed youths to roaches. He quickly said that he was misunderstood, but it was too late. In response, Abhijit Dipke, an Indian national who graduated from public relations at Boston University, declared that he was forming a Cockroach Janta Party, literally the Cockroach People's Party. It was meant to be a joke, but within days, its social media followers snowballed into the millions. One online fan even made an AI anthem. It says, how can you crush us when we are everywhere? Last month, Dipke returned to India to launch protests in the Indian capital. He says his satire struck a chord because
8: the government has stopped listening.
6: He says frustration is building because it's getting harder to afford a decent education and find well-paying jobs, and the ways to get them seem rigged. A recent State of Working India report reveals a stark reality. Around 2 in 5 graduates under the age of 25 are unemployed. The figure is among the highest in decades. And this is despite India's economy growing at 6 to 8% every year over the last decade, except in the 2 years of the COVID-19 pandemic. That's also why Dipke moved to the US 2 years ago. He says he stayed there despite experiencing racism.
8: You are never accepted into that society, but at least you will be able to feed your family.
6: India's government hasn't responded to the protesters' demands, which now include the resignation of the federal education minister after a series of exam paper leaks that affected millions of students. That minister, Dharmendra Pradhan, instead has called the protesters terrorists. Political scientist Bhanu Joshi says the government is aware of the problem. But instead of focusing on creating jobs, it has pivoted its resources towards welfare programs and unemployment benefits. The Gen Z protests, he says, are a warning.
9: That symbolic politics cannot, in some sense, absorb material frustration forever.
6: That the Indian youth's concerns need structural solutions, not quick fixes. Omkar Khandekar, NPR News, New Delhi.
0: It's Morning Edition from NPR News. I'm Steve Inskeep.
4: And I'm A. Martinez.
3: 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You're listening to 90.3 KEDM Monroe, a community service of the University of Louisiana Monroe. The Louisiana Office of Tourism is encouraging residents not to forget the Bayou State when planning out their summer vacations this year. Lieutenant Governor Billy Nungesser says the Louisiana Staycation campaigns reminding us of the destinations, attractions, and festivals that Louisiana has to offer.
10: You're going to have a great time, meet some incredible people, see a unique culture. 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
3: The travel campaign comes at a time when researchers found 40% of travelers are looking for destinations closer to home.
10: It's a great opportunity to get around and see some places you haven't seen. You go to LouisianaStaycation.com, and there's some great locations on that site that will get you excited about seeing a part of Louisiana you probably haven't seen before.
3: This is KEDM.
0: Good morning. President Trump arrives in Turkey today for the annual NATO summit. The president is friends with Turkey's leader, a reliable part of NATO, who also made his country less democratic. It's Morning Edition from NPR News.
3: And the fallout continues on the indictment of Attorney General Liz Merle.
0: The U.S. men's soccer team ended its World Cup run with a crushing defeat against Belgium. I'm Steve Inskeep.
4: And I'm A. Martinez, hanging over the loss in the round of 16 is President Trump's call to FIFA ahead of the match. Also, the Trump administration has canceled nearly all teen pregnancy prevention grants, and people are turning to goats to remove invasive plant species from their backyards. It's Tuesday, July 7th. WNBA legend Lisa Leslie, who won two titles with the LA Sparks, is turning 54 years old today. News is next.
11: Live from NPR News in Washington, I'm Louise Schiavone. A new allegation of sexual assault reported Monday in Politico has shaken the campaign of the main Democrat seeking to unseat Republican Senator Susan Collins. Graham Plattner is denying accusations of sexual assault by a woman that he had dated. Plattner has issued a social media video saying he's considering the best next step. NPR's Elena Moore has details.
12: Almost instantly after Politico's story published, we started to see a steady drumbeat of calls for Plattner to end his bid for Senate. That included calls from high-profile Democrats, most notably Senate Minority Leader Chuck Schumer, who said that the Senate Democrats' campaign arm wouldn't spend in the main race if Plattner remains on the ballot.
11: NPR's Elena Moore. Two explosions rocked Syria's capital, Damascus, this morning, injuring 18 people, including four police officers, according to Syrian officials. The bombs went off near the hotel where French President Emmanuel Macron held morning meetings on his official visit to Syria, the first by a European Union leader since the fall of the Assad dictatorship. NPR's Carrie Kahn reports.
5: Syria's Ministry of Interior says the bombs exploded outside the security perimeter set up for Macron's visit and that, quote, the official visit program was able to continue as planned. State media later showed images of Syria's President Ahmad al-Shara greeting Macron at the official residence in Damascus. Nadia Ramo, a human rights advocate, saw the blasts. She says she was scared and is sad this violence is happening.
13: At first, I didn't know what was that, and I was afraid that it might occur again. I ran and hid in a small bookshop.
5: Last week, a bomb exploded inside a packed Damascus cafe, killing at least six people and injuring nearly two dozen. Carrie Kahn, NPR News.
11: The U.S. has been eliminated from the World Cup. The Americans crushed by Belgium 4-1. Steve Futterman reports the controversy allowing the U.S.'s top scorer, Flo Balogun, to play hung over the match.
14: If there was controversy off the pitch, on the pitch, there was no controversy at all as Belgium ended the U.S.'s World Cup hopes. Flo Balogun, who initially wasn't supposed to play, then was, did in fact start the match but failed to score. Afterwards, Belgium fans like Heinrich Vandevelde were happy.
15: Was the victory sweeter because of the controversy?
16: I really don't care. We won, fair and square.
14: Some American fans, though, like Ruben Arias, said they wished President Trump had not placed a phone call to the head of FIFA about the Balogun situation.
17: It was a stain. I think the fact that the politics got involved, you know, marred the situation.
14: While the U.S. is out, Belgium next plays Spain. For NPR News, I'm Steve Futterman at the World Cup in Seattle.
11: This is NPR.
3: This is 90.3 KEDM. I'm Corey Crow. Yesterday at 2 a.m., Washtenaw Parish Sheriff's deputies responded to a reported shooting during a burglary at a fireworks stand at 2100 block of Tickalay Road. The business owner arrived after getting a notification someone was breaking into the fireworks stand. He saw suspects stealing fireworks and then fleeing. The owner followed them. A passenger in that car with the burglars allegedly fired a gunshot, striking the vehicle. The owner not injured. Patrol deputies quickly located the vehicle and found large amounts of stolen fireworks. Investigators recovered the stolen property and the handgun that was stolen from Ruston. Christopher Rogers arrested after investigators recovered the firearm from his possession. He is a convicted felon and was booked on firearms charges. Devontae Woods arrested, charged with aggravated assault with a firearm and simple burglary. Donyea Woods turned himself in, arrested on warrants for aggravated assault with a firearm and simple burglary. And Joseph Ballard arrested on outstanding domestic violence warrants. The Texas Supreme Court yesterday allowed a law to go into effect. It would keep minors from downloading apps without their parents' consent. Multiple organizations sued the state, saying the law violates children's freedom of speech. But an unsigned, unexplained order, the high court allowed Texas to enforce the law. As the lawsuits continue in lower courts, the Texas law is called the App Store Accountability Act of 2025. The head of the New Orleans Metro Crime Commission says the indictment of Louisiana's Attorney General Liz Merle's a bad look for the criminal justice system. Here's Jeff Palermo with more.
18: Rafael Goenechi says Merle's letters in May to New Orleans elected officials did not rise to the level of a criminal offense.
19: She merely informed them of what the law was and urged them to stand down.
18: The Louisiana Supreme Court issued an emergency stay on the indictment, so any criminal proceedings against Merle have been halted. And Goenechi predicts the charges will eventually be dismissed.
19: This is a nothing case. It's a big, fat, nothing burger.
18: New Orleans Mayor Helena Moreno says Merle's threat to remove her from office violated state law. I'm Jeff Palermo.
3: Goenechi says even if the indictment is tossed, the investigation's not over because the judge, Leon Roche, who handled the grand jury, will be investigated. And there's also issues with the special prosecutor, Lori White, and a conflict of interest because the attorney general's office represents White in a civil sexual harassment lawsuit.
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0: 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I'm Steve Inskeep in Washington, D.C.
4: And I'm A. Martinez in Culver City, California. NATO leaders are meeting in Ankara today. European allies are looking to show President Trump that they are making good on pledges from a year ago. They promise to shoulder more of the responsibility for their own defense. Terry Schultz explains it's a mission made more urgent by the fact that the United States is scaling back the military resources it is willing to commit to Europe's security.
22: As NATO leaders headed to their summit in Turkey, China test-fired a long-range ballistic missile and Russia intensified its constant pounding of Ukraine. But in Ankara, those issues will take a back seat to trying to prevent what many countries feel is a bigger threat to the alliance, the potential for abrupt U.S. disengagement. There's uncertainty about how things will play out with President Trump in Ankara, explains Armita Van Rij with the Center for European Reform think tank, which leaves less room to address more difficult issues that could prove divisive.
23: The ambition is to get through essentially 24 hours without any major public display of disagreement between the allies. And if that happens, then that will be considered a successful summit, which, given the external security environment and the threats that the Euro-Atlantic area faces, is an incredibly low bar.
22: To keep President Trump bullish on NATO for the short time he's on the ground, Secretary General Mark Rutte will attempt to counteract Trump's lingering anger at Europe's lack of enthusiasm for his war on Iran.
1: We are now creating an alliance which is sustainable, where the U.S. knows it is a fair deal.
22: Rutte's plan of action, continuing to praise Trump for getting NATO members to agree last year to spend 5% of their GDP on defense, and proving that they're spending this money now on making themselves more self-sufficient.
1: We are spending the same as they are, taking more responsibility for the conventional defense of Europe, stronger NATO.
22: The process is referred to as burden shifting, and there's been less coordination of it than Europeans would like. The U.S. informed allies in May that it would sharply curtail the military resources NATO can rely on in its plans for responding to a potential attack. And U.S. Defense Secretary Pete Hegseth warned last month that the U.S. had begun a six-month review of where it should maintain its troops and equipment in Europe. He said decisions would be determined in part by how much allies spend on defense and how they responded to U.S. expectations for help on Iran. Armita Van Rij says Europe must move faster than it has been to avoid dangerous security gaps.
23: Europe needs to quite seriously think about their way of war, how they're going to bring mass to a conflict, how they're going to use technology, how they're going to learn lessons from Ukraine in terms of developing really quick innovation cycles.
22: Perhaps about communication, too, suggests the George W. Bush Institute's Elizabeth Kennedy Trudeau, a former U.S. diplomat who spent years working at NATO. She says the alliance should be open about its differences.
2: Constructive disagreement produces better policy. Allies bring different regional perspectives. They bring different military capabilities and domestic political constraints. You know, testing assumptions through debate leads to stronger and more durable decisions.
22: That process has already produced the draft of the summit's final declaration, which has received tentative approval from all 32 countries and just awaits a green light from leaders. As low a bar as it may be, given that NATO was founded on this principle, Europeans will nonetheless be relieved to see Donald Trump agree to, quote, an ironclad commitment to our collective defense. For NPR News, I'm Terry Schultz in Brussels.
0: Now, the host of this NATO meeting, Turkey's President Erdogan, is a big personality who is hosting a big American personality. David Satterfield knows them both. He served as U.S. ambassador to Turkey under President Trump and also under President Biden. Ambassador, welcome.
7: Delighted to be with you.
0: What does Erdogan want out of this meeting?
7: What Erdogan wants is what Erdogan always wants, which is authenticity, legitimization, and a spotlight. And this summit and its setup will give him all three.
0: Would you help explain for people who don't follow this every day what Turkey's historic role in NATO has been? They're a longtime member, right?
7: They are indeed. And they are the second largest ground force in NATO. They are extraordinarily competent and have taken on many NATO missions, which other NATO states either have been unable or unwilling to do. That's sort of point one. Point two is Turkey's geography. It is in a critical place on the map, and it provides critical access and presence for NATO vis-a-vis Russia and other threats.
0: Has Turkey become a less comfortable fit for NATO as it has become a less democratic state in recent years?
7: Well, here you have a dilemma. Turkey is very much a comfortable military, security, alliance contributor fit. But it is not a full-blown democracy as it once was. It's best described as perhaps a competitive authoritarian state where institutions of democracy still exist. But there has been critical weakening of political processes and above all the judicial process within Turkey. So that does make it uncomfortable.
0: When you say a weakening of the judicial process, you mean that Erdogan can have his opponents jailed, I think.
7: The judiciary in Turkey is a tool of the executive. It is not independent in any meaningful sense when it comes to political issues. And President Erdogan has shown greater confidence over the course of the past year in going beyond unleveling the playing field for democratic competition to actually shaping the character of the Turkish opposition in a way that makes it basically unable to compete with him.
0: What do you mean by that?
7: He has jailed the leading opposition candidate. He has jailed many of the municipality leaders both in Istanbul and other major cities, who come from the opposition party, clearly in order to prepare for another electoral campaign if he can get the constitution amended, which would permit him to run with support from these big cities. He's done something else as well, though. He has ousted the head of the opposition party on charges of a fraud in the internal party electoral system, and installed the predecessor to that individual, who is not likely to pose a serious challenge to Erdogan.
0: So he's not only picking the leaders of his party, he's picking the opponent that he wants.
7: That is exactly right. Quite unprecedented in Turkey, but a sign of Erdogan's confidence that he can do it.
0: Do NATO allies just have to smile and be nice about this because it's an important ally?
7: Look, the NATO allies have to make a very difficult, pragmatic decision here. Turkey is an invaluable, critical NATO security partner, both by position and by contribution. But its democratic processes are deeply weakened, deeply affected. There's got to be a balance struck. And very frankly, given the challenge from Putin, that balance is going to go on the side of the military security contributions and value of Turkey, rather than insisting upon democratic principles being restored.
0: Now, I would imagine a good deal of the conversation of the NATO allies is going to have to do with one country to the east of their host country, Iran.
7: Absolutely. Every attending state and the alliance as a whole is going to want to hear from the president what his plans are with respect to the Strait of Hormuz, because what happens there, whether the Strait truly reopens on the basis of the status quo ante February 28th, that means no tolls, no service charges, no collection of money, or on some other basis, is a critical concern to every single state there, as it is to the United States.
0: Do you think that the European allies have confidence that the United States knows what it's doing at this point?
7: I do not believe the European states or NATO member states have any, quote, confidence, close quote, in any actions that might be taken by the United States at this point, particularly with respect to the Strait.
0: Do they have a better idea?
7: No, they don't. They will want to hear from the president what is he prepared to accept, if he in fact knows.
0: David Satterfield was the U.S. ambassador to Turkey under the first Trump administration and the Biden administration. Ambassador, thanks so much.
7: Thank you.
4: The State Department is issuing passports commemorating America's 250th birthday. The first page has a picture of President Trump. Americans can only get them in person at the passport office in Washington, D.C. You need an appointment, and they are only available for a limited time, as NPR's Michelle Kellerman reports.
6: John Hall has been on hold for hours to try to get inside the door of the Washington Passport Agency to apply for a passport with Trump's image in it.
8: There's only, 30,000 of these going to be given out? It's a commemorative thing to have.
6: He drove all the way from Alabama in his bright red Hyundai.
8: I'm a big Trump supporter, as you can see on the back. It's got 47, my president.
6: And on the front of the car, it says MAGA Red. But while he desperately tries to get one of these passports, Kim Zaninovich walks out with one, depressed to see Trump's face on the first page.
9: It's an angry look. He's standing in front of the Declaration of Independence, which is something that he clearly doesn't stand for. You know, I think it's very interesting that here we are, the 250th anniversary of this country, and the grievances that were written against King George are the same grievances, for the most part, that could be written against him right now. And it's embarrassing.
6: She's traveling this week and just happened to have an emergency appointment on the day the State Department began issuing these passports. Zaninovich says she didn't have a choice to opt out. Ariel Barras says he did have a choice and opted in.
10: I know Trump's signature is on it, but, you know, it's still a special passport, 250. I came here for the fireworks. It was very nice. You know, why not? Celebrating 250 for the U.S.
24: Your call is important to us. All representatives are still busy.
8: Good to know the call is important to us.
6: Alabama resident John Hall did finally get through to someone who gave him an appointment, but not until next week. Michelle Kellerman, NPR News, the State Department.

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1: You're listening to 90.3 KEDM. Still to come, it's a big problem in the South, and we need more goats. More people in the South are turning to goats as an effective way to fight kudzu vines. We'll learn a little more about goats and kudzu coming up. Goats will eat poison ivy, too. Also, the Trump administration has canceled all but a handful of grants meant to teach teenagers about reducing teen pregnancies. We're going to learn more about that. And we'll take a look back at last night's... it's kind of a sad performance by the U.S. last night. Belgium's got a really good team. As the U.S. is out of the World Cup after a tough loss to Belgium in the round of 16, the Americans were out-hustled and outplayed in the 4-1 loss. We'll take a look coming up in just a moment. This is 90.3 KEDM Public Radio.
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3: On the next Fresh Air, after Paul McCartney wrote a song John Lennon rejected, it was recorded by the duo Peter and Gordon. That song, A World Without Love, went to number one. Peter Asher will talk about his music, discovering James Taylor, launching Carole King's performing career, producing Linda Ronstadt, and the new documentary about him. 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
5: This is Morning Edition from NPR News. I'm A. Martinez.
6: And I'm Steve Inskeep. The Trump administration has canceled all but a few teen pregnancy prevention grants. That funding went to public health departments, universities, and nonprofits to help teach young people and their caregivers how to reduce teen pregnancies. The Department of Health and Human Services wrote in termination notices that the grants were being canceled for, quote, normalizing sexual activity for minors. NPR's Selena Simmons-Duffin has more.
7: Paige Preston just turned 18. She lives in Tuba City, Arizona, part of the Navajo Nation. And earlier this year, she attended a workshop put on by Huajo Horizons from the Johns Hopkins Center for Indigenous Health. She says she learned about safe sex and good communication and birth control options beyond condoms.
8: Some of the stuff that I learned that were really meaningful to me was that there were types for women.
7: Like birth control pills and IUDs. Preston says she knows this information is important. Several of her peers got pregnant in high school. She was ready to help with another workshop later this summer, but it was canceled when the funding was cut.
8: I was kind of taken aback and just really shocked.
7: In fact, the Trump administration canceled 53 teen pregnancy prevention grants at the end of June, totaling $67 million. The Department of Health and Human Services did not respond to NPR's multiple requests for comment about the cancellations. President Trump's 2027 budget does call for eliminating the teen pregnancy prevention program because the grants have gone to groups that, quote, promote radical leftist ideology, unquote, and because, the document says, there's no evidence these programs have, quote, contributed to the historic decline in teen pregnancy, which is now at an all-time low, unquote. Trump also canceled all of these grants in his first term. Even with that history,
9: this really was a shock.
7: Ginger Mullaney is president and CEO of Healthy Futures of Texas. After President Trump issued several executive orders last year, including on gender ideology and, quote, radical and wasteful government DEI programs, Mullaney's team spent months reworking all of their materials to comply with those orders.
0: Those programs and curricula had all been rigorously adapted and reviewed by federal staff last year to be in compliance and were approved.
7: Then, seemingly out of nowhere, their $2 million a year grant was canceled.
0: I'm frustrated that these are lives that were being changed. There's generational impact and social and economic mobility for our communities using programs that are proven and demonstrated to be effective.
7: Nicholas Mark agrees that the evidence is robust. He's a sociologist at the University of Wisconsin-Madison. He says the grants were created to apply the educational methods that were proven effective through randomized controlled studies.
9: The whole basis of the program was in effective, rigorously evaluated programs.
7: As for the reason the agency gave for terminating the grants, quote, normalizing sexual activity for minors, Mark calls that framework bizarre.
9: In just a world where teens have smartphones, teens are surrounded by sex, and it seems silly to think that having a source of verifiable, trusted information on safe sex would be worse than the information environment that people are already steeped in.
7: Paige Preston, the 18-year-old in Arizona, says that the workshop she participated in was way better than trying to read something online or go to a regular health class.
8: When you participate and you learn from people like you, like in indigenous communities, that means a lot more because it's showing you that someone like you is so knowledgeable about a subject and they're really passionate about that.
7: She says that makes you want to listen more. Selena Simmons-Duffin, NPR News.
10: More people are turning to goats to remove invasive plant species from their backyards. This trend makes an impact in the American South, where kudzu vines have been a nuisance for more than 100 years. From WUOT and the Appalachia Mid-South Newsroom, Jackie Sieber reports.
11: On a wooded hillside just outside Knoxville, an army of more than 30 goats chew on kudzu, using their horns and hooves to pull it off of trees and shrubs.
12: Chewbacca chill.
11: Dustin Hess is the owner and operator of Goat Grazers.
12: It's a bunch of different goats. Like Gilbert right here is a Nigerian dwarf goat. Hades is a Kiko goat. Yin is a La Mancha.
11: When they aren't butting heads, these goats take this job seriously. With their combined efforts, they help restore natural habitats that were taken over by kudzu.
12: They're environmentally friendly. They're effective on tough terrain. So, you couldn't get a machine up here even if you tried, right? I can throw goats up here and they can clear out this whole area.
11: Kudzu is an invasive plant from Asia that thrives in the humidity of the South. Unchecked, it creates thick green blankets over trees and shrubs that suffocate what's below. Goat grazing services can be more effective in taking out kudzu than herbicides and machinery.
13: We often say that they are their own best billboard.
11: Aaron Steele is the founder of Goats on the Go, a network of more than 70 affiliates nationwide.
13: Because it's hard to ignore goats out of context, at a public park, on a golf course, at a school.
11: And he says they're not just good to fight kudzu in the South.
13: We're also

0: comes from the invasive kudzu, one hoof at a time. For NPR News, I'm Jackie Sieber in Knoxville.
1: This afternoon, and all things considered, a federal agency that helps farmers protect soil and water lost nearly a quarter of its workforce last year. The Natural Resources Conservation Service has been around since the Dust Bowl era of the 1930s. So how are staff cuts affecting America's farmers? 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
2: In Maryland, the average age of a crabber has climbed into the late 50s while the population of crabs has fallen. But some young crabbers are trying to carve out careers on Chesapeake Bay.
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4: Join us today 3 until 6 on KEDM. Still on the way this morning, we will get the latest on the World Cup and Belgium. What's next for them? We'll take a look coming up. 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
6: Live from NPR News in Washington, I'm Dave Mattingly. NATO's defense spending and Russia's war with Ukraine are expected to be among the major issues at this week's NATO summit in Turkey. President Trump arrived in Ankara last hour. The 2 days of talks follow the latest large-scale Russian attacks on Ukraine's capital. More than 20 people were killed in Kyiv yesterday. Ukraine responded overnight by launching hundreds of drones at Russia. NPR's Charles Maines in Moscow says Russian President Vladimir Putin is facing internal pressure to end the fighting.
7: Putin is clearly under pressure by some in his government, by his economic team, and increasingly the public, to bring this war to a close or at least sell a victory to the public, even if it falls short of stated objectives. The problem here is there's another faction, the nationalists, who want him to bring this war to an end through victory, through escalation, through hitting Ukraine harder, and through threatening Europe and NATO more directly. And if anything, these latest attacks on Kyiv suggest President Putin might just be listening to them.
6: The office of Emmanuel Macron says the French president's motorcade had already left the Four Seasons Hotel in Syria's capital today when two explosions went off nearby. At least 18 people were hurt. Macron is in Damascus for talks with Syria's president at the presidential palace. Macron says France wants to help Syria rebuild its economy. This is NPR News.
4: This is 90.3 KEDM. I'm Corey Crow. Public and charter school students in grades 3 through 12 achieved the highest Mastery Plus rate in Louisiana history. That's according to results from the LEAP test. The Department of Education says 36% of those students achieved an overall score of mastery or advanced. State Superintendent of Education Kate Brumley says, for example, math mastery plus in grades 3 through 8 increased by 1 point. The state is expanding its numeracy strategy.
8: We're spending a lot of time building that numeracy fluency in kids so that they have the skills that they need to be able to approach more difficult subjects in high school, such as algebra and geometry and calculus and trigonometry.
4: Mastery also increased among students, 5 points in civics, 3 points up in U.S. history.
8: We've seen tremendous growth in civics and U.S. history proficiency in our state, roughly 7% over the last few years.
4: 9 out of 10 school systems improved or maintained their Mastery Plus rate, 75% improved, 10% maintained, and only 15% were in decline.
8: We know that we have some systems that did not improve, and so as an agency, we're going to take some time to review that information and try to be a catalyst for those systems to make improvements as well.
4: Still, in spite of all of the good news, the score still means 64% of Louisiana students tested did not reach mastery or the advanced figures. A shooting led to the arrest of

0: Stolen fireworks yesterday morning around 2 a.m. A group broke into a fireworks stand at 2100 Tickleye Road. A business owner got a message someone was breaking in. He went and then followed the suspects. Patrol deputies pulled over that vehicle. They found fireworks and a stolen gun from Ruston. Four men were arrested. Charges range from stolen firearms in possession of felon to aggravated assault and simple burglary. This is KEDM Public Radio.
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2: It's Morning Edition from NPR News. I'm Steve Inskeep in Washington, D.C.
3: And I'm Martinez in Culver City, California. The U.S. men's national soccer team's World Cup is over.
2: Wasn't even close. The Americans lost to Belgium 4-1 in the round of 16, ending a run that inspired a new generation of fans and filled stadiums for the rare World Cup here at home. Right before the end, they also became the center of controversy.
3: NPR sports correspondent Becky Sullivan was at the game in Seattle. Becky, a big, broad question here, but what happened?
4: Boy, ain't that the question to ask me. So much had been made of this past four-year cycle for the U.S. men. They had this promising young team back in 22. You might remember that should have had these past 4 years to improve and mature. They had all these guys who were getting experience on top-flight clubs in Europe. They had the name brand coach, Mauricio Pochettino. They had the home field advantages you mentioned, and yet somehow all of that amounted to just another exit at exactly the same stage as their previous three World Cup appearances, a loss in the round of 16, and for the third time in a row at the hands of a European opponent. And obviously, you know, watching this game last night, Belgium was just quite clearly the better team. They took advantage of all these countless U.S. turnovers, defensive mistakes. They just won easily.
3: All right, so that's the game, Becky. Let's talk about the red card, the Folarin Balogun red card, and whether he should have been on the pitch or not. If you're Team USA, maybe you think, oh, it was too harsh of a call. He should have been right where he was playing with us. And then if you're Belgium, you're thinking, well, wait a second. It's the world against us, and maybe that inspired them. I mean, what do you think factored into the way we saw that play out?
4: All I'll say, A, is that it's just not every day that FIFA decides to delay the suspension, the automatic suspension of one game for a player who gets a red card. It's certainly not every day that the president of the United States decides to make a phone call to the head of FIFA to ask for a review of said red card, as President Trump did last week. I mean, this was just quite the hubbub around this game that had blown up over the past couple of days. The U.S. players, they said afterward that they hadn't let this whole thing get to them, that they weren't affected by all the noise. But the vibe shift, I thought, around the U.S. team was profound. There was so much excitement, you might remember, about them before all of this. But then this weekend came this FIFA decision to allow Balogun to play despite the red card. That was already so unusual, so unexpected. Then, of course, the news about Trump calling Gianni Infantino, the president of FIFA, directly to ask for this review. And I think for many U.S. fans, at least, the whole thing suddenly carried with it a bit of a stench, even if the red card had, as you say, felt bogus to begin with. But I think for me, it was hard to wonder if, you know, all of the above had gotten to the team, and certainly Belgium was energized by it. It really just kind of turned the whole script on its head.
3: And now if you're Team USA, are you wondering, well, how good are we really? I mean, I guess we're back at square one.
4: I think that's exactly right. I mean, I don't see how they escape feeling like they have ended this exact in the same place they started from. And I think, too, it's tough to compare them with another host country in this tournament, Mexico, who had their own round of 16 loss in these last few days, fought tooth and nail till the end in this battle with England in this game. And it's just, by contrast, the Americans just didn't really have any fight at all in this game. And so what's next for them? It's hard to say. Their coach, Pochettino, has been tight-lipped about whether he plans to leave or stay. I think nobody would really be surprised if he left. And boy, it's just a really long four-year wait until the next World Cup for these guys.
3: NPR's Becky Sullivan in Seattle. Becky, thanks.
4: You're welcome.
3: Christine Brennan has been following all of this. She's a sports columnist for USA Today. Christine, so I think you and I have both been in ballparks, arenas, or stadiums where if there's an outside controversy, then if it's on the minds of the people inside the arena, it's going to be on the field with them as well. So how much do you think what happened with President Trump and FIFA was on the minds of the players?
5: The best way to describe the ugly, sloppy, unfocused play that Becky was describing and that what we all watched in the game last evening is to say something changed. Something wasn't right with this team. Now, we may never know exactly how much the previous 36 hours of disarray, controversy, confusion, Donald Trump's insertion into the field of play decision, we may never know exactly how big a deal it was for the U.S. team, but it clearly was there. And as Becky said, the vibes shifted and changed. And we do know this, Belgium, we know they were not happy. They filed an appeal. They lost that appeal to have Balogun removed from the game. So, yeah. Of course, he played. But the Red Devils, their social media account right after the game had a very interesting post. And it was just two words, overturn this. So wow. It meant a lot to them. And how could it not mean a lot to the U.S. team as well?
3: They're good, and they played with a fire like it's us against the world yesterday. You know, so let's talk about President Trump's decision to call FIFA. Here's him explaining that yesterday at the White House.
6: I didn't think it was a foul. I thought it was two great athletes that crashed into each other and got entangled. That was not a guy punching somebody in the face or anything that, you know, would be different. And I think it's a terrible, if they wouldn't allow, you know, a top player, maybe the best, maybe among the best players on the team to play, I think it would have had a big stain.
3: It's hard to believe, Christine, to me, that FIFA would have reviewed this if they hadn't gotten that call from President Trump.
5: That's what I believe as well. And some of the reporting I've been doing, it's hard. It's hard to get the answers. And as a journalist, I, of course, will say what I know and say what I don't know. We're not sure. But it is, absolutely. This was over. We had asked. And it was asked, answered. No, you cannot change that. He will not play in the next game. That's the story for what, 2 or 3 days. And then, boom, Donald Trump makes a phone call. Obviously, long friendship now. Both of them currying favor with the other, Gianni Infantino, president of FIFA, Donald Trump, president of the United States, the peace prize that was made up to give to Donald Trump. All of this leads to a phone call that, hey, buddy, you know, do this for us. Again, we may never know the exact answer, but clearly that was a huge event. And so, well, I've never in all my years covering international sports and the Olympics going back to the mid-80s, I have never covered a story in which a head of state actually inserted him or herself into the field of play.
3: There's about 30 seconds left, Christine. I mean, so what if someone says, well, what's the big deal? It's a sports event. I mean, who cares?
5: Well, there is that, and it is an escape, and so let that. But my answer back would be, let's look ahead 2 years. Donald Trump will still be president when the Los Angeles Olympics begin in 2 years. If he doesn't like a decision in gymnastics controversy, he asks the Gymnastics Federation to change that. Doesn't like someone disqualified in swimming or track and field. The slippery slope here, the can of worms that has been opened is something now that you really can't close. And we'll see what happens next.
3: Christine Brennan, sports columnist for USA Today. Christine, as always, thanks.
5: Thank you, A.
3: This is NPR News.
0: You're listening to 90.3 KEDM. Coming up on Morning Edition, the latest on the markets, and we go to the Smithsonian Castle. NPR Stephen Skeet sits with the American Historical Association's Sarah Weichsel about the Trump administration report. It accuses the Smithsonian Museum of extreme political activism. We'll learn more about that coming up. Maine Democrat and U.S. Senate candidate Graham Planter is under pressure to end his campaign after being accused of sexual assault. Planter's denying the allegation.
7: regardless of the inaccuracy of the reporting, but mindful of the political reality it will inflict. We are taking the time to reflect on the best path forward.
0: This is the latest in a string of scandals involving the Democrat planter. We will learn more about that in just a moment. Weather-wise, we could see rain today, a 40% chance. We're already seeing storms over just south of the interstate, just south of Minden right now and over near Arcadia this morning. 40% chance of rain, sunny, high of 92.
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3: Good morning, May Martinez. We want to take a moment to remember George E. Johnson, a man who opened doors for black entrepreneurs. With just $250, he and his wife Joan started a hair care company in the 1950s. They grew and eventually became the first black-owned business listed on a major American stock exchange and also helped start one of the country's biggest black-owned banks. George E. Johnson died in Chicago yesterday. He was 99. It's Morning Edition.
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0: This is 90.3 KEDM Public Radio. I'm Corey Crow. The sound you just heard was made by hundreds of Cajun frogs. Kelby Uchely reminisces about his encounter with these frogs on this week's Bayou Diversity.
10: There was a poetry slam going down at the pond this warm winter morning. It was discernible when I first stepped out the front door of my house on the edge of the swamp. Since there are plenty of other water bodies nearby, including a bayou and rising backwater, this venue seems to have been chosen expressly for the acoustics. Cajun chorus frogs, a dozen, a hundred, or maybe a thousand of them, had pulled out their combs and were dragging their amphibious thumbs across the teeth. The theme of the performance was obscure. I couldn't define it at first because everyone was reciting at once. Synchronicity was not part of the show, and discordance was rampant. A few leopard frogs scattered among the poets chuckled in amusement at the cacophony. Though I couldn't actually see the poets in the water grass, it was obvious they were all facing me, all reading from the same script. As the only human in the audience, I began to sense a mocking insistence in the act. Then their argument, originating in the Triassic era 250 million years ago, welled up in perfect harmony. Their message was that the political events in the morning news that caused me anxiety would vanish like tadpole tails long before the lights on this stage would dim.

0: And be sure and head to the website, KEDM.org. 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
0: The Jazz Navigators are playing tonight, Flying Tiger, 6 to 8 p.m. this evening. And the Black Creative Circles doing their visual artist meetup. They call it VAM. That's happening Saturday, July the 11th. Don't forget, coming up on Monday, Union Museum of History and Art, they continue with the history of the Louisiana Watermelon Festival. 63 years of fun, and you can dig into the history of the Watermelon Festival. And go ahead and put this one on the calendar. It's a couple of weeks out, but might be a good one if you've got a movie maker. Movie Making 101 Summer Camp. It'll happen at the ULM Clark M. Williams Innovation Campus, and students will learn professional filmmaking. And they'll take them through the whole process during the camp. 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All equipment's provided. No prior experience needed. And that info is available right now. KEDM.org.
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5: From Marketplace, I'm Sabri Benishore, in for Kimberly Adams. The Trump administration is taking another stab at replacing the tariffs that the Supreme Court struck down in February. 3 days of hearings are about to start in Washington over one path forward. There are many. At the same time, a group of Democratic attorneys general is arguing this backup plan might be illegal. Marketplace's Nova Sappho is here with more. Hi, Nova.
6: Good morning, Sabri.
5: So we have hearings beginning on the latest development in the tariff saga. What are these hearings about?
6: Yeah, here we go again. They are about unfair trade practices investigations, particularly about forced labor policies involving some 60 nations, including countries in the European Union, also Canada, Mexico, the UK. Last month, the U.S. Trade Representative's Office said it had completed investigations, and lo and behold, those countries were not doing enough to combat forced labor. And so the USTR is suggesting tariffs of 10% and 12.5%, depending on the country. And that's how they'd replace the tariffs the Supreme Court struck down.
5: Now we have these Democratic state attorneys general getting involved. What are they saying?
6: Yeah, there's it's a group of 22 AGs. They've sent a letter saying this latest effort to impose tariffs is illegitimate. They point out that the new tariffs would cover 99% of goods coming into the U.S. on grounds that there are some sort of forced labor violations involved. And the AGs also say that these unfair trade practices probes were rushed, done in a matter of a few months. The broader context of that is that the clock is ticking on the Trump administration. President Trump reimposed 10% tariffs on a temporary basis through another authority, he claimed. The deadline there is July 24th, and these unfair trade practices investigations are the most direct path to setting new permanent tariffs without Congress getting involved.
5: All right, Marketplace's Nova Sappho, thank you so much.
6: You're welcome.
5: All right, let's do the numbers. Dow futures are up 0.3%, 184 points. S&P futures are down 0.1%. NASDAQ futures are down 0.8%. The yield on the 10-year treasury is 4.5%. It is once again time for publicly traded companies to tell everyone how they're doing. It is earnings season. And among those who will be reporting their quarterly results this week are Pepsi and Delta Airlines. But the Securities and Exchange Commission under President Trump has proposed changing how businesses report results. Instead of doing it once a quarter, they would do it just twice per year. Monday was the deadline for comments on this idea. A tally from Reuters finds that investment firms mostly do not like it. JP Morgan Chase, though, the country's biggest bank, supports less frequent reporting, saying it would allow companies to prioritize big picture planning over short-term thinking.
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5: The rate at which Americans are switching to electric vehicles has slowed down, but the number of EV drivers is still growing. And that presents a very specific problem for states and the federal government. If you don't drive a gas car, you're not paying a gas tax. And gas taxes pay for building roads and for fixing them. So to make up for that, most states have now added annual fees for EV owners. And now Congress is considering adding a national fee, starting at $130 a year. Marketplace's Henry Epp reports.
7: When Andy Purdy of Benson, Vermont, bought an electric Ford F-150 Lightning last year, he noticed the extra $89 he had to pay the state. That was on top of the registration fee, also $89 that all vehicles have to pay. But he didn't really mind.
8: I'm not going to go get my torch and my pitchfork.
7: Because the state's electric vehicle fee is in place of the gas tax, which he doesn't pay anymore. So the EV fee seemed fair.
8: We all have to pay to use, you know, public resources, public facilities, and infrastructure, and that's just me having to pay the piper.
7: Vermont is one of 42 states, plus Washington, D.C., that now charge an annual fee for electric vehicles, according to the National Conference of State Legislatures. They range from around $50 to over $300. Some also charge fees for hybrids and plug-in hybrids. They're an effort to make up for the fact that gas taxes, which drivers pay every time they fill up, aren't coming into state coffers like they used to, says Douglas Schinkel, who heads the National Conference of State Legislatures Transportation Program.
9: Really, the main culprit, quote unquote, is just that everyone's vehicles are generally more fuel efficient than they were 5, 10, 15 years ago.
7: Which means there's less gas tax money to pay for road repairs. And the cost of those repairs is climbing fast, Schinkel says. That's led many states to defer some projects.
9: Which means roads get worse, and then it becomes more expensive to fix that road once it gets in a certain state of disrepair. So then you're dealing with more expensive assets that need to be fixed, and meanwhile, less money on the other end.
7: The federal government is dealing with a similar shortfall in paying for its share of infrastructure. But while many states have raised their gas taxes along with new EV fees, Congress hasn't raised the federal gas tax since 1993. Adi Tomer with the Brookings Institution says the proposed EV fee, which could eventually rise to $150 a year, is an attempt to make up some of that lost ground. It's also unprecedented, Tomer says.
10: We have never had a national vehicle registration fee, particularly for personal vehicles. So this would significantly change how the federal government effectively taxes vehicle owners across the country.
7: Plus, Tomer says the average gas car driver pays less than $100 a year in gas taxes, so EV owners could end up paying more. There's another big difference. Gas taxes are baked into the price we pay at the pump, so we pay them a little at a time.
10: The gas tax is one of our most elegant taxes in the country, which is to say we do not see it as a consumer.
7: The EV fee, on the other hand, would hit consumers all at once every year.
10: Vehicle owners are very cognizant of paying registration fees because of that annual payment. They get typically something in the mail. They've got to send a check or use their credit card in that kind of blunt force way.
7: And Tomer says the idea of getting another bill could discourage some drivers from going electric. I'm Henry Epp for Marketplace.
5: And in New York, I'm Sabri Benishore. with the Marketplace Morning Report. 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
0: This is 90.3 KEDM Monroe. I'm Corey Crow. The 2026 Louisiana State Pickleball Championship will be held in Bossier City for the first time in history. Emma Boone with Visit Shreveport Bossier says it'll be a big boost for tourism in October.
11: The tournament is going to be bringing in over 300 pickleball players and their supporters across neighboring states to compete in singles, doubles, and mixed doubles divisions. And it's going to be all age groups and all skills levels competing in this tournament.
0: And the event will be held at The Pickler, Bossier City, which opened in February. It has 11 indoor courts, so weather won't be a factor.
11: This is exactly what it was built for, to help bring in tourism. And it's built for state championships and to be able to support larger events that are going to bring more people into Shreveport Bossier.
0: Boone says sports tourism is becoming a big business throughout Louisiana. This is KEDM.
12: Good morning. What does Graham Plattner do now? The Maine Senate candidate faces another accusation from a woman he dated. Democrats have to carry Maine to have almost any chance at winning the Senate. It's Morning Edition from NPR News.
0: And we'll take a look at the indictment of the Attorney General.
12: Pastor Doug Wilson is a self-described Christian nationalist who wants the U.S. to become a Christian theocracy. I'm Amy Martinez.
13: And I'm Steve Inskeep. His views were considered fringe, but today are entering the mainstream, and he talks with Layla Fadel this hour. Also, how can New Jersey's governor keep a promise to control electricity prices? And as America turns 250, we visit Sutter's Mill, where a gold discovery in 1848 transformed the United States. It's Tuesday, July 7th. This day in 1898, President William McKinley signed a resolution annexing Hawaii. The news is next.
14: Live from NPR News in Washington, I'm Louise Schiavone. NATO leaders are gathering in Turkey's capital, Ankara, today for the start of the annual summit of the alliance's 32 member states. President Trump is there. As NPR's Hadil Al-Shalshi reports, the allies have a major challenge ahead of them.
15: The opening day of the NATO summit will be all about showing unity and credibility. Leaders will meet to discuss an increase in defense spending and investing in military capabilities, including their commitment to spend 5% of GDP on defense and broader security needs, a significant increase from NATO's previous target. But the main challenge for allies this week will be to convince President Trump to stay committed to NATO. Trump has long argued that NATO allies rely too heavily on the U.S. and that its support cannot be taken for granted. So this week is a chance for European allies to show they're stepping up. Hadil Al-Shalshi, NPR News, Ankara.
14: Two explosions rocked Syria's capital, Damascus, this morning, injuring 18 people, according to Syrian officials. The bombs went off near the hotel where French President Emmanuel Macron held morning meetings on his official visit to Syria. There are growing Democratic calls for the party's Senate candidate in Maine, Graham Plattner, to drop out. This after Politico reported an accusation of sexual assault against him, NPR's Sam Gringlas reports.
16: In a statement, Senate Minority Leader Chuck Schumer and Senator Kirsten Gillibrand, the Democratic Senatorial Campaign Committee chair, call the allegations incredibly disturbing and say the DSCC will not invest in the Maine Senate race if Plattner remains on the ballot. That's after Politico reported the account of a woman who dated Plattner. She alleges he entered her home uninvited and intoxicated and forced her to have sex despite her saying no. NPR has not independently verified the allegation. Plattner denies it categorically. If Plattner exits the race by July 13th, Maine's Democratic Party could select a replacement to face Republican Senator Susan Collins in a race that could determine control of the Senate. Sam Gringlas, NPR News, Washington.
14: Europe is in the grip of a third heat wave as the summer just gets underway. NPR's Eleanor Beardsley has details.
17: Weathercasters say the latest heat wave is driven by a new heat dome, the same weather pattern responsible for the previous two heat waves. Temperatures are expected to climb as much as 18 degrees Fahrenheit above average. Forest fires in southern France in the Pyrenees region bordering Spain have already burned more than 11,000 acres and forced 10,000 people to evacuate from nearly 30 villages and towns. The blazes also forced the Tour de France to reroute on this third day and stage of the cycling race. Temperatures will again hit the mid-90s this week in Paris, Europe's most densely populated city. Eleanor Beardsley, NPR News, Paris.
14: This is NPR.
0: This is 90.3 KEDM. I'm Corey Crow. About 2 o'clock yesterday morning, Washtenaw Parish Sheriff's Patrol deputies got a call about a burglary of a fireworks stand on Tickalai Road. Business owner got notification someone was breaking into the stand. He went and observed multiple suspects stealing fireworks, and then they fled. The owner followed them. And then several shots came from the car at the fireworks stand owner. The owner was not injured. Patrol deputies located a vehicle that contained large amounts of stolen fireworks. They say that they executed search warrants throughout the investigation, recovering stolen property and a handgun that was stolen from Ruston. 4 men have been arrested: Christopher Rogers, Devontae Woods, Donye Woods, and Joseph Ballard. The investigation remains ongoing. An anti-corruption watchdog group is calling the indictment of Louisiana's Attorney General Liz Merle on malfeasance and public intimidation charges a black eye for the city of New Orleans and the criminal justice system. New Orleans Metropolitan Crime Commission President and CEO Raphael Goyeneshi says that Merle didn't do anything wrong when she warned New Orleans elected officials about the consequences of not following state law.
18: The Attorney General enforces and applies the laws of the state of Louisiana as a courtesy. She was urging the council and the mayor to stand down.
0: Less than 24 hours after the indictment was announced, the Louisiana Supreme Court issued a stay which temporarily halted the case. A lower court or even the Louisiana Supreme Court could completely dismiss the charges. Goyeneshi says even if the indictment is tossed out, the saga's not over because investigations will now take place to see if Judge Leon Roche handled the grand jury proceedings in accordance with state law. Goyeneshi says there are also issues with special prosecutor and former Judge Lori White and a conflict of interest because the Attorney General's office represents White in a civil sexual harassment lawsuit.
18: The people that were in charge of this were incompetent, conflicted, and now another investigation or a series of investigations are going to spin off from all of this.
0: And those investigations could take a year or two to complete. There's also been a long-running public feud between the Democratic leaders of New Orleans and Republican Governor Jeff Landry and Attorney General Liz Merle. I'm Corey Crow. This is KEDM.
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0: It's Morning Edition from NPR News. I'm Steve Inskeep in Washington, D.C.
1: And I'm E. Martinez in Culver City, California. Graham Plattner is under pressure this morning to end his bid for the U.S. Senate.
0: Yeah, the Democratic Party has been depending on Plattner to win a race considered vital to their hopes in the midterm elections. And on Monday, Politico published allegations by a woman he dated. She also gave an interview to CNN and accused Plattner of raping her. Plattner denies this allegation, but posted a video saying he is assessing his next steps.
2: Regardless of the inaccuracy of the reporting, but mindful of the political reality it will inflict, we are taking the time to reflect on the best path forward.
1: NPR political reporter Elena Moore has been tracking the latest developments, and a warning to our listeners, this story contains descriptions of sexual assault. Elena, tell us about these serious allegations.
3: Politico's story details an account made by a former girlfriend of Plattner, Jenny Rassicot, who alleges that in 2021, Plattner entered her home intoxicated and forced her to have sex with him, despite her repeatedly saying no. Here's part of how she described it in an interview with CNN's Jake Tapper.
4: He violated multiple layers of consent that night by coming into my home when I asked him not to, and by advancing on me when I told him not to.
3: And NPR has not independently verified those claims, but Politico says it was able to corroborate the allegations by reviewing past messages sent between the accuser and her therapist and talking with individuals whom she confided in.
1: Okay, what is Graham Plattner's response?
3: Well, in a statement to NPR, Plattner adamantly denied the allegations, calling them troubling, serious, and false. But, as we heard, he also said he would take time to think about what's next.
1: It seems many Democrats, though, are unwilling to wait. What are people in the party saying?
3: Well, almost instantly after Politico's story published, we started to see a steady drumbeat of calls for Plattner to end his bid for Senate. That included calls from high-profile Democrats, most notably Senate Minority Leader Chuck Schumer, who said that the Senate Democrats' campaign arm wouldn't spend in the main race if Plattner remains on the ballot.
1: Now, not the first time, though, that Graham Plattner has dealt with a scandal. What makes this one different?
3: Well, he's faced other allegations about his behavior towards women, but this is the first time a major news outlet is reporting an allegation of assault. And obviously, that's an extremely serious claim and one that follows several other pretty serious scandals. That includes, you know, back in May when Plattner's campaign confirmed reporting that he had exchanged sexually explicit messages with multiple women towards the start of his marriage, as well as last fall when past online comments Plattner had made resurfaced, including some where he disparaged sexual assault victims. In his response to a lot of these controversies, Plattner has acknowledged he's not a perfect person. He's talked a lot about struggling with post-traumatic stress disorder after serving in the military, and he's argued these are experiences many voters can relate to.
1: Now to the politics of this, because that's what happens. What does this mean for Democrats?
3: Yeah, these allegations are a serious blow. Remember, this is a race Democrats have seen as key to taking back the Senate this fall. President Trump lost Maine in 2024, and party officials see incumbent Republican Senator Susan Collins as vulnerable. Plus, despite all his controversies, Plattner was neck and neck with Collins in recent polling, lifted by an economic populist message that's been resonating with folks who want political change.
1: Now, we heard Graham Plattner say that he is reassessing. What happens if he decides to drop out?
3: Yeah, it's technical. Maine election law says that a general election candidate has to drop out on or before the second Monday in July. If Plattner were to do that, Maine Democrats would have until the 27th to select a replacement. If that happens, it's currently unclear who that would be.
1: That is NPR political reporter Elena Moore. Elena, thanks.
3: Thanks, A.
0: Here is how Graham Plattner defended himself against earlier allegations in a video interview with our own Leila Fadel.
5: I think a lot of people recognize that the ability to transform, the ability to change, is kind of just a normal human trait.
0: That was weeks ago for the NPR program Newsmakers. Now, Plattner says he's considering his options, and we have called Joel Payne to talk them through. He's a strategist who has worked with politicians and activists from different wings of the Democratic Party, including the late Senate Democratic leader Harry Reid. Mr. Payne, welcome to the program.
6: Thanks so much for having me.
0: What advice would you give Graham Plattner?
6: Well, I think right now being as transparent and as clear as possible about if there are any other things in his past, which is actually the request that many national Democrats made about a month ago when the first wave of, you know, troubling stories about Plattner came out. I think that is very necessary for him to move forward as the candidate. It's unclear whether that will actually be enough, but I think that's the only path forward for him.
0: Yeah, I'm surprised that you even raised the possibility that he could endure this. He himself referred to the, quote, political reality, as we heard.
6: I think part of what those realities exist as, Steve, is the fact that many people were already skeptical of Plattner as a national candidate because there was a lot of uncertainty and a lot of unknowable things about his past. I think this story validates a lot of the concerns of some people in the National Democratic Party. What is unclear is how Maine voters are reacting themselves. If you'll remember, Plattner about a month ago won about 3 in 4 Democratic voters in the state of Maine in a contested primary against Janet Mills. And there were other opportunities for National Democrats to field competitive candidates against him. And so that's the tension right now.
0: Yeah, well, give me your gut assessment. You note correctly that Plattner has been accused of a lot of things in the past. He's acknowledged some wrongdoing. He's largely shrugged things off. His supporters have shrugged things off. Is there something about this allegation that is fundamentally different?
6: You know, as your colleague Elena mentioned, the fact that you do have an accusation of assault, I think, is an elevation of some of the previous claims that were made about Plattner. I think, you know, right now, if you're looking at this race, the fair assumption would be that it would be difficult for Plattner to continue, not just because of the loss of faith and support and the loss of infrastructural support from National Democrats, but also the fact that you've got people like the main Democratic Party and you have local voices starting to speak out against him. And then the question becomes, what does it look like for replacing Plattner on the ballot by next Monday and eventually by the end of the month of July?
0: Would you assume, if you're a professional, if you're in that campaign trying to think ahead, would you assume that Republicans are quite possibly waiting with further information to drop after July 13th, after it's too late to change candidates?
6: I think that would be fair to say, or even teasing out further information that's already in the public record. There's been a lot of public discourse about the things that he's posted online, some of the conversations he's had outside of his marriage, and of course, these really troubling accusations of assault. And what I would say is that whether it's new allegations or even digging deeper into allegations that are already on the public record, it's pretty clear that Republicans were going to make this fall campaign about Grant Plattner. That's the political problem for him. This should have been a referendum on Susan Collins if he wanted to have a real chance to win. The fact that it has become a referendum on Grant Plattner makes his path much, much less likely.
0: Does this underline a more fundamental challenge for Democrats? They're trying to figure out who they are, what they stand for, and what message can prevail, even against an unpopular president and an unpopular Republican Party in power. Some Democrats thought that this person, with all of his flaws, was the answer, and maybe now Democrats are left with nothing.
6: I think the challenge here is that there are a lot of Democrats who understand that the dynamics of their coalition are changing. What Donald Trump did to the political coalitions over the last decade has changed, and you might need different types of candidates to appeal to different coalitions of voters. And so this question of, well, candidates that don't come from central casting, candidates that frankly don't have perfect backgrounds, become maybe more, more interesting to the public. You've seen it in the Michigan Senate Democratic primary. You've seen it in some of these primaries all across the country, whether it's in New York or Colorado recently. And I think that's a question that is going to continue to be vetted out by Democrats in this cycle and the lead up to 2028.
0: Joel Payne, Democratic strategist who served as Deputy National Press Secretary for Senator Harry Reid. Thanks so much.
6: Thanks, Steve.
7: Ukrainian President Volodymyr Zelensky is heading to the NATO summit, where he is expected to press allies for air defense interceptors capable of destroying ballistic missiles. Zelensky says securing more missile defenses is his top priority. The urgency comes as Russia is launching more high-speed missiles at Ukraine's capital, which the Kremlin says is in retaliation for Ukrainian long-range strikes on Russian oil refineries. NPR's Joanna Kakissis reports from Kyiv on the latest Russian attack, which killed more than 20 people.
8: For the second time in less than a week, Russian missiles hit apartment buildings early Monday morning as people slept. A Russian missile crushed several apartments in a 9-story building in north-central Kyiv. Rescue workers use cranes to reach the rubble. A small crowd waits for news of missing loved ones. 61-year-old Irina Holovata says she cannot reach a dear childhood friend. She says, as soon as I heard the explosions, I started calling her. Holovata lives nearby and rushed here with her neighbor, Yelena Zavozina.
9: We don't know, is she alive or no? Where is she? We cannot call.
8: She says she has a message for NATO leaders.
9: Please just stop this war. We don't want to die. We are innocent people, you know.
8: Vadim Litvishko and his family live in the destroyed building. They huddle under a tree.
10: I don't know what will happen next. If the building is deemed
8: unsafe, I don't know what will happen next, he says. If our building is deemed unsafe, we might be homeless. His wife, Tatiana Stepanenko, hugs their 10-year-old son. Our children live in fear, she says. Here we are in the 21st century, the age of the internet and space travel, and we cannot lie down in our beds and sleep peacefully. Rescue workers find another body. They lower the stretcher, and a mother cries out. The body is her missing daughter. Joanna Kakissis, NPR News, Kyiv.
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11: 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Coming up on Morning Edition, we check in with New Jersey's Democrat Governor Mikey Sherrill. She campaigned on freezing electric rates 6 months into her term. What progress has been made? We'll dig in. We'll go to California. The gold rush lured hundreds of thousands of people to California. It changed American history. It all started with a tiny gold flake. We're going to check in at Sutter's Mill coming up on Morning Edition. Your KEDM forecast, 40% chance of showers and thunderstorms, partly sunny, 92 heat index around 102. Now, we are seeing some light rain right now making its way into Arcadia, down to Lucky and Saline and Castor, over to Minden, not moving in our direction, just kind of sitting in the same place right now. So we'll keep an eye on that. A few pop-up showers down near Gina as well.
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13: 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That song, A World Without Love, went to number one. 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
7: This is Morning Edition from NPR News. I'm E. Martinez.
0: And I'm Steve Inskeep. Democrats accuse President Trump of failing to focus on what people care about, high prices. The president keeps giving them evidence. In the past 24 hours, Trump talked of intervening in the penalty for a U.S. player in the World Cup. As the U.S. lost the game last night, Trump's social media feed moved on to other topics, praising his own speeches. But can Democrats do any better? New Jersey Governor Mikey Sherrill says she wants to get power bills under control. WNYC's Mike Hayes asked how much a governor can really do.
15: 10 years ago, Catherine Hunt moved into a one-bedroom apartment in the Rossmore Senior Living Community in Monroe Township, New Jersey. At the time, Hunt says her electricity bill was manageable.
16: Oh, it was pretty low. It was right around $50 a month at the most.
17: What's it costing you now?
16: Well, the cost went up to close to $400.
15: $400 per month last winter. Living off of Social Security, there was no way Hunt could afford that. So she just turned off her heat. Then she'd layer up, throwing on a winter coat like she was going outside. Instead of welcoming family and friends into the apartment, she'd entertain them at a local restaurant.
17: Did you have to warn your visitors?
16: Yeah, I just told you, there's no heat in here, so you probably won't want to visit. It's really, but I'll meet you at Sal's.
15: In the last year, New Jerseyans on average paid about 22% more for electricity than they did the year before. That's an annual increase of close to $400 per household, according to data from MIT and the climate news site HeatMap. That's the highest spike in any state. Only Washington, D.C. has seen a bigger increase. Catherine Hunt's neighbors are definitely feeling that spike, like Sule Camino Greaves.
18: I live in a small house, two bedrooms and one bathroom, by myself, so I shower once a day, blah, blah, blah, $662.
15: And David Decker.
17: How's your electric bill?
19: Oh, what? My electric bill?
17: Yeah.
19: I try to give it to someone every month, yeah.
15: Why are costs going up so much in New Jersey? Well, it's several things at once. Rising inflation is contributing, and higher prices for natural gas. But more than anything,
20: the fundamental challenge is that we are experiencing tremendous growth in demand for electricity.
15: Abe Silverman is an energy research scholar at Johns Hopkins University. He says most of that increased demand is from data centers. There are already more than 80 data centers operating in New Jersey alone, and the state expects more to come online in the future. The regional grid operator says this major growth in demand is driving up prices. Silverman says ultimately, the only way to bring down prices is to build more power generation, including more wind and solar power.
20: We absolutely need to be thinking about how do we expand the pie. And at the same time we're expanding the pie, we need to think about who's paying for that expansion.
15: New Jersey lawmakers just passed new rules making big data centers foot the bill for some grid upgrades and new power generation. Governor Mikey Sherrill says that's only fair.
21: That's an incredibly expensive proposition. And having the data centers take on that burden can significantly drive down the cost to consumers here in New Jersey.
15: At least a dozen other states have proposed similar policies. So has President Trump and members of Congress. New Jersey is also trying to make it easier to build more renewables and nuclear power. Experts say these actions could slow rate growth over the long term. In the short term, Sherrill directed the state utility regulator to turn down requests from utility companies to raise rates.
21: So what we did is we froze the cost per kilowatt hour. So think of it as like freezing the cost per gallon at the pump.
15: But Catherine Hunt says freezing rates aren't enough when you're freezing it at such a high number.
16: Well, it would still cost too much if they froze it at what it is now. I would have to go through another winter turning off my heat.
15: As for turning on the costly AC this summer.
16: Now that's a problem. I'm asking other people what they're going to do.
17: What are you hearing?
16: They don't know. They're just looking at it and they're deer in the headlights right now.
15: Ahead of the midterms, candidates across the country are making the same affordability promises that Governor Sherrill did. But if New Jersey is any indication, high prices aren't going anywhere anytime soon. For NPR News, I'm Mike Hayes in Monroe, New Jersey.
7: In honor of the 250th anniversary of the Declaration of Independence, our series America in Pursuit explores culture, history, and objects in American life. Next up, NPR's Claire Lombardo takes us back to Sutter's Mill in 1848.
22: California is not even a state yet. And in the foothills of the Sierra Nevada Mountains outside of Sacramento, A man named James Marshall is constructing a water-powered mill when he sees something shiny.
1: The lore is that he picks it up, bites on it, because, of course, gold is soft, and is convinced that it is gold.
22: He was right. Anthea Hartig is the director of the Smithsonian's National Museum of American History. The next question, can the U.S. even claim that gold?
1: The United States just received the territory. The ink is barely dry in the Treaty of Guadalupe Hidalgo.
22: Ending the Mexican-American War and annexing much of Mexico for the U.S. But the answer apparently was yes, and the gold rush was on.
1: It will completely change the trajectory of United States history. It eradicates the landscapes and the native peoples of that part of California. It turns San Francisco into a boom town.
22: It pushed forward California statehood.
1: President Lincoln, 15 years later, would credit California's gold with winning the Civil War because it literally funded the Union Army.
22: That first flake of gold was already at the Smithsonian by then, sent to the still new institution in 1861.
1: I think in part because of the impending Civil War.

0: into the late 50s while the population of crabs has fallen. But some young crabbers are trying to carve out careers on Chesapeake Bay.
1: Most people my age, they'd rather work in an office building than be out on the water.
0: I'm Mary Louise Kelly, the next generation of crabbers on All Things Considered from NPR News.
2: 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Now, coming up after our news, we sit down with a newsmaker. NPR's Layla Fadel sits down with Pastor Doug Wilson. We'll learn more about why he wants the U.S. to become a Christian theocracy.
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4: Live from NPR News in Washington, I'm Dave Mattingly. President Trump is at the NATO summit in Turkey, where 2 days of talks are expected to focus in part on the war between Russia and Ukraine, as well as defense spending by members of the alliance. Speaking to reporters in Ankara a short time ago, Trump said he believes Moscow and Kyiv want to make a deal to end years of fighting. Lebanon's health ministry says 4 people were killed in southern Lebanon yesterday by an Israeli airstrike. NPR's Jawad Rizkala in Beirut says local residents don't know where it's safe to be.
5: Mayor Zain Ghandour told NPR civilians returning home to Nabati al-Fawa have been targeted multiple times since the ceasefire between Israel and the Iran-backed Hezbollah. Speaking to local media, Ghandour asked why the Lebanese state still hadn't extended its authority over the town, despite an agreement with Israel placing it outside the Israeli-occupied zone. Later that day, a drone strike on an SUV killed school principal Esperanza Ghandour, her mother, her domestic worker, and a foreign laborer, as they checked on a family home, according to the health ministry and the municipality. Israel said they were approaching its security zone and posed a threat without providing details. Jawad Rizkala, NPR News, Beirut.
4: The U.S. has been bounced from the Men's World Cup soccer tournament in a 4-1 loss to Belgium. Next up for the Belgians is Spain in the quarterfinals. 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
2: You're listening to 90.3 KEDM. I'm Corey Crow. Public and charter school students in Louisiana grades 3 through 12 achieved the highest overall mastery rate in the state, according to results from the 2026 LEAP test. The Department of Education says 36% of students achieved an overall score of mastery or advanced. It still means 64% didn't. State Education Superintendent Kate Brumley says, for example, math mastery plus grades in 3 through 8 went up 1 point overall. He says the state is expanding its numeracy strategy.
6: We're spending a lot of time building that numeracy fluency in kids so that they have the skills that they need to be able to approach more difficult subjects in high school, such as algebra and geometry and calculus and trigonometry.
2: Brumley says Mastery Plus increased in high school students 5 points in civics and 3 points up in U.S. history.
6: We've seen tremendous growth in civics and U.S. history proficiency in our state, roughly 7% over the last few years.
2: The head of the New Orleans Metro Crime Commission says the indictment of Louisiana's Attorney General Liz Merle is a bad look for the criminal justice system.
7: Rafael Goenechi says Merle's letters in May to New Orleans elected officials did not rise to the level of a criminal offense.
8: She merely informed them of what the law was and urged them to stand down.
7: The Louisiana Supreme Court issued an emergency stay on the indictment, so any criminal proceedings against Merle have been halted. And Goenechi predicts the charges will eventually be dismissed.
8: This is a nothing case. It's a big, fat, nothing burger.
7: New Orleans Mayor Helena Moreno says Merle's threat to remove her from office violated state law. I'm Jeff Palermo.
2: The New Orleans Saints are just 3 weeks away from their return to training camp. The offense hopes to see improvement in year 2 under head coach Kellen Moore. I'm Corey Crow. 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Currently, 74 degrees, a few clouds in the sky. We'll see a partly sunny day today, a high near 92, and a heat index today up near 102 degrees.
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2: Nami Martinez.
3: And I'm Leila Fadil. Earlier this year, Defense Secretary Pete Hegseth invited Pastor Doug Wilson to give a sermon at the Pentagon.
4: First of all, thank you for being here.
5: Thank you.
4: Thank you for your leadership, for your mentorship.
3: Wilson was invited as part of Hegseth's monthly Christian worship service.
5: We are praying in the name of the Lord Jesus Christ. With his blood, he purchased all the nations of men. And Father, this includes our nation.
3: His appearance at the Pentagon was controversial. Wilson is a self-described Christian nationalist. He's called for repealing a woman's right to vote. He's defended slavery. He believes homosexuality should be a crime. Wilson also wants the U.S. to become a Christian theocracy, even though the Constitution prohibits the government from establishing a national religion. Those beliefs are extreme, and a few years ago, they were fringe. But today, Wilson's teachings are entering the mainstream, according to religion scholars. The most prominent member of his church network is the Defense Secretary, Pete Hegseth. That is why I recently sat down with Doug Wilson at his main church in Moscow, Idaho, where I started by asking him about that relationship.
6: I met him a few times at church, once in Tennessee and once or twice in D.C., and we've texted some, but not a lot.
3: Does he ever seek your advice or the advice of other pastors within your church network on policy matters?
6: Not to my knowledge. Certainly not for me. There's an important distinction to be made. Mm-hmm. I think it is crucial for pastors, when it comes to situations like this, to stay in their lane. Let's say I've got thoughts on the Strait of Hormuz. I don't have security clearances. I wasn't elected to anything. So, no, I want to stay in my lane and not do anything.
3: You said you don't support forever wars.
6: No, I don't.
3: Has this gone on too long?
6: Yep. Yeah. The bombing campaign was a short, brief war. I would have much preferred to have us just do that and get out. But it seemed like more of an entanglement than I think anybody in the MAGA right likes.
3: Have you communicated these concerns directly to the Secretary of Defense?
6: No, I've written about them, mm-hmm. And he may have read them, but I've been very careful not to take my position as pastor and say, I've got a pipeline to the Secretary. Mm-hmm. Let me tell you what I think about these things. No.
3: Now, you've made it clear that you want a Christian theocracy.
6: Yes.
3: In this country, you've declared mm-hmm. yourself a Christian nationalist. What would that look like in the United States?
6: It would look like fluffy clouds and unicorns, and everybody would be happy. what it would look like in practical terms. Mm-hmm. I would want basically the same constitutional framework that we have now. I love the U.S. Constitution. I think it's a work of theological genius. I like the federal system of subordinate states that have their own powers. I like the separation of powers at the federal level. The things would change. Some would be constitutional amendments. I'd want to see abortion outlawed everywhere. I'd want to see Obergefell overturned.
3: So no same-sex marriage, no abortion.
6: No same-sex marriage. I'd like the LGBTQ plus thing to go away at the legal level.
3: So there would be no legal protections for LGBTQ plus folks.
6: Correct. There would be no special carve-outs for them, right? I believe that LGBTQ plus people have the right to think what they think and say what they want to say. And
3: but you would want to make it illegal for them to be in partnerships. You would want to restrict what they could do in their bedrooms.
6: Oh, you mean like sexual partnerships, like mm-hmm. marriage? Yeah, so I don't want legal recognition of those relationships.
3: What happens to non-Christians in a country that has long given equal rights and equal protections to all faiths and all? Right. What happens? Can they hold public office? Can they vote? Can they pray in public?
6: Probably the best illustration of this would be church bells, yes. Minarets, no.
3: Why?
6: Because the public space would belong to Christ. So church bells can occupy the public space, but a minaret is a loudspeaker, big call to prayer. Could Muslims pray to Allah? Yes. Could they gather together to pray to Allah? Yes.
3: But they should do it quietly and in their homes.
6: But they should recognize that they're in a Christian country. And consequently, they should defer to that. Now, the only way that that is ever going to happen is by means of persuasion, evangelism, mass conversion to Christianity. You can't just flip a switch and make this country as cosmopolitan and secular and diverse as it is, and just say, okay, everybody, we're going to do it the Christian way. That's not going to happen.
3: Could they serve in public office? Could they vote?
6: So if you had a Christian republic, mm-hmm. the Constitution would be Christian. And an office holder would have to vow to uphold the Constitution. So everybody who holds public office
3: would have to be Christian?
6: Would have to vow to uphold the Christian Constitution, yeah.
3: So technically they wouldn't be in public office.
6: Right, technically they would not be.
3: But could they vote?
6: Yes, probably, yes.
3: Now, you've called for repealing women's right to vote, which is protected by the 19th Amendment.
6: Right.
3: Why?
6: Because it's a good idea.
3: Mm-hmm. Now, a lot of women wouldn't think so.
6: A lot of women wouldn't agree. Right. What I envision is a system we have practiced in our church here for four decades, and that is household voting. In our polity, in our church system, about 7% of the votes are cast by women because we have a number of women who are heads of their households.
3: So, for example, yeah. I'm a woman who's not married, who doesn't have children, and who is Muslim. So in a future Christian theocracy where the 19th Amendment is repealed, what is my role in public life? Do I get to vote? Do I get to run for office?
6: No, you wouldn't hold office mm-hmm. because you couldn't vow to uphold the Christian Constitution. And whether you voted or not would have nothing to do with whether you were a woman or not. Whether you voted would be...
3: I'm the head of my household.
6: If you were head of the household and Christian, you would vote.
3: And if I'm head of the household and not Christian...
6: Then that would depend probably on the state.
3: How do you actually get, though, to a Christian theocracy?
6: Yeah, the mechanism,
3: is it courts?
6: Yeah.
3: Is it schools? Is it violence?
6: No, it's not violence. It is preaching the gospel, planting churches, starting classical Christian schools, working your tail off, basically.
3: But you would have to change portions of the Constitution to become a theocracy.
6: Actually, no.
3: I mean, a lot of constitutional scholars would disagree with you.
6: Yeah, I disagree with them.
3: With so many evangelicals in the administration that are connected to your church,
6: mm-hmm.
3: do you feel in this moment that your religious worldview is closer to power than it's ever been? That your vision of what the U.S. should be is closer?
6: I think it'd be fairer to say mm-hmm. that my vision, our vision of what the intersection of theology and politics should be is closer to getting a hearing, which is very different than here are the levers of power. That's not where we are. In the last 5 years, we have gotten a much more significant hearing than we ever have before.
3: Doug Wilson, thank you so much for sitting down with us. We really appreciate it.
6: Happy to do it.
3: That was Pastor Doug Wilson. He spoke on video for the NPR series Newsmakers. The full conversation is on the NPR app and on YouTube. This is NPR News.
2: 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Still to come on Morning Edition, we check in on soccer. Now, many of you just gave up last night. That was it. The U.S. is out. But the round of 16 continues. Egypt takes on the World Cup defending champ Argentina tonight. Their success making it to the round of 16 has electrified fans in Egypt and throughout the Middle East. We'll check in on the Egypt euphoria coming up. I know a guy from Monroe, one of our listeners, one of our donors here at the station. He came through yesterday and I was like, what'd you do this weekend? Did you go watch the fireworks? And he's like, no. We went and watched Egypt and Australia play over in Dallas. So Egypt excitement tonight. And also, Indian Gen Z protesters are calling themselves the cockroaches after a judge's insult. They demanded political and job reforms from Prime Minister Modi's government amid rising youth employment. We're going to check in on the cockroach movement in India. That's coming up in just a moment. Here on KEDM.
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1: Good morning, I'm Steve Inskeep. 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A dog walker put jerseys on 13 pets. 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The irony is none of those dogs is likely to be walked for a few hours today. Their people will be watching Argentina play Egypt in the World Cup. It's Morning Edition.
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9: 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I'm E. Martinez.
1: And I'm Steve Inskeep. Prosecutors this week are laying out their evidence against the man charged with killing conservative activist Charlie Kirk in September. This preliminary hearing will determine whether there is, in fact, probable cause to go to trial on charges that could result in the death penalty. Caroline Ballard from member station KUER joins us from Salt Lake City. She's covering the trial. Good morning.
10: Good morning, Steve.
1: Okay, so what is the evidence?
10: Well, so we're watching this on a live stream. There's really limited space in the courtroom. There was actually a lottery for reporters, so not everyone's getting in. But watching this, there's lots of videos, and that makes sense since these events that Charlie Kirk was at, they were frequently live streamed, recorded by people in attendance. But really what they were doing on day one was kind of laying out the scene. We did get to see a couple of videos that they did allow. One was a ring video of the defendant's car going by and potentially him getting out of it. But they have a lot to get through, 40 to 50 exhibits to get through this week. They got through about a dozen on Monday. They also had two witnesses, both law enforcement, who were describing what they had seen when they were at the crime scene. The most distinctive moment was when former Utah Bureau of Investigation agent David Hull pointed out Tyler Robinson as the suspect he identified in his investigation.
11: Yeah, I believe that Mr. Robinson is between Ms. Nestor and other counsel, wearing a gray suit jacket with a dark tie and a light-colored shirt.
10: And you know, Steve, the thing that hangs over all of this is the possibility of the death penalty. In the hours after Kirk was killed, even before they had a suspect, Utah Governor Spencer Cox said the state would pursue it. And the defense is going to do everything they can to take that off the table.
1: Okay, let's talk about that. How did Robinson's defense team react in this early stage?
10: Yes, so they objected to every piece of evidence prosecutors introduced. And it's worth noting the judge only sided with them one time, and that's when the defense asked to block some surveillance videos from Utah Valley University. Prosecutors said they would try to reintroduce them today.
1: Yeah, I'm curious. You said there's hardly any seats in the courtroom. Did you get a hold of anybody who got one?
10: Yes, members of the public, even though there were only maybe a little more than a dozen seats available, they've lined up in pre-dawn hours Monday to grab one of those few seats. Selena Armitage got there at 1 a.m.
12: I want to hear the evidence that the prosecution has, because for me, it's not black and white yet in my mind of what happened. And so that's why I'm here, basically.
10: This hearing really underscored some of the spectacle around this case, too. Donald Trump Jr. was in the courtroom, along with Charlie Kirk's parents and his widow, Erica Kirk. This was also the first time Kirk's and Robinson's parents have been in the same room together.
1: Where does this proceeding go from here?
10: Well, one of the law enforcement officers, David Hull, he's going to be back on the stand starting today. If they go at Monday's pace, it should by my estimation, wrap up by Thursday, but they're scheduled through the end of the week if they need it.
1: Caroline Ballard with member station KUER in Salt Lake City. Thanks so much.
10: Thanks, Steve.

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1: I'm Mark Henderson. 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
2: 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Stick with us this afternoon for All Things Considered. Now, today, some of the topics we look at, we will get the latest on the World Cup, and we're looking at the U.S. loss, and then what does that mean for the state of soccer in the United States? We're going to talk about that. And how old, I was watching last night, some of those dudes were old. Like, how old is too old to be in a World Cup? We'll sit down with some of the soccer legends, like Cristiano Ronaldo, he's 41. Lionel Messi, 39. That's not really old, but we're going to learn a little more about how long you can play soccer. And how old is too old to play soccer this afternoon? Also, today, we do get the latest on AI. And now AI is hiring philosophers.
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4: And I'm A. Martinez. Today in World Cup play, defending champions Argentina take on Egypt, a team that hasn't made it to the round of 16 of the World Cup since 1934. The Pharaohs' unexpected run this year is lighting up the Arab world, and as their coach hopes, putting the plight of Palestinians in the spotlight as well. Here's NPR's Carrie Khan.
5: After Egypt advanced, beating Australia in penalties last Friday, celebrations erupted with parties posted all over social media. From the glitzy streets of Riyadh, Saudi Arabia, to Dubai, World Cup fever is on. At this cafe in Cairo's historic Heliopolis neighborhood, hot drinks and shisha pipes are bubbling as the packed crowd watches Sunday night's Brazil-Norway game. Ahmed Khir, a 29-year-old engineer, says just making it into the World Cup has been an amazing achievement for Egypt. We came into the cup really without a lot of expectations. We had no idea how far we'd go, he says. While Argentina may have Messi, we have Mohamed Mo Salah, the team star forward. And then there's our beloved coach, says Khir. They all give us hope. They all care about the team so much. We can beat Argentina and make it all the way to the semifinals, he says. Along with hopes, Egypt's coach Hossam Hassem has been making headlines. After securing a spot in the round of 16, Hassem unfurled the Palestinian flag. The Palestine Football Association is a FIFA member, so its flags are allowed on the field despite prohibitions on political symbols. Yesterday, Hassan pressed his case again for the Palestinian cause at a FIFA presser. My message through football, the world's soft power, I beg you, whatever your religion, whatever country, my message is let the Palestinian people live. Just let them live, he said. Hassan's embrace of Palestinians was heard and appreciated in Gaza, says 23-year-old Osama Farahat, walking amongst the rubble in Gaza City, sporting the Egyptian team's red football jersey. We are waiting on pins and needles for this next match. It will be such a time of joy for us, he says, where we won't think of our displacement, our hunger, or our pain, just joy. With Ahmed Abu Hamda in Cairo and Anas Baba in Gaza, Terry Kahn, NPR News, Tel Aviv.
0: Some other news now. A political movement in India takes inspiration from cockroaches. This movement is dominated by India's Generation Z. They want political reforms and accountability from the government of Prime Minister Narendra Modi. So who are the cockroaches? NPR's Omar Khandekar joined the swarm.
6: Growing up in the North Indian town of Ludhiana, Bhaiwan Singh says a lot of his friends were planning to leave India after high school.
7: Chale gaye bahar, ek Italy gaya hua hai.
6: To Italy, Canada, and the US. Bhaiwan says he used to think, why are they leaving? India is the best. But after 3 years working as a salesman in Delhi, the 24-year-old says he's tired of the pollution, corruption, and the cacophony. Today, he stands outside a Japanese language coaching class where he plans to enroll so he can one day work abroad. His primary motivation for leaving, he says, is the meager salary, less than $250 a month. He says if he wants to buy a good car and a house, it would take his whole life. He's not the only one feeling disillusioned about his future in the country. A few miles from where we meet Singh, hundreds of youngsters are staging a sit-in. For the last 2 weeks, they have been showing up with tambourine and tunes, demanding political reforms. They call themselves cockroaches. Their movement started after India's top judge Surya Kant compared unemployed youths to roaches. He quickly said that he was misunderstood, but it was too late. In response, Abhijit Dipke, an Indian national who graduated from public relations at Boston University, declared that he was forming a Cockroach Janta Party, literally the Cockroach People's Party. It was meant to be a joke, but within days, its social media followers snowballed into the millions. One online fan even made an AI anthem. It says, how can you crush us when we are everywhere? Last month, Dipke returned to India to launch protests in the Indian capital. He says his satire struck a chord because
7: the government has stopped listening.
6: He says frustration is building because it's getting harder to afford a decent education and find well-paying jobs, and the ways to get them seem rigged. A recent State of Working India report reveals a stark reality. Around 2 in 5 graduates under the age of 25 are unemployed. The figure is among the highest in decades. And this is despite India's economy growing at 6 to 8% every year over the last decade, except in the 2 years of the COVID-19 pandemic. That's also why Dipke moved to the US 2 years ago. He says he stayed there despite experiencing racism.
7: You are never accepted into that society, but at least you will be able to feed your family.
6: India's government hasn't responded to the protesters' demands, which now include the resignation of the federal education minister after a series of exam paper leaks that affected millions of students. That minister, Dharmendra Pradhan, instead has called the protesters terrorists. Political scientist Bhanu Joshi says the government is aware of the problem. But instead of focusing on creating jobs, it has pivoted its resources towards welfare programs and unemployment benefits. The Gen Z protests, he says, are a warning.
8: That symbolic politics cannot, in some sense, absorb material frustration forever.
6: That the Indian youth's concerns need structural solutions, not quick fixes. Omkar Khandekar, NPR News, New Delhi.
0: It's Morning Edition from NPR News. I'm Steve Inskeep.
4: And I'm A. Martinez.
2: 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You're listening to 90.3 KEDM Monroe, a community service of the University of Louisiana Monroe. Now, we do have a 40% chance of rain today. Partly sunny, 92. Heat index of 102. We've got rain from Arcadia down to Winfield and Natchitoches. And it doesn't really know what way it wants to go. It's all going different directions. But nothing right now in northeast Louisiana. Be with us for the afternoon. All things considered, today we look at the World Cup. It didn't turn out well yesterday for the U.S., and that leaves a lot of questions about what's ahead. We're going to talk the future of U.S. soccer this afternoon on KEDM. Have a great day. Classical music's next.
9: This is called Figaro after Rossini by Castelnuovo Tedesco.

Philip Quint's violin, Lily Maisky piano, and Figaro, a paraphrase after Rossini's Barber of Seville by Castelnuovo Tedesco. I'm Peter Van de Graaff. Thank you for tuning in. A couple of fantasies from the British Isles later on, including by the Irish composer Ina Boyle. Right now, though, we have this by, well, originally by Rossini, but arranged by Respighi, a suite from the ballet La Boutique Fantasque, Arthur Fiedler and Boston Pops.

0: Arthur Fiedler and the Boston Pops with that suite from a ballet arranged for music of Rossini by Respighi called La Boutique Fantasque, the fantastic toy shop.
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0: First of a couple of fantasies now, this for violin and orchestra by the Irish composer. Her name is Ina Boyle, B-O-Y-L-E. This is Daniel Hope with the Thessaloniki State Symphony.

violinist Daniel Hope and the Thessaloniki State Symphony with music by a composer, an Irish composer, and she's really just being rediscovered now. Her name is Ina Boyle, and that was a fantasy. Fantasy, by the way, spelled with a PH, as it often was in England. There was a wealthy industrialist, Walter Cobbett, who sponsored a competition for fantasies, always spelled with PH. And this is from that competition now. It's by an English composer named York Bowen, his Fantasy Quintet, with clarinetist Robert Plain and friends.

Robert Plain clarinets, joined by four friends making up a string quartet, performing that music by the English composer York Bowen. That was the Fantasy Quintet in D minor, fantasy spelled with a PH at the beginning. This is the Lake Effect Clarinet Quartet and Music of Holst.

0: That comes from the St. Paul Suite by Gustav Holst.
1: On the next Fresh Air, after Paul McCartney wrote a song John Lennon rejected, it was recorded by the duo Peter and Gordon. That song, A World Without Love, went to number one. Peter Asher will talk about his music, discovering James Taylor, launching Carole King's performing career, producing Linda Ronstadt, and the new documentary about him. 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
3: 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I'm Jay Curtis with your forecast. Mostly sunny and hot today, a high of 92, a heat index maybe as high as 102. And as yesterday, a 40% chance of afternoon showers and thunderstorms. Tonight, partly cloudy, a low 74, a slight chance of showers. Tomorrow, mostly sunny, about the same, a high of 93 and a 40% chance of showers. Drying out as we head toward the rest of the week and maybe some of our hottest temperatures of the season. 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
4: In Maryland, the average age of a crabber has climbed into the late 50s while the population of crabs has fallen. But some young crabbers are trying to carve out careers on Chesapeake Bay.
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7: Live from NPR News in Washington, I'm Louise Schiavone. A new allegation of sexual assault reported Monday in Politico has shaken the campaign of the main Democrat seeking to unseat Republican Senator Susan Collins. Graham Plattner is denying accusations of sexual assault by a woman he dated. Plattner's accuser, Jenny Razzicott, says on the night when the alleged assault occurred, she had asked Plattner not to come to her house.
8: I heard a noise outside my door, and then he came in. He just came into my house. It was unlocked. I live in an area where you don't usually have to lock your doors. I do now. He came in, and I realized, okay, he didn't listen. He's in my home.
7: Razzicott spoke to CNN's Jake Tapper. Several Democrats have withdrawn their endorsements, including top Senate Democrat Chuck Schumer. Plattner says he is considering what his next step should be. President Trump at this hour is in Ankara, Turkey, for a NATO summit. A top focus among the allies will continue to be the war between Russia and Ukraine. As the week began, a Russian missile and drone attack on Kyiv and the surrounding region left almost two dozen people dead. Ukraine's military today is saying that overnight it hit two manufacturing sites critical to Russia's military campaign. President Trump and Ukrainian President Zelensky are slated to meet on the sidelines of the summit tomorrow. NPR's Adil Al-Shalshi says defense issues, especially Ukraine, are on the agenda this week.
9: The administration just announced a six-month Pentagon review of U.S. forces in Europe. So this week, the main issues will include increasing defense spending, investing in military capabilities, and there's going to be a focus on sustaining support for Ukraine to keep deterring Russia.
7: NPR's Adil Al-Shalshi. Two explosions rocked Syria's capital, Damascus, this morning, injuring 18 people, according to Syrian officials. The bombs went off near the hotel where French President Emmanuel Macron held morning meetings on his official visit to Syria. He'll be traveling on to the NATO summit. Prince Harry has lost a privacy lawsuit against a British tabloid newspaper. He'd sued the publisher of the Daily Mail newspaper over claims of unlawful information gathering. NPR's Fatima Al-Kassab reports.
10: The verdict came as Prince Harry, who is King Charles's younger son, began a week-long visit to his home country. Harry, along with other high-profile claimants, including Elton John, had accused the publisher of the Daily Mail newspaper of privacy invasions, including bugging phone lines and obtaining personal health records. Earlier this year, he gave emotional testimony in the trial, saying the press intrusion had made his wife Meghan's life an absolute misery. Today, a judge in London ruled against the prince, saying the allegations required more evidence to be proven. The publishers of the Daily Mail called the ruling a magnificent vindication of their journalism. Fatima Al-Kassab, NPR News.
7: This is NPR. International trade officials say a projectile has hit a tanker traveling south out of the Strait of Hormuz to the Gulf of Oman, and the tanker has caught fire. The United Kingdom Maritime Trade Operation says there's been no environmental impact. Iranian state television said the liquefied natural gas tanker came under attack after ignoring warnings. Hamas says it's dissolving its civilian-led governing body. The move comes as Israeli troops push deeper into Gaza, where they now control nearly 70% of the territory. NPR's Anas Baba has more.
11: The announcement by Hamas dissolves the body that's run Gaza's day-to-day affairs, from public hospitals to garbage collection. Since the group won elections nearly 20 years ago, the move by Hamas appears to be an attempt to pressure Israel to move forward with President Trump's peace plan, while not addressing stalled talks on the decommissioning of weapons in Gaza and Israeli troop withdrawal. Hamas says civil servants will continue to carry out essential public services until a committee of independent Palestinian technocrats takes over, as Trump's plan calls for. But the committee's members are in neighboring Egypt, and Israel's blocked them from entering Gaza. Israeli Foreign Minister Gideon Sa'ar called the move of Hamas a trick and insisted on Hamas's disarmament as the way forward. Anas Bobo, NPR News, Gaza.
7: A third heat wave is moving over parts of Europe. Temperatures are expected to climb as much as 18 degrees Fahrenheit above average. Forest fires have erupted in southern France and the Pyrenees bordering Spain. I'm Louise Schiavone, NPR News.
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0: Peter Van de Graaff speaking. I'll have Bach's Fifth Brandenburg Concerto later on. Here is music by Heitor Villa-Lobos, inspired by Bach, as well as Brazil, and the famous aria from his Bachianas Brasileiras No. 5, played by Alexandra Lagoya and the Academy of St. Martin in the Fields.

some of the best-known music of Heitor Villa-Lobos, the aria from the Bajianas Brasileiras No. 5, originally for voice and cellos. There, Alexandra Lagoya was joined by the Academy of St. Martin in the Fields, conducted by Kenneth Cilito. Here is more by Villa-Lobos. We'll get back to Bach later on. This is the string quartet No. 3 of Villa-Lobos from 1916 with the Latin American Quartet.

Latin American quartets, bringing us the third quartet by Villa-Lobos. And now to a composer much loved by Villa-Lobos, who famously wrote that collection of pieces called Bachianas Brasileiras, inspired by Bach and Brazil. And so this is by Bach, as we listen to the air from his second French suite.

0: Joseph Payne, harpsichordist, and the air from the Second French Suite. That's music of Johann Sebastian Bach.
1: I'm Jennifer Hainline, and I'm the regional coordinator for the Louisiana Campaign for Tobacco-Free Living. 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News I identify with a lot because I do like to hear about what's going on around the world, because so much of our news is focused either locally or state or just country, and I think the news gives us a more of a global view, so I really love that. 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

0: Brandenburg Concerto No. 5 of the 6 by Johann Sebastian Bach. 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
4: 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I'm Jay Curtis with your forecast. Mostly sunny and hot today, a high of 92, a heat index maybe as high as 102, and as yesterday, a 40% chance of afternoon showers and thunderstorms. Tonight, partly cloudy, a low 74, a slight chance of showers. Tomorrow, mostly sunny, about the same, a high of 93, and a 40% chance of showers. Drying out as we head toward the rest of the week, and maybe some of our hottest temperatures of the season. 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
2: Live from NPR News, I'm Lakshmi Singh. More Democratic Party leaders are distancing themselves from the nominee in Maine, who they'd hope would help them unseat Republican incumbent Susan Collins in the midterm elections and possibly win back control of the U.S. Senate. Graham Plattner is under pressure to drop out after a sexual assault allegation recently surfaced. Multiple controversies have plagued the progressive Oysterman's campaign in Maine. NPR's Sam Greenglass has the latest.
3: In a statement, Senate Minority Leader Chuck Schumer and Senator Kirsten Gillibrand, the Democratic Senatorial Campaign Committee chair, call the allegations incredibly disturbing and say the DSCC will not invest in the Maine Senate race if Plattner remains on the ballot. That's after Politico reported the account of a woman who dated Plattner. She alleges he entered her home uninvited and intoxicated and forced her to have sex despite her saying no. NPR has not independently verified the allegation. Plattner denies it categorically. If Plattner exits the race by July 13th, Maine's Democratic Party could select a replacement to face Republican Senator Susan Collins in a race that could determine control of the Senate. Sam Greenglass, NPR News, Washington.
2: President Trump and other NATO leaders are in the Turkish capital for a high-stakes annual summit. The last time Turkey hosted a NATO summit was 2004. NPR's Hadil Alshalchi reports that this year, Turkey could play a vital role for the military alliance.
4: Turkey has NATO's second largest military, controls access to the Black Sea through the Turkish Straits, and has acted as a mediator in major conflicts across the Middle East. So this summit is President Erdogan's chance to present Turkey as an indispensable NATO ally, especially after years of being at odds with many European countries because of its human rights record. President Trump praised Erdogan many times. He's also been frustrated with NATO, arguing the alliance relies too heavily on the U.S. Now, NATO needs Turkey, not only to help with the wars in Ukraine and Iran, but also to help manage its relationship with Trump. Hadil Alshalchi, NPR News, Ankara.
2: Europe is in the grip of a third heat wave. More from NPR's Eleanor Beardsley.
5: Weathercasters say the latest heat wave is driven by a new heat dome, the same weather pattern responsible for the previous two heat waves. Forest fires in southern France in the Pyrenees region bordering Spain have already burned more than 11,000 acres and forced 10,000 people to evacuate from nearly 30 villages and towns. Temperatures will again hit the mid-90s this week in Paris, Europe's most densely populated city. Eleanor Beardsley, NPR News, Paris.
2: A French court's clearing the way for far-right leader Marine Le Pen to possibly run for president next year, provided she wear an electronic bracelet. It's NPR News. Investors have begun trading in a Texas-based stock exchange that hopes to one day challenge Wall Street. Dylan Duke with member station KERA has more from Dallas.
6: The Dallas-based Texas Stock Exchange has begun trading test stocks as part of a month-long phased rollout. The exchange is looking to challenge the New York Stock Exchange and Nasdaq's duopoly over stock trading. And with $275 million in cash, the finance world is taking them seriously. State officials are hoping the exchange will help solidify Texas as a financial powerhouse. The public will be able to purchase thousands of stocks by the end of July. For NPR News, I'm Dylan Duke.
2: Big crowds are gathered in Buenos Aires for this hour's FIFA World Cup showdown between Argentina and Egypt. NPR's Emily Fang reports excitement's also building in Egypt, which has made it to the final 16 team for the first time since 1934.
7: Thousands of Egypt supporters have gathered to watch the game in Cairo at this outdoor viewing spot. The rival team Argentina is heavily favored to win. They won the World Cup in 2022. But the advancement of the Egyptian team to the round of 16 after beating Australia in an electrifying match last week has led to an outpouring of support for Egypt across the Arab world. And And they are ready to celebrate in Cairo, beating drums and singing as their team prepares for the game to kick off. Emily Fang, NPR News.
2: I'm Lakshmi Singh, NPR News, in Washington.
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8: To stay tuned, our featured work will be the Archduke Piano Trio by Beethoven. Get to that in a little bit. Here is an impromptu for violin and accompanying instruments by the American composer Missy Mazzoli, and she called this Impromptu or Thomas's Piece.

from the score for Mozart in the Jungle, Thomas's Piece, or Impromptu, by Missy Mazzoli, Joshua Bell, and the Kaprodova Orchestra. Our next impromptu is by Chopin. Evgeny Kisin plays this impromptu number 3, opus 51.

0: an impromptu intended to sound like an improvised composition, and Chopin wrote a few such pieces, including that one, the Impromptu No. 3 in G-flat, Yevgeny Kisin, the pianist.
1: In Maryland, the average age of a crabber has climbed into the late 50s while the population of crabs has fallen. But some young crabbers are trying to carve out careers on Chesapeake Bay.
2: Most people my age, they'd rather work in an office building than be out on the water.
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0: What a pleasure to hear one of the masterpieces of Beethoven. This is one of several pieces that Beethoven dedicated to his pupil and patron and friend, Archduke Rudolf of Austria, who was a very talented pianist and composer in his own right. And so this piece carries as its subtitle the Archduke Piano Trio, otherwise known as the Trio No. 6 in B-flat, Opus 97. We have a trio of siblings here, the Chung Trio and music of Beethoven.

Three siblings performing together there, calling themselves the Chung Trio. And that music by Beethoven, the Piano Trio No. 6 in B-flat, Opus 97, known as the Archduke Trio. Here's a song by 19th century German composer Peter Cornelius. In the deepest part of my heart glows a wound.

0: Im tiefsten Herzen glüht mir eine Wunden. That is a song by Peter Cornelius, sung by Hans-Christoph Begemann with pianist Matthias Veit.
1: 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That song, A World Without Love, went to number one. Peter Asher will talk about his music, discovering James Taylor, launching Carole King's performing career, producing Linda Ronstadt, and the new documentary about him. Join us.
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5: My name is Jeffrey Anderson. I'm a professor of history at ULM. Well, KEDM in particular is something I like to listen to when I'm on long trips, I'm traveling around to conferences or different historical events or whatever. 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I listen to All Things Considered. I invite you to listen to it. It gets very in-depth with issues. It's not the little sound bites you'll get on the popular news stations on TV or radio. It tells you a lot more than what those do. 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It's nice to have that, to not feel like I'm always being sold something. 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It's for you. It's for the public. Be one of those people who's helping to make this available to everyone.
6: Live from NPR News, I'm Lakshmi Singh. Former presidential candidate Senator Bernie Sanders, one of the longest-serving independent politicians in Congress, is now urging Maine's Senate Democratic nominee Graham Plattner to drop out of the race for the Senate following an explosive sexual assault allegation. Here's NPR's Barbara Sprunt.
7: Plattner denies the allegation, but said in a video statement he's taking time to reflect on the best path forward. That reflection comes with a ticking clock. The deadline for a nominee to withdraw is July 13th. If Plattner decides to suspend his campaign, the Maine Democratic Party will administer a process to select a new nominee by July 27th. If he doesn't suspend his campaign by the 13th, there's no option to select a new nominee. The Maine Democratic Party is pushing for Plattner to exit as soon as possible in order to begin the new nominating process, which they've said they want to be open, transparent, and inclusive. Barbara Sprunt, NPR News, Washington.
6: The NATO summit is underway, and its host, Turkey, could play a more vital role in the military alliance this year. In a joint news conference with President Recep Tayyip Erdogan, President Trump expressed disappointment with a number of NATO allies, such as France, Italy, and Germany, who've resisted providing the U.S. full support in its war with Iran. Today, Trump cited a closer alliance with Turkey, which could lead to the resumption of sales of F-35 fighter jets.
8: It's a decision we're going to make. We have a very good relationship. I would think that many people, I can tell you, many people, including the people sitting right here, thinks, you know, why wouldn't we do that? We have a better relationship with Turkey, and Turkey's been in many ways much more loyal than other countries that we think would be loyal.
6: But Israel strongly opposes the sale of fighter jets to Turkey. In an interview with CNN, Prime Minister Benjamin Netanyahu warned that would, quote, destroy the power balance in the Middle East. While still trying to negotiate a peace deal with Iran, the Trump administration's attempting to do the same with the Russia-Ukraine war, now in its fifth year. Trump's expected to meet tomorrow with the leader of Ukraine as it remains locked in battles with Russia. Here's NPR's Charles Maines.
9: Moscow Mayor Sergei Sobyanin said more than 400 drones were tracked en route to the capital, with air defenses destroying most before they reached the city. While Sobyanin reported no injuries or damage in Moscow, Ukraine successfully targeted an oil facility in the Kaluzhskaya region to the south, as well as gas and electrical terminals in Belgorod, closer to the Ukrainian border. Those attacks came just a day after Ukraine struck Russia's largest oil refinery in Omsk, Siberia, some 1,700 miles from the front line. Ukrainian President Volodymyr Zelensky has vowed to continue attacks on the Russian interior and occupied territories in an effort to bring the war home to Russians, and he says force the Kremlin into ending the war. Charles Maines, NPR News, Moscow.
6: It's NPR.
10: This is 90.3 KEDM. I'm Corey Crow. The head of the New Orleans Metro Crime Commission says the indictment of Attorney General Liz Merle's a bad look for the criminal justice system. Jeff Palermo tells us more.
11: Rafael Goenechi says Merle's letters in May to New Orleans elected officials did not rise to the level of a criminal offense.
12: She merely informed them of what the law was and urging them to stand down.
11: The Louisiana Supreme Court issued an emergency stay on the indictment, so any criminal proceedings against Merle have been halted. And Goenechi predicts the charges will eventually be dismissed.
12: This is a nothing case. It's a big, fat, nothing burger.
11: New Orleans Mayor Helena Moreno says Merle's threat to remove her from office violated state law. I'm Jeff Palermo.
10: Washington Parish Sheriff's deputies made an arrest around 2 a.m. They say they got a call about a fireworks stand burglary. A business owner arrived after getting notification someone was breaking into his fireworks stand. He says he saw multiple suspects steal fireworks and flee, and he followed their vehicle. A passenger in that vehicle fired several rounds back at the fireworks stand owner. The owner was not injured, but the vehicle was struck. Patrol deputies located a vehicle. They found large amounts of fireworks, and multiple search warrants were executed. Four Monroe men were arrested, a handgun stolen from Ruston also retrieved. And a man arrested yesterday, driving 140 miles per hour across Jefferson Davis Parish, Jamari Mallerney, is now facing charges of aggravated flight from an officer.
13: Whose career coaches offer professional support to help people get unstuck, gain clarity, and move forward, whether advancing in a current role or choosing a new direction altogether. More at strawberry.me/public.
0: A rarely heard work for two violins and orchestra by Mozart in just a few minutes called the Concertone. But this right now by the Argentinian composer Carlos Guastavino. He called this Cantos Populares, his arrangements of popular songs. And the pianist is Marian Conti.

Marion Conti playing that music by, or arranged by, the Argentinian composer Carlos Guastavino, his Cantos Populares, the popular songs. Now to Mozart, and a rarely heard work of his, although it is thought that he thought highly of the piece. He brought the manuscript with him to several places. It's called the Concertone, which literally means a big concerto. It could also be called a Sinfonia Concertante because it's for two violins and orchestra, which was a very typical form in the late 18th century. And it's thought that Mozart played the solo violin part, one of the two solo violin part at its premiere. This is written about the same time, by the way, as his 25th symphony. He's really coming into his own as a composer at this time. Julia Fischer and Gordon Nikolic are the soloists here with the Netherlands Chamber Orchestra and the Concertone by Mozart.

0: An 18-year-old Mozart wrote that music. Just finding his voice and his confidence as a composer and beginning to write some of his real great masterpieces, including the Symphony No. 25 in G minor, the same work that opens the opera Amadeus, you may recall. That was the Concertone, the big concerto. Rarely heard music of Mozart. Julia Fischer and Gordon Nikolic with the Netherlands Chamber Orchestra.
1: In Maryland, the average age of a crabber has climbed into the late 50s while the population of crabs has fallen. But some young crabbers are trying to carve out careers on Chesapeake Bay.
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0: Taras Krisa and the Slovak Sinfonietta, a German dance by Mozart, the 10th of a collection of 12.
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0: Music is from the Bach family, the extended Bach family. We do have a couple of sonatas by two of the sons of Johann Sebastian Bach. But first we go to a composer named Johann Christoph Bach. This is actually a second cousin of Johann Sebastian Bach. They had, of course, a very broad extended family of musicians. Here's a motet by Johann Christoph Bach, Der Gerechte ob er gleich. Though the righteous man die before his time, yet is he calm. Choir of Clare College, Cambridge, conducted by Timothy Brown.

music by a member of the extended Bach family of musicians. That is the second cousin of Johann Sebastian Bach, Johann Christoph Bach, and a motet of his sung by the choir of Clare College, Cambridge. Peter Van de Graaff here with a couple of sonatas by sons of Johann Sebastian Bach. Later on, Beethoven's First Symphony will be heard. First, let's go to, we're actually going to do this in reverse chronological order, the younger son of the two first, and that is the second son of Johann Sebastian Bach, Carl Philipp Emanuel Bach. Here is his fourth organ sonata, played by Roland Münch.

Roland Münch, performing some music by Carl Philipp Emanuel Bach, performing on the Princess Anna Amalia organ at a church in Berlin. That is Carl Philipp Emanuel Bach's fourth organ sonata. Another keyboard sonata by his older brother now, Wilhelm Friedemann Bach. This time it's for harpsichord, and we hear his sixth harpsichord sonata in E-flat major, played by Charlotte Maddox.

0: Charlotte Maddox was the harpsichordist, and that is the Sonata No. 6 in E-flat major by Wilhelm Friedemann Bach.
1: In Maryland, the average age of a crabber has climbed into the late 50s while the population of crabs has fallen. But some young crabbers are trying to carve out careers on Chesapeake Bay.
2: Most people my age, they'd rather work in an office building than be out on the water.
1: I'm Mary Louise Kelly, the next generation of crabbers on All Things Considered from NPR News.
3: President Trump is in Ankara for the NATO summit, where he met with the Turkish president. Following the meeting, Trump said he would soon decide whether to sell F-35 fighter jets to Turkey despite a congressional ban. Trump's relationship with NATO countries and the international deals he's making on the next morning edition from NPR News.

I do appreciate you being with me. Peter van de Graaff here with some music by Beethoven. And we're going to hear the first of his 9 symphonies. This is the Nikolaus Esterházy Sinfonia. The Esterházy family is for whom Joseph Haydn, Beethoven's teacher, worked for many years, and Beethoven actually wrote some music for the family as well. But anyway, the Nikolaus Esterházy Sinfonia, led by Béla Drahos, and Beethoven's First Symphony.

The symphony which started Beethoven on his epic journey of nine, the symphony number 1 in C major, opus 21. And a performance by the Nikolaus Esterházy Sinfonia. The conductor was Béla Drahos. Ilona Pedersen now leads the New York Kammermusiker Double Reed Ensemble and some music by Jean-Baptiste Lully.

0: from The Forced Marriage, music by Jean-Baptiste Lully, conducted by Ilona Pedersen.
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0: Peter Van de Graaff here with you with some English music, including music by a British woman named Rebecca Clark, and one of her best-known compositions, her Viola Sonata. We're going to hear music actually by a few great women composers. And before we get to all of that, here is something by Sir Edward Elgar, a very gentle piece called Sospiri. Yes, a British composer, but he gave it an Italian title. It means sighs. And we hear the English String Orchestra, directed by William Boughton.

miniature for strings by Sir Edward Elgar, to which he gave an Italian title. He did spend a lot of time in Italy, had a very fond place in his heart for Italy. That's called Sospiri, or Sighs, and it was recorded by the English String Orchestra, directed by William Boughton. My name is Peter Van de Graaff, here with some music by a British-born composer who was born to an American father, however, who was an industrialist in England. She then came to the United States. She entered this piece in a competition and won it, and it is her best-known composition. Her name is Rebecca Clark, born in 1886, and we're going to hear her Viola and Piano Sonata, recorded by Vladimir Bukach, Viola, and Jaromir Klepach, Piano.

0: Vladimir Bukac played viola. Jaromir Klepac played piano. We heard music by a British-born, later American composer, a woman who herself was a violist. Her name, Rebecca Clark.
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2: President Trump is in Ankara for the NATO summit, where he met with the Turkish president. Following the meeting, Trump said he would soon decide whether to sell F-35 fighter jets to Turkey despite a congressional ban. Trump's relationship with NATO countries and the international deals he's making on the next morning edition from NPR News.
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0: I thought we'd continue here with music by great women composers and listen to a song by Cécile Chaminade, 1857 to 1944, her date. Anna-Sophie von Otter, mezzo-soprano, banked force, berry piano. And this is called L'été, summer.

Chanter Aimer, Sing in Love. That's called L'été, Summer, a song by Cécile Chaminade, sung by Anna-Sophie von Otter, and Bengt Forsberg was the pianist. Here's some more French music about summer. This is called the Summer Pastorale, a miniature symphonic poem by Arthur Honegger, who was born in Switzerland but based in France for most of his life. Jean Fournet conducts the Dutch Radio Philharmonic.

Netherlands Radio Philharmonic, and Jean Fonet, the conductor, the Summer Pastoral by Arthur Honegger. These are three summer sketches now by another Frenchman, Joseph Guy Ropartz, born in 1864. There's In the Boat, Sentimental Dance, and Small French Rondo, played by the Bohemia Chamber Philharmonic, directed by Douglas Bostock.

Summer Sketches by the French composer born in 1864, Guy Ropartz. And that recording was with the Bohemia Chamber Philharmonic. The conductor was Douglas Bostock. Three sketches in all. We've been hearing summer music from France, and we have a little excerpt from a cantata called Summer, one of the Four Seasons by Boismortier. This is sung by Hervé Lamy with the Orion Ensemble.

0: A brief excerpt in air from the Summer Cantata, one of the four seasons by Joseph Baudin de Boismortier of the French Baroque. The tenor was Hervé Lamy with the Orion Ensemble.
1: On the next Fresh Air, after Paul McCartney wrote a song John Lennon rejected, it was recorded by the duo Peter and Gordon. That song, A World Without Love, went to number one. Peter Asher will talk about his music, discovering James Taylor, launching Carole King's performing career, producing Linda Ronstadt, and the new documentary about him. Join us.
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4: Graham Plattner says he's weighing his options. Supporters are calling on him to drop out.
5: The latest allegations against the Democratic nominee have thrown the U.S. Senate race in Maine into chaos.
4: Today is Tuesday, June 7th, and this is All Things Considered from NPR News. I'm Mary Louise Kelly.
5: And I'm Scott Detrow. Ahead this hour, local lawmakers across the South and Midwest are rushing to regulate data centers.
6: When somebody comes to town and says, hey, we're going to give you millions of dollars and we're going to build a data center, they need to slow down and get a full understanding of how the whole thing's going to affect their community.
4: Also, the spread of a parasite that may not look like much.
7: This is a tiny microorganism. If you were to line up 10, they would be roughly the width of a single strand of hair.
5: But cyclosporiasis can make you feel lousy.
4: We've got tips on how to avoid it.
5: Plus, what a ride it was for the U.S. men's team in the World Cup.
4: First news.
8: Live from NPR News, I'm Lakshmi Singh. President Trump is attending the annual NATO summit in Turkey and not on the best terms with other members of the alliance over disagreements about the war with Iran and defense spending. As NPR's Daniel Kurtzleben reports, Russia's more than four-year-old war with Ukraine also tops the agenda.
9: Before leaving for the summit, President Trump had expressed optimism about bringing the Ukraine war to a close. When asked in Ankara about why he feels that way, Trump didn't elaborate. He added that he cares about ending the war, even though he doesn't consider it very geopolitically important to the U.S.
10: It affects Europe much more. We're there to help Europe, but it doesn't affect the United States. We have an ocean in between, but, you know, it's just, I can't stand watching what's happening.
9: On July 4th, the president spoke to the leaders of both Russia and Ukraine. He is scheduled to speak in person to Ukrainian President Volodymyr Zelensky Wednesday afternoon. Danielle Kurtzleben, NPR News, Ankara.
8: Pressure is mounting on Maine Democratic Senate nominee Graham Plattner to leave the race. NPR's Sage Miller reports Plattner has lost his top allies.
11: Vermont Senator Bernie Sanders is the latest that has called on Plattner to leave the race for Maine's U.S. Senate seat. The request came after Plattner was accused of sexual assault by a former romantic partner. Plattner gained Sanders' endorsement early in his campaign for Senate. Plattner positioned himself as a progressive, much like Sanders, calling on Medicare for all and getting corporate money out of politics. Other top Democrats, including Senate Minority Leader Chuck Schumer, have urged Plattner to suspend his campaign. Plattner would need to end his Senate bid by Monday in order for Maine Democrats to nominate a replacement in time for the general election. Democrats are hoping to flip the seat blue in November. Sage Miller, NPR News.
8: New York City Mayor Zoran Mamdani was also among the latest prominent lawmakers to urge Plattner to drop out of the race. Major structural concerns have prompted construction work to temporarily stop on a former Pfizer global headquarters that's being converted into a massive residential complex. After receiving a call about falling bricks near the building, authorities discovered beams supporting some of the upper floors of the former Pfizer building had begun to buckle. Brittany Kriegstein of member station WNYC has more.
12: When officials checked some of that structure this morning and put some devices there to measure what was happening, they said they detected some movement still happening, so that building is just not yet safe for workers to go in and start shoring things up. Right now, I'm seeing some drones going up in this area operated by NYPD officials to check those upper floors and monitor for any continued falling bricks or other signs of instability.
8: That's Brittany Kriegstein of member station WNYC reporting. From Washington, this is NPR News. In the FIFA World Cup, Switzerland is facing Colombia this hour in the round of 16. Earlier today, Argentina defeated Egypt 3-2 and advances to the quarterfinals. The International Olympic Committee is lifting the Russian Olympic Committee's three-year-old suspension. It says the ROC's membership no longer has regional sports groups and territories falling under the jurisdiction of the National Olympic Committee of Ukraine. The IOC says it continues to stand in solidarity with Ukraine's Olympic community. Russia and Ukraine's war, now in its fifth year, is high on the NATO summit agenda this week. Families with school children have started to receive their school supply lists, and surveys show many are expecting to spend more on back-to-school shopping this year compared to last. We have more from NPR's Alina Selyukh.
13: Most of back-to-school shopping happens much closer to the start of the school year, but a survey by the National Retail Federation finds that more back-to-school shoppers have gotten a head start early than in years past. Almost a third say they've started looking. Inflation is a big concern, so people are deal hunting, but also more families seem to be getting their school lists earlier this year. In another survey by the consulting firm PwC, a much greater share of shoppers this year say they expect to spend more on back-to-school purchases from a year ago. PwC estimates that an average family might spend $922 on clothes, shoes, backpacks, laptops, and other technology and supplies. Alina Selyukh, NPR News.
8: U.S. stocks closed lower. The Nasdaq was down more than 300 points or more than 1%. The Dow was down 130 points. It's NPR.
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0: 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I'm Scott Detrow.
1: And I'm Mary Louise Kelly. Let's go to Maine, where a high-profile U.S. Senate race has been thrown into chaos following a report that Democratic nominee Graham Plattner sexually assaulted a former girlfriend 5 years ago. That report from Politico has led to a cratering of Plattner's support by Maine and national Democrats. Steve Missler with member station Maine Public is here with the latest. Hey, Steve.
2: Hey, how are you?
1: Hey, I'm hanging in there. Thank you. So let's go straight to Graham Plattner, who made an early splash in this contest. He rose from political obscurity just last summer. How'd we get to this point?
2: Yeah, well, you're right about Plattner's rapid ascension from combat veteran and oysterman to this upstart candidate who Maine Democrats chose to take on Republican Senator Susan Collins. And he secured the nomination with more votes than any Democratic senatorial candidate in state history, forcing two-term Governor Janet Mills out of the race along the way. And he also built a massive movement of 15,000 volunteers. But his campaign has been dogged by controversy since October. And this latest report appears to have been the final blow for a campaign that was pretty brazen and confident up until Monday.
1: Well, and go to that, what may well be the final blow for this campaign, because this specific allegation of sexual assault, which he denies, it has had more of an impact than previous scandals that have dogged this campaign.
2: That's right. Almost immediately after the story was published, there was a cascade of calls for him to get out of the race from interest groups, congressional Democrats that had endorsed him, and even local gubernatorial candidates who sought his endorsement prior to the June primary. Just a remarkable turn of events, Mary Louise.
1: Yeah. Now, the timing here is tricky. All of this is happening just a few days before a deadline that would that they have to meet for Democrats in the state party to be able to replace him on the ballot.
2: Yeah, that's right. That deadline is Monday, July 13th at 5 p.m. And if Plattner formally withdraws from the race with the Secretary of State by then, Democrats can actually replace him on the ballot, but they have only until July 27th to do so. And that's about 2 weeks away. So just like with President Joe Biden's withdrawal from the 2024 presidential race, that's just not a lot of time for state Democrats to figure out a process to replace him.
1: Have they started on that, the state party, to figure out that process?
2: Yeah, they have, but it's still in development, is my understanding. And they really haven't shared much by way of details. I will say that several of the potential replacement candidates have called for an open, transparent process, perhaps a state convention, even town halls and televised debates. And that will be important to Democratic primary voters, especially those with memories of the process to replace President Biden just a couple of years ago.
1: So who's on the list as a possible replacement if, and again, it's still if, Plattner drops out?
2: Well, there's several gubernatorial candidates who didn't win the nomination in June. There were two others that were actually senatorial candidates last year but got out of the race when Governor Mills got in last October. And I should say that I've reached out to see if the governor is interested in rejoining the race, but I have not heard back from her aides one way or the other. And I also should say that there's potential for the factional divide among Democrats that we saw while Plattner was barnstorming the state. That could actually play into this replacement process. He was endorsed early by Vermont Senator Bernie Sanders, whose political machine has been mounting primary challenges against Democrats across the country, and that could be a factor again.
1: And just in a few sentences, Steve, I'm curious about Susan Collins, a formidable opponent, and the stakes in this very important race for Democrats if they want to defeat her and retake the majority in the U.S. Senate.
2: Yeah, that's a really important question. You know, Plattner brought a lot of energy and interest to the race, and it was real and organic. And it's going to be tough, for another candidate to capture that going forward.
1: All right. Maine Public, Steve Missler, thank you.
2: Thank you.
0: Data centers are popping up all over the rural South and the Midwest, where researchers say three-quarters of new data center construction is planned. Harvest Public Media's Abigail Botar reports that along with the boom, there's a corresponding rush of legislation from local and state governments trying to regulate the industry.
3: More than 100 people packed into tight chambers for a county board meeting in central Illinois this spring when a data center issue was on the agenda.
4: All right. Thank you. I'm going to call this meeting of the Champaign County Board to order.
3: Dozens of people, including Elizabeth Kirby, came to voice concerns about the massive amounts of water and energy data centers use.
5: We have an energy crisis right now. We've been talking about energy. We're all, let's fight fossil fuels. Let's get rid of fossil fuels. And yet, we're building AI data centers so that they can summarize my email chains.
3: The county board hit pause and unanimously passed a one-year moratorium. In Festus, Missouri, a suburb of St. Louis, residents voted out half of the city council after it approved a $6 billion data center deal. Rick Belleville is one of the newly elected council members.
6: When somebody comes to town and says, hey, we're going to give you millions of dollars and we're going to build a data center, they need to slow down and get a full understanding of how the whole thing's going to affect their community.
3: It's not just local governments. Lawmakers in more than 20 states, from Ohio to Kansas, introduced bills this year to add guardrails to data center development.
7: I don't think really anybody foresaw how much of a popular backlash there would be against data centers.
3: That's Dave Owen, a law professor at the University of California, San Francisco, who studies the energy impacts of data centers.
7: So even, you know, a year and a half ago, a lot of state and local governments were very eagerly trying to court data centers.
3: Currently, 38 states offer dedicated incentives meant to attract data centers, but several states are reconsidering. In Illinois, Governor J.B. Pritzker praised the passage of tax incentives for data centers in 2019. But at his State of the State speech this year, he changed his stance.
8: In the face of rising demand and surging prices, I'm proposing a two-year pause on authorization of new data center tax credits.
3: He's implementing that pause starting July 1st. Several other states are considering a full repeal of their data center incentives. In Michigan, State Representative Dylan Wagella, a Democrat, co-sponsored legislation with a Republican to repeal incentives that went into effect last year.
9: As people especially have started to see the bipartisan local pushback, a lot of legislators have changed their mind on this.
3: But Michigan's governor still supports data centers. That's one reason Wagella doesn't think his bills will pass, but he hopes communities will take up the effort and pass their own restrictions. That's a heavy weight for individual communities to bear, says Jonathan Coppice. He's a professor of agricultural policy at the University of Illinois Urbana-Champaign.
10: I do think it's a really difficult thing even for states. Water flows, electricity flows across state lines.
3: He says the federal government should step in. Federal legislation to pause data center development has been introduced, but the bill, sponsored by minority party members, is unlikely to pass in a Republican-controlled Congress. That means for now, these decisions about data centers will continue to be based on a patchwork of local and state laws. For NPR News, I'm Abigail Botar in Champaign County, Illinois.
1: Okay, a little news you can use now, although I sincerely hope you do not have to, because we're going to spend these next few minutes talking about a parasite that can reproduce in our intestines. According to the Centers for Disease Control and Prevention, the CDC, at least 17 states are reporting cases of cyclosporiasis, which causes cramping and diarrhea. Callie Neal's lab at the University of Delaware works on food safety and public health. Professor Neal, welcome.
11: Thank you, Mary Louise. It's great to be here.
1: Okay, tell us a little bit more about what is cyclosporiasis and why these cases appear to be spreading so fast.
11: Yes, so cyclosporiasis is a gastrointestinal disease, meaning it's associated with pretty severe diarrhea, nausea, fatigue, and it's caused by ingesting the human protozoan parasite called cyclospora. This is a tiny microorganism. And the oocysts, actually, if you were to line up 10, they would be roughly the width of a single strand of hair.
1: Huh.
11: So that's how tiny they are. And these oocysts are, it's what we call them, the part of the organism that's shed into the environment by human feces. And that's what then is ingested on a contaminated food product.
1: So contaminated water, contaminated produce. I was reading there are certain types of produce that appear to be particularly problematic. Basil, cilantro, raspberries.
11: Yes. Historically, the outbreaks of cyclosporiasis have been associated with herbs, imported herbs, as well as domestically grown produce. So herbs like cilantro, basil, parsley, berries, and leafy greens. Also snow peas and green onions.
1: And just to be clear, this, as far as we know, this is not spread through person-to-person contact.
11: That is correct.
1: Okay.
11: Because of the way it's transmitted, it's very unlikely that any person-to-person transmission occurs.
1: So the symptoms sound not fun, diarrhea, cramps, nausea. They also sound like any number of other tummy bugs or bouts of food poisoning from other things. How should people experiencing those symptoms gauge? Do I need to go find a doctor or run to the emergency room? Or should we just, forgive my wording, but let this run its course?
11: That's a great question. And that's why often foodborne illness really is underreported. This can be a self-limiting disease, but if you are having severe diarrhea or if you are dehydrated, that is definitely a reason to go see a physician. Also, if you see a physician, you could be diagnosed through a fecal sample that tells you you do have cyclosporiasis. Then you can be treated. There is antibiotic treatment for this. That does work. It's very efficient. But important that people stay hydrated, wash their hands well, and when they're at home, you know, just kind of normal, good personal hygiene.
1: All right. Wash your produce, wash your hands. Callie Neal is a professor studying microbial food safety at the University of Delaware. Professor Neal, thanks.
11: Thanks, Mary Louise.

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2: Your KEDM weather forecast for tonight, a 30% chance of showers and thunderstorms early, then partly cloudy, a low of 73. Tomorrow, mostly sunny, humid, and hot. A high of 94, a heat index maybe as high as 106, and a 40% chance of showers and thunderstorms. Tomorrow night, mostly clear, a low of 76. Thursday, mostly sunny and hot, a high 96 degrees. I'm Jay Curtis. 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
0: It's All Things Considered from NPR News. I'm Scott Detrow.
6: And I'm Juana Summers. Midlife can be complicated. Marriage is well past the honeymoon phase. Children with big questions or stony silence. Careers in flux. But it can also be very, very sexy. That's the message at the heart of Robin Lee's new novel, Crash Into Me. It's the story of Cecilia Chen, an artist married to a director. They've recently moved their cat and two kids to Los Angeles after years living in Paris. It's a rocky transition for Cecilia, but things pick up when she runs into a model named Anouk and feels instantly drawn to her. Their relationship quickly becomes physical, and when we talked, I asked Robin Lee what made her want to explore a relationship between two women in Crash Into Me.
7: I did not set out to write a story about two women with this kind of relationship. I was writing about this one woman returning to America after 20 years. But the more I wrote for the characters, the more I liked them together. I liked their... There was something kind of tantalizing about the way they engage with each other. And sometimes they tell you to just let your characters speak to you and lead you. And I felt that very much with these two.
6: There's a question that's central to this book about the intersection of art and commerce. And that's something you've navigated throughout your own career. I wonder how it came up in the process of turning your writing and the idea of you, your first book, into a blockbuster movie.
7: That's so interesting. I think that there is this battle between like holding on to the artist's vision and then finding something that's going to sell to the mainstream or whatever that is. I very much wrote The Idea of You for myself. It was a little bit of my history, a little bit of my fantasy, a little bit of the things I was encountering as a woman turning 40 in Hollywood and the way that we were kind of written off in a certain way of no longer being desirable. And I kind of wanted to fight back with that. And so when they adapted the book for the film, there were changes that were made to make it more commercial. And so it's something that I think about when I'm writing even now. Like, I want to be true to myself as a writer, the things that I find interesting. Like, if I find something interesting that happens to sell in a big way and feel commercial, then that's great. But I don't want to kind of change my idea of what would make a great story or what is good writing just to sell it in a large way.
8: This book is a multi-generational, multiracial story. The idea of you featured white characters, and if I understand from reading previous interviews, that was a deliberate choice to get the book published. So I wonder what it was like to write this book, which has so much diversity and racial complexity.
7: For me, it's harder to write a book like this because I'm layering in so many factors and elements that mean something to me, and I want it to be good. I want it to mean something. I want to be fair and honest. I would not have been fair to my characters if I was kind of writing Cecilia in a bubble. What's really interesting is I worked on a project prior to writing The Idea of You with the Cecilia Chen character as a protagonist. And one of the feedbacks was, well, we've already got an interracial love story coming out this year. And so when I had the idea of The Idea of You, I thought, you know what? I'm not going to give them any reason to say no to me. And if I have to make these two white or white appearing characters, I'll do that. But he was going to be British and she was going to be French. And to me, she was French and part Algerian as well. So she kind of had this, I hate to use the term exotic, but she just had a darker, more olive complexion. And it's so interesting to me how many readers would come to me and say, oh, I just pictured you. I thought, oh, this must be Robin in the book. And she was what I envisioned. And I thought that was so interesting because being a woman, a black woman in America, as much as I can assimilate, I can't fully assimilate. I don't walk into a room and no one sees what I am. And so I wanted to make that clear in this book. As, you know, privileged as you may be, or as attractive as you may be, or whatever it is, if you are not white presenting in certain spaces, your narrative is different. Your experience of the world is different. And your identity is different because part of your identity is responding to how you have been perceived for your entire life.
8: Some of the most moving parts of this book for me were reading the ways that Cecilia reckoned with how to talk to her kids about race in America, being black in America. She talks about at one point how the conversation she'd had with her two children, Julian and Lucy, had been up until a point historical and abstract. And I just have to say, it felt like this like uniquely American moment in so many ways. Can you talk a little bit about that scene and those tensions?
7: Yeah, they've moved back. The kids have never lived in America, and she hasn't talked to them about race other than very superficial things. And part of that came from a conversation I had with a girlfriend who lives outside of the country. She's African American, but her husband is not, and she's got these mixed race kids, and they go back every year to visit her family in the South, and they associate America with, you know, their grandparents and certain foods and like happy memories, and everything's great. And I remember her saying to me at one point, I almost don't want to tell them what it is to be black in America. But then she thought, I'm just putting it off and putting it off. When do I tell them? Like, if they don't ever have to encounter it, when do I tell them? And I thought that was such an insightful thing to say, because I mean, my kids grew up in the States, and so our conversations, of course, started as, you know, I can't even remember when they started.
8: You can't really,
7: whatever.
8: Yeah, you can't really hold back.
7: Very early on. You can't, exactly. You can't hold back.
8: One of the other things that sticks out to me is just there are so many really messy marriages in this book. And there is and there is something that Anouk said that stuck with me. She's at lunch with Cecilia. They're talking about infidelity in past relationships. And she says, I'm going to quote this here. Marriage is a compromise, yes. But if you're both playing by different sets of rules, someone is going to get hurt. Someone always gets hurt. Was there something specific that you wanted to explore about marriage, is the institution of marriage, maybe?
7: You know, I'm lucky. I'm in a wonderful marriage, and we're about to celebrate 25 years together.
8: Congratulations.
7: Thank you. But I've had a lot of friends whose marriages have not been as wonderful, and many of them have ended in divorce. Some of them have not ended in divorce, but they're surviving. They're making it work. They're trying to get to the other side, or they have gotten to the other side. So often we're sold this idea from the time that we're kids in our fairy tales that, you know, like the girl marries the prince and goes off into the sunset on the back of his horse, whatever, and it's happily ever after. Yeah, in real life, it's not happily ever after. Relationships are work, and there are days that are incredible and you feel like you're on cloud nine and you're with the prince. And there are days that you're exhausted or you're tired or one of you is sick or the kid's sick and there's temptation. There are times when money's scarce and so there's frustration and people grow. They grow apart. They grow in different directions. They grow at different speeds. All of that has to be taken into account when you're looking to embark on something that you think is going to be your happily ever after. If they're just expecting that, they're going to be very disappointed when reality sets in. And I think the marriages, to me, that have worked are people who knew what they were getting into and were willing to work at it and grow together and communicate and take the steps they need to take to kind of be as close to the same page as possible.
8: We've been speaking with author Robin Lee. Her new novel is Crash Into Me. Robin, thank you.
7: Thank you so much. This has been a pleasure.
9: You've got your bow, you've got your chain tied to me tight.
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10: President Trump is in Ankara for the NATO summit, where he met with the Turkish president. Following the meeting, Trump said he would soon decide whether to sell F-35 fighter jets to Turkey despite a congressional ban. Trump's relationship with NATO countries and the international deals he's making on the next morning edition from NPR News.

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1: 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I'm Mary Louise Kelly.
2: And I'm Scott Detrow. Coming up, we remember George E. Johnson, the pioneer behind the first black-owned company to go public.
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4: Live from NPR News in Culver City, California, I'm Dwayne Brown. In New York City, a few blocks on the east side of Manhattan have been completely evacuated after workers discovered bricks falling from a high-rise building that's been under renovation. The former headquarters of Pfizer was being retrofitted to become apartments, but New York Mayor Zoran Mamdani says the building is unstable and not safe for engineers to go in and fully assess the situation.
5: Two structural columns have buckled, in addition to multiple cracks and sagging floors. The building remains unstable. Since arriving on scene, we have witnessed additional movement in one of the compromised columns.
4: The mayor says NYPD have instituted a frozen zone from 40th to 45th streets between 1st and 3rd Avenues in Manhattan, temporarily closing off access to pedestrians and traffic. The leader of Britain's populist right-wing party says he will resign from parliament following questions over donations he's received. NPR's Fatima Al-Kassab reports the far-right leader says he plans to run again, calling for a special election.
6: Britain's populist Reform Party has been ahead in national polls, but Nigel Farage has come under increasing scrutiny over his financial support. There were reports in the UK media that he had not declared donations given to him by a friend and convicted fraudster, and ongoing questions about a personal gift of more than $6 million from a crypto billionaire who lives in Thailand and uses a pseudonym. Speaking at a press conference today, Farage blamed a media pile-on and said he had done nothing wrong. He said he'd let voters in this special election be the judges of his actions, calling it a people versus the establishment election. Fatima Al-Kassab, NPR News.
4: Stocks were down across the board on Wall Street today. This is NPR News. Israeli military raids into the occupied West Bank are stoking public outrage after an incident over the weekend involving a Palestinian family. NPR's Nuha Musla has more.
7: A four-month-old Palestinian infant needing urgent care was prevented from reaching the hospital after Israeli soldiers closed down a checkpoint west of the Palestinian city of Ramallah this weekend. She died on Sunday as a result. Leila Ghannam, the governor of Ramallah, criticized the Israeli military, saying one closed military gate killed this baby. The same weekend, Israeli soldiers fatally shot a 16-year-old boy during a raid. The Israeli military and police did not respond to an NPR request for comment on either incident. For NPR News, I'm Noha Musleh in Ramallah.
4: Walmart, the world's largest retailer, says it's cutting prices again after inflation climbed to its highest level in more than 3 years, primarily driven by the conflict in Iran and President Trump's global tariffs war. Trump on social media today said Walmart is lowering prices at his request to celebrate the nation's 250th birthday. But Walmart describes the cuts as a seasonal strategy with no mention

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4: 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I'm Mary Louise Kelly.
5: And I'm Scott Detrow. The World Cup's round of 16 wraps up today, and with U.S. men's loss to Belgium last night, there will be no more matches for this year's squad. But what a ride it was. Highs, lows, scandals, everything. To wrap up the U.S. team's journey through the tournament, we turn now to NPR's Becky Sullivan, who has been there for all of it. Hey, Becky.
6: Hey there, Scott.
5: You've had a little less than 24 hours to think about all of this. Whew. I don't know if that's enough time, but how are you looking back at this run?
6: You know, it's hard to say because the rest of the tournament before this week and before last night was so positive, and then it was just such a disappointment last night. And I think what was so deflating about it is not that they went out in the round of 16, but it's the way that they went out. Their opponent was Belgium, of course, the first team that they had faced in this World Cup that was ranked in the top 20 in the world by FIFA. And the Americans were just outclassed from the first minute. They stepped foot on the field, it seemed. Belgium just scored so effortlessly. I mean, it was honestly downright embarrassing for the U.S., so a little hard to know what to make of it, given the other positives.
5: Yeah, where do you think the U.S. fell short?
6: You know, it's hard to say. There was this idea, I think, coming into this World Cup that the talent of the American players was finally, for the first time, maybe on the level of definitely not England or France or anything, just like not yet, but exactly this kind of sort of second-tier European squad like Belgium, that these were guys on the American squad who had come up through European-style academy systems. Most of the starters have key roles on teams in Europe big leagues, meaning that every week they're playing against top-level world-class talent. But it's hard not to feel like after last night's loss that they're in exactly the same place that they started from 4 years ago. I also think this weekend's red card controversy with President Trump and FIFA President Gianni Infantino dented the vibe a little bit. It certainly provided some extra inspiration for Belgium. Just a bummer of a way to end this for so many fans who had been so energized for weeks.
5: Right. Let's say, though, that last night it had been a close competitive loss, right? And they're still out of the tournament. What would the positive parts of this run be, you know, up until the moment it really turned south yesterday?
6: Yeah, I mean, I think the biggest unequivocal positive has been the way that this team energized fans, filling up these stadiums. I mean, I just went to five of these USA games with stadiums packed with like 68,000 people. What a summer for the World Cup. It's been here. I mean, Scott, have you ever heard so many people talking about the U.S. men's national soccer team? They've just been asked over and over and over again about how meaningful this was, how important the opportunity was to build the sport here in America. And so I think that's what made last night a little tough, too. Here's midfielder Tyler Adams talking about that.
7: I think that was the goal, was to obviously inspire people that the sport was growing in the U.S., which I think we saw. I mean, the support was unbelievable. I think our initial reaction as a team was that in this moment we let them down.
6: Now, I will say I think it's too early to judge the full extent of the impact this summer has had. Like maybe a 7-year-old who watched midfielder Malik Tillman hit these two amazing free kick goals over these past couple games. Maybe that kid's now going to grow up and be practicing them, and then he'll turn into a star for the team in like the 2040s. I don't know. But I will say that already, I do think that like for longtime soccer diehards, for reporters who've been covering the sport in this country for decades, to see how far things have come, that the stadiums are full watching the teams, that people are wearing the jerseys on the streets, I think that was incredible for all of them to see.
5: So maybe closer than this theoretical 2046 run. What do you think comes next in the short term for the team?
6: I think the biggest question in the short term is what to do with coach Mauricio Pochettino, who is this Argentinian sort of hotshot, big name coach they brought in, and certainly I think made a huge impression on players and teams. Mm-hmm. U.S. Soccer has offered him an extension. They said in a statement that the talks are still ongoing now that the World Cup run is done, but we will have to wait to see.
5: NPR's Becky Sullivan, thanks so much.

0: You're welcome.
1: President Trump is attending a NATO summit in Turkey today. Speaking this morning at a meeting with the Turkish president, he reiterated his call for the U.S. to take control of Greenland. For NATO officials, this was yet another reminder of the tricky balancing act they face as they work to ensure U.S. support for the alliance amidst Trump's ongoing criticism of its value. But in the meantime, NATO members are also eager to emphasize business continues as usual, as WHRO's Steve Walsh found during a recent training exercise.
2: About a week ago, the French naval vessel Dixmude was sailing off the North Carolina coast near Camp Lejeune. The Navy called it the largest exercise ever held in the Western Atlantic.
3: We deploy, as we see, with the Spanish, French, and American amphibious ships for exercise, okay?
2: Thomas is a French officer. French military policy is to only release first names. He says NATO partners are working closely together as they conduct beach landings and simulate handling mass casualties. But asked about the relationship between President Donald Trump and France's Emmanuel Macron, Thomas is more circumspect.
3: In France, military don't say politics. So I don't have an opinion on that one. Okay, sorry for that one. I think you know, I think military is the same for USA, so we don't talk politics.
2: The Dixmude is carrying 160 officers in training from 16 different countries, including from the U.S. Navy. They spent 2 weeks off the coast of Norfolk. U.S. Admiral Doug Perry ran the exercise as head of NATO's Joint Forces Command Norfolk. He, too, was just as diplomatic.
4: While we have challenges of sorting where we've been in the past to what we need to be capable of doing in the future, we are stronger than we've been in years. I don't get involved in politics.
2: But NATO is trying to adapt to the political climate created by the Trump administration. Soon after Perry leaves in September, a British commander will take over as head of the NATO command in Norfolk, which covers the Atlantic and the high north, including Greenland. It's a literal example of the Europeans taking a more direct role in the alliance. News of the change in command came during the 2025 NATO summit, after President Trump declared that the U.S. may take Greenland by force. Matthew Kroenig is vice president at the Atlantic Council.
5: That was really unprecedented, the idea that a NATO ally would attack another NATO ally, and really not just any NATO ally, but the United States, the leader of the alliance. And so that really, I think it's hard to underestimate how much that shook European leaders.
2: The U.S. is reviewing the amount of forces available to Europe. As members prepare to meet in Turkey this week, there is hope among NATO leaders that the rhetoric is designed to push Europe to spend more rather than force a break in the alliance, Kroenig says. Ian Brzezinski, a resident fellow at the Scowcroft Center for Strategy and Security, is not so sure. He fears the Trump administration may have other reasons to push allies to spend 5% of GDP on defense.
6: Basically using burden sharing as a camouflage to hide the real intent, which is to have an absolutely minimal posture in Europe.
2: Back in Norfolk for the last day of the Navy training exercise, Captain Wolfgang Eckmüller, commander of the German frigate FGS Saxon, says the alliance is stepping up.
7: Absolutely. I think it's already happening. If you look at Germany, we boosted our defense budget by 5 times. And that's quite a huge thing in Germany. We're building so many frigates right now in that's truly impressive.
2: Whether it's enough will be one of the questions answered in Turkey this week. For NPR News, I'm Steve Walsh in Norfolk, Virginia.

0: You're listening to All Things Considered from NPR News. Once a year, high school students travel to Oklahoma to look at dirt. It's part of the National Land and Range Judging Contest. The students are sharpening their eyes for land suitable for crops, grazing, and home building. This year, about 750 students, members of 4-H and FFA, the Future Farmers of America, showed up for the contest. Harvest Public Media's Anna Pope was there, too, and has this report.
1: In a windy field about 30 minutes west of Oklahoma City, teenagers are climbing into deep pits in the ground to take a look at the dirt.
2: You can see where it changes, I think.
1: High school freshman Clay Cash has been judging soil since he was in the fourth grade.
3: I've always been interested in this. I live on a farm, so kind of seeing how fertile the soil is and everything really plays a big part in my family's life.
1: Oklahoma's red clay soil is different from the ground in eastern Kentucky, where Cash is from. Last year, Cash's team won the 4-H Kentucky State Championship. That qualified them to be part of the National Land and Range Judging Contest. He and his team drove 15 hours to join the competition.
3: It's a very big deal for me. My sister's both done it, and she's in college now, but she got really close to making it here. But I'm glad I could kind of fulfill that dream for us.
1: Knowing how to assess soil is key for growing crops, raising animals, and choosing where to build a house or other structures, says Deanne Presley. She's a soil management specialist at Kansas State University and says that's why it's important to understand and study soils.
4: So that then later on, when somebody says, well, why are we digging this hole, or what can the soil be used for, or could I put a railroad track here, you'd have something intelligent to say about that.
1: The National Land and Range Judging Contest has been around for nearly 75 years. Coordinator Larry Wright has been involved since 1978. He says understanding soil is crucial for a lot of industries, including environmental sciences, agriculture, and civil engineering. He adds the students will take what they've learned far into the future.
5: These individuals, like any contest, or where you can go from sports to this event, is to recognize that they have a skill that is valuable.
1: On soil judging day, students pack into cars, vans, trucks, and buses to travel to an undisclosed location for the contest. When they arrive, an enthusiastic announcer gets them ready.
6: We did it, everybody. You're here. Get in the zone. It's time to compete. Follow your group leaders. We're going to head off.
1: Students are given the rules. No phones and no talking. They'll have 4 fields to judge and 25 minutes for each. The contestants look at soil quality, the slope of the land, and risk of erosion. They get low to the ground. They scrape and measure and squirt water on handfuls of dirt to test for permeability or how fast water will run through it. Experts have already judged these sites. The students who win come closest to those professional observations. After the judging ends, the teenagers get together to compare notes.
7: I love being able to do this and just to be able to say that I play in dirt.
1: Maddie Willis is a junior with the high school FFA chapter from Indiana.
7: It's amazing to be able to meet all these people from around the world and make new friends and build the bonds I already have with my team and get a chance to just get out and learn more about agriculture.
1: A contest, she says, that really does go far beyond just looking at dirt. For NPR News, I'm Anna Pope in El Reno, Oklahoma.

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1: On the next Fresh Air, after Paul McCartney wrote a song John Lennon rejected, it was recorded by the duo Peter and Gordon. That song, A World Without Love, went to number one. Peter Asher will talk about his music, discovering James Taylor, launching Carole King's performing career, producing Linda Ronstadt, and the new documentary about him. Join us.
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6: Your KEDM weather forecast for tonight, a 30% chance of showers and thunderstorms early, then partly cloudy, a low of 73. Tomorrow, mostly sunny, humid, and hot. A high of 94, a heat index maybe as high as 106, and a 40% chance of showers and thunderstorms. Tomorrow night, mostly clear, a low of 76. Thursday, mostly sunny and hot, a high 96 degrees. I'm Jay Curtis. 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
0: This is All Things Considered from NPR News. I'm Mary Louise Kelly.
7: And I'm Scott Detrow. For years, the conventional wisdom has been that if you want to work in tech, you should learn to code. And if you want a job anywhere, you should avoid liberal arts majors like philosophy. But that is all changing as AI has endangered coding, and a growing number of AI labs have been looking for new hires from a surprising pool of candidates. That is right, philosophers. That is, people who have thought deeply about ethics, reasoning, and human decision-making. Benjamin Sutherland recently wrote about this phenomenon for The Economist and joins us now to talk more about it. Welcome.
8: Thank you, Scott. Glad to be here.
7: Let's just start with the why. Why are AI companies looking for philosophers right now?
8: Yeah, well, there are a couple things. I mean, some of it is just to develop models that have better reasoning processes. Philosophy students are taught inferential reasoning, logic, and that can be helpful for just developing longer chains of thought, as the AI people call it. But the bigger area is really to try and figure out how to make AI models that are safer. And that's obviously become front and center as these models become so much more powerful.
7: How many philosophers are we talking about, and how high up on the food chain are they at some of the big companies? Is this just kind of like, we'll have a few and kind of let them think about this, or are they really central to the decision making?
8: Yeah, no, I wasn't actually able to get good numbers on how many are being hired, but I think they actually are in pretty senior positions. They're the philosophers are the ones who are writing out these constitutions. They're writing what Google calls its AI principles. So they are really shaping how these models are being developed.
7: In your article, you talk about a couple different philosophical schools of thought that some of these AI companies are really leaning into. They want to make sure they're part of the models, part of the thinking. I'm wondering, for like an average end user, is there any way that we can detect the presence of this, or like which philosophical school the company has leaned into?
8: Yeah, absolutely. I mean, Anthropic's Claude models are just obsessed with honesty. You keep hearing that term, and it's in the output, and that's a sign of kind of the deontological structure. There's certain things that a model cannot do. It can't say anything that would be untrue. And now you can run into problems with that, because there's times that an untruth could, you know, perhaps save a life, or it could be for the greater good. And the other kind of opposing school is called consequentialism. And that's kind of a form of utilitarianism. And the idea is you look at what is going to create the greater good. If you take the notion of self-driving cars, if there's going to be an accident, the car has to be able to quickly decide what's the least tragic way to crash. And if it chooses to hit one person rather than, you know, a family of five, that's a consequentialist decision.
7: Is there a sense that one of these schools of philosophical thought will win out over the other in terms of how broadly they're adopted within this field?
8: Well, one thing I can say is that we're seeing increasing pressure on lawmakers in a lot of different countries to regulate AI. And I think the way that's going to happen is going to be primarily with the deontological school of thought, because laws are, in fact, deontological. They're saying this behavior is illegal. You can't do it, no matter, you know, what you would like the outcome to be, no matter what your intent is. And so in order to abide by these laws, I think we'll see more and more deontological systems kind of working their way into these models.
7: Well, Benjamin Sutherland, thank you so much for talking to us about your reporting in The Economist. His latest article was titled "Why Big AI Labs Are Hiring So Many Philosophers." Thanks for joining us.
8: Thank you, Scott. Good to be here.
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7: His hair care products defined the shape and style of hair for a generation of black Americans coming up in the 70s. But the man behind Afrosheen and Ultrasheen was a presence in his own right.
13: Who am I? I'm George E. Johnson.
0: He and a partner started their hair care business in the 1950s, selling a chemical hair straightener to Chicago barbershops.
7: Working alongside his wife, he expanded across the country, and the business became a multi-million dollar hair care and cosmetics company. Here's George E. Johnson speaking to Planet Money in January.
13: The profits that came out of Chicago enabled me to open up Indianapolis. And then the money in Indianapolis helped me open up Cleveland. And then I could go to Detroit and then to Memphis, to St. Louis, you know, just market by market.
0: Bolstered by the momentum of the civil rights movement, the black power movement, many young black Americans decided chemically straight hair was out and embracing their natural hair was in.
13: Black is beautiful. And we came out with a great product called Afrosheen.
0: And it wasn't just Afrosheen that made Johnson Products Company stand out on the hair care aisle.
7: The company worked to build and maintain black pride, funding Martin Luther King Jr. when his movement's money got tight.
0: Here's Johnson describing to Planet Money the moment Dr. King received a $100,000 check.
13: Oh, he cried. He cried when we gave him the check.
0: Johnson Products Company eventually became the first black-owned business on the American stock market. Here's Johnson again talking with NPR's Erica Barris.
13: We went to New York, and of course they just, you know, they put the red carpet out. Yeah, it was really an extraordinary time.
14: Did it feel like that was the moment you had made it?
13: Yeah, I knew I had made it then.
7: George E. Johnson, pioneer in black hair care, died in his home in Chicago on Monday.

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4: Democrats across the country are demanding Maine Senate candidate Graham Plattner drop out of the race after new allegations of sexual assault.
5: But if he does so, it creates a complicated and risky process to find a new candidate just days ahead of Maine's deadline.
4: For Tuesday, July 7th, it's All Things Considered. I'm Scott Detrow.
5: And I'm Mary Louise Kelly. President Trump keeps criticizing and questioning the NATO alliance.
4: His skepticism is hanging over NATO's meetings in Turkey this week.
6: This is what I would call a high-stakes summit with low expectations. Very high stakes for where this alliance goes on delivering from the pledges of last year.
5: And after a presidential thumb on the scale and a lackluster performance on the pitch, what comes next for U.S. soccer?
7: We've seen this team soar, and last night we saw them exit this tournament without even cocking a fist.
4: First, this newscast.
8: Live from NPR News in Washington, I'm Ryland Barton. Democratic leaders in Maine and across the country are waiting to hear whether Graham Plattner will drop his Senate campaign after he was accused of sexual assault. As Maine Public's Kevin Miller reports, it's also unclear who would succeed him or how they would be selected.
9: It's been more than 24 hours since Plattner announced he was weighing his options, even as he denied accusations that he sexually assaulted a former romantic partner 5 years ago. But national and state party leaders have already called on him to step aside. And the political fallout seemed complete on Tuesday when his highest-profile backer, Vermont Senator Bernie Sanders, urged him to withdraw. Plattner has to do so by next Monday in order for the Maine Democratic Party to place another candidate's name on the fall ballot. But party leaders haven't said how they would choose the person to challenge Republican Senator Susan Collins in one of this year's highest-profile Senate races. For NPR News, I'm Kevin Miller.
8: NATO leaders are in Turkey's capital for the alliance's annual summit, with President Trump among those attending. The last time Turkey hosted a NATO summit was in 2004, and as NPR's Hadil Alshalchi reports, this year it could play a vital role for the alliance.
10: Turkey has NATO's second largest military, controls access to the Black Sea through the Turkish Straits, and has acted as a mediator in major conflicts across the Middle East. So this summit is President Erdogan's chance to present Turkey as an indispensable NATO ally, especially after years of being at odds with many European countries because of its human rights record. President Trump praised Erdogan many times. He's also been frustrated with NATO, arguing the alliance relies too heavily on the U.S. Now, NATO needs Turkey, not only to help with the wars in Ukraine and Iran, but also to help manage its relationship with Trump. Hadil Alshalchi, NPR News, Ankara.
8: The U.S. revoked a license that authorized the sale of Iranian oil today. It comes after three tankers were hit in the latest attacks in the Strait of Hormuz. In June, the U.S. Treasury issued a license that authorized the production, delivery, and sale of Iranian oil that would last through August 21st. Vice President J.D. Vance at the time said lengthy talks with senior Iranian officials in Switzerland created a foundation for a final deal to end the Iran war. Walmart is cutting the price of some summertime staples. NPR's Scott Horsley reports it's being cheered on by the White House.
11: Walmart says it's cutting prices on hamburger and soda pop this summer. The Trump administration touted the rollbacks in a social media post. Grocery prices in May were up 2.7% from a year ago. We'll get an update on June's grocery prices next week. Provincial leaders in Canada are proposing a pipeline to carry crude oil from Western Canada to the Atlantic coast. Canada is exploring new markets for its exports in response to stiff tariffs in the United States. Scott Horsley, NPR News, Washington.
8: AI stocks dragged Wall Street down today. This is NPR News. Officials say a 37-story high-rise under construction in Manhattan is unstable and moving after columns buckled and floors sagged. The former Pfizer headquarters is being converted to luxury apartments. Nearby buildings, including a school, were evacuated. New York City Mayor Zoran Mamdani says engineers are working to stabilize the structure. At least 17 states have been affected by an intestinal parasite known as cyclospora. From member station Houston Public Media, Sonia Kinua reports what to look out for in the stomach bug.
12: Cyclospora is typically bred through the contamination of food and water with feces and can be linked to several raw food sources. While the condition is not easily passed person to person, the symptoms can be troubling. They include nausea, cramping and bloating associated with diarrhea, and fatigue. Catherine Troisi, a professor of epidemiology at UT Health School of Public Health, says the intestinal bug is rarely fatal, but
13: if you are sick, it is important to contact your health care provider because the illness can be treated with antibiotics, and left untreated, particularly in the elderly, the very young, people with immunocompromising diseases, it can be quite serious.
12: Troisi advises to wash your hands and produce with hot water when preparing raw foods to avoid getting sick. For NPR News, I'm Sonia Kinua in Houston.
8: Yesterday's World Cup match between the U.S. and Belgium set another record as the most watched soccer telecast in U.S. history. Fox says 30 million people watched the game. Belgium ended up eliminating the U.S. 4-1 in the round of 16. This is NPR.
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5: 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I'm Mary Louise Kelly.
4: And I'm Scott Detrow. Graham Plattner was once seen as the key to Democrats flipping enough seats to retake the U.S. Senate. Now Democratic Party leaders are withdrawing their endorsements and calling for him to drop out of the Senate race in Maine. Yesterday, Politico reported that a woman he once dated accused him of sexual assault. Plattner denied the accusation and said, quote, "Any accusation of non-consensual behavior is categorically untrue." But this news came after other reports of unsettling behavior from women who previously dated Plattner and an extramarital sexting scandal. So where does the race go from here? For that, we called Adam Gentleson. He's a Democratic strategist and the founder and president of the Searchlight Institute, a liberal think tank. Thanks for coming by, Adam.
16: Thanks for having me.
4: Is this campaign viable anymore?
16: No, it's absolutely not. I'm surprised Plattner hasn't dropped out already. Maybe he drops out by the time this segment is over, but he's gone. And, the sooner the better. So because Maine Democratic Party rules do allow the party to select a replacement as long as he drops out before Monday. So the clock is ticking. I think, Democrats still have a great chance to win this seat if he drops out. So, he should get out sooner rather than later.
4: Plattner had a lot of support from Democratic voters, even amid all those other scandals. What to you is the least terrible way to quickly choose a new nominee who the voters didn't get behind?
16: I think you have to figure out a claim to legitimacy for this new nominee. You know, we saw how, not actually being elected by voters dogged Kamala Harris as the nominee when she was picked by, you know, essentially party insiders to be the nominee. You know, she was vice president, but she did not win the Democratic nomination in the traditional way. So I think you got to apply the same standard here. You know, there were seven Democratic candidates who ran for two statewide slots about a month ago in the primary, right? There was the race for senator and there's the race for governor.
4: Yeah.
16: In those seven candidates, there are a lot of credible nominees, all of whom I think would have a solid chance at beating Susan Collins. The only one who can't is Plattner himself. And all of them would have some claim to legitimacy because a lot of people cast their votes for them. I think, you know, holding a convention that you have to plan in less than a month and then, you know, crafting rules and bylaws that everybody agrees to, you could make it work. But it's, you know, if you use subjective standards to choose the nominee at that convention, I think you're going to run into a lot of trouble and you run a real risk of leaving the party divided, which would be a real disaster as we head into the general election against Susan Collins.
4: Well, that's what I want to ask about, because a big part of Plattner's strength was that he was not an establishment figure. He did not come up in politics in any way at all. And that really appealed to voters in a way that we've seen in a bunch of states right now. I mean, how do you get those people who supported Plattner to be on board with a mainstream politician who is chosen one way or another through a very quick process that isn't as open as a regular primary?
16: Well, I think there's risk in overstating that case, to be honest with you. I think, you know, the primary that Maine had a month ago was sort of a split screen, right? Because, you know, on the Senate side, you had people casting their vote for Plattner, who, as you say, is an anti-establishment politician. But on the governor side, on the same day, those voters went to the polls and elected Shelley Pingree, Hannah Pingree, the daughter of Shelley Pingree, who is, you know, an establishment politician. She's wonderful. I think she's going to be a great governor, and I think she's got a great chance to win, you know, but she wasn't an anti-establishment candidate, you know, and when you look at the votes, you know, about 156,000 Mainers cast their votes for Graham Plattner, you know, and the guy who is sort of positioned as the anti-establishment candidate, you know, who Graham is trying to, you know, railroad through as his replacement, Troy Jackson, only got about, you know, 45,000 votes. So 100,000 Mainers voted for Graham Plattner, but then supported either Hannah Pingree or Nirav Shah as well.
4: Adam, let
16: me... So a lot of those same people who voted for him also supported some of the more establishment politicians.
4: I want to make sure we have time for one more thorny question with all of this. I'm wondering if you think the Democratic Party, the party that embraced Me Too, that talked about believing women, do you think it lost credibility or moral authority by sticking with Plattner through all of the scandals leading up to this moment?
16: Not if they get rid of him. I think, you know, one of the things the Republicans did is when they were faced with these questions, they stuck with them. They stuck with Trump. They stuck with Matt Gaetz. They stuck with any number of nominees after knowing deeply immoral things about them. So as long as we take care of business here and replace him with somebody we can all get behind, I think we can hold our heads high.
4: And in 30 seconds or less, you still think Susan Collins is beatable?
16: I absolutely do. You know, this is a very favorable national environment for Democrats. Trump's numbers are terrible. Susan Collins has been a diehard supporter of Trump time and again. She's lost her independent streak. You know, we just have to get somebody in this race who can just, you know, be normal and, you know, make the case and prosecute the case against Susan Collins. In that case, I think this seat is still very winnable.
4: Put "be normal" on a bumper sticker. That is Adam Gentleson, Democratic strategist, founder of the Searchlight Institute think tank. Thanks so much.
16: Thank you.
5: Chesapeake Bay blue crabs. They are to Maryland what lobsters are to Maine. A signature seafood, part of the identity. But these are not easy times on the bay. The crab population has been falling while the average age of a crabber has been climbing into the late 50s. So who are the next generation of crabbers? NPR's Frank Langfitt hit the water to find out.
17: So we're just on a little cove. It's early morning. There's some seagulls. The sun is still not up.
18: My name is Jack Torney. born and raised in Annapolis, Maryland, and I'm a full-time commercial crabber.
17: Jack is laying out 2,400 feet of line, and every 16 feet, he's got little pouches of razor clams to catch the crabs. Torney is 23 with a blonde goatee. He's equipped his boat with a roller that lifts the line from the muddy bottom to the surface. It's kind of like a crab conveyor belt.
19: There's the first one in the morning.
17: He scoops them up with a metal mesh net and tosses them in a bin. They scurry about, looking to escape. Crabs have excellent vision and are feisty. One faces off against me, bares his blue claws, ready for battle. They're not happy.
18: They would definitely not be happy because they'll be going to the steamer later tonight.
17: Crabbing can be thrilling, and Torney loves the work.
18: I enjoy being out on the water. Growing up, I didn't like going to school just because I didn't like being in a building all day. I'd rather be in nature.
17: But becoming a commercial crabber isn't easy. Maryland has capped licenses for the past decade at around 5,400 annually to protect the fishery. Licenses are often passed down through families. Turnover is extremely low. Torney says he's part of a dying breed.
18: There is not many, say, 18 to 30-year-olds left crabbing.
17: Why is that?
18: Because most people my age, they don't see it as a full-time job. They'd rather work in an office building than be out on the water.
17: Torney is a first-generation crabber, but in his time on the water, he's seen worrying signs.
18: There's definitely less crabs from when I first started, when I was 14.
17: A recent University of Maryland survey found the crab population fell by half between 2011 and 2023, though a survey this year showed an encouraging rebound. Scientists blame the drop in the crab population on the loss of marsh habitat to waterfront development and the invasive blue catfish, which eat juvenile crabs. Torney works alone to keep costs down, but rising prices, including fuel, cut into his profits.
18: Cost around $100 to $150 to leave dock a day, but also you got to put in licensing fee, marina slip, any wear and tear on motor, oil changes.
17: Torney says a solo crabber can earn about $95,000 a year, but overhead consumes a third of that. To earn more for what he catches, Torney uses Facebook to sell directly to consumers.
18: I will put a post out around 10 a.m. this morning, let everybody know I'll have him fresh off the boat.
17: One of Torney's contemporaries is Luke McFadden. McFadden's 30. To sell his crabs and promote the industry, he's become a social media star. McFadden posts videos on how to catch crabs and pick them.
20: You got the claws. Grab them like this. We're going to break them against the knuckle and pull. Sometimes you'll get the whole thing. Like, that's the entire arm meat right there.
17: McFadden is a handsome, freckle-faced Korean-American. He's built a social media following of more than 3 million. I recently visited his crab stand, which is about a mile from the water.
21: Thank you, man. Thank appreciate you guys so much. It was really nice to meet you guys.
17: The stand is a converted 41-foot fishing boat McFadden placed in a gravel parking lot. Among his customers today, Cody Holbrook and Jenny Sariski. Sariski works retail. Holbrook's an electrician. They're in their 20s.
22: We saw him on YouTube, so we decided to come down and take a look.
17: And where do you live?
22: New York, Long Island, New York. So, yeah, we drove down this morning, about 4.5 hours.
17: Just to meet Luke?
22: Yeah, pretty much.
17: What do you like about the social media presence?
22: The aspect of the water and seeing people actually catch the seafood and to see where the food comes from that we've been eating all our lives.
17: McFadden sells all kinds of branded merchandise from the boat.
21: We have two different kinds of seasoning, of a Korean barbecue style. We also have it on potato chips. We got t-shirts from my merchandise brand.
17: Not everyone here on the bay is a Luke McFadden fan. Last year, one of his boats was vandalized. McFadden says his style rubbed some old-school crabbers the wrong way. But while out crabbing one morning, he also told me that to make it in this business these days, people have to adapt.
21: You're going to have to get creative in a lot of ways. You're going to have to make the most out of everything that comes over your rail. For me, it's the crabs and it's the story.
17: The story young crabbers are telling about fighting the odds to keep this Chesapeake Bay tradition alive. Frank Langford, NPR News, on the Chesapeake Bay.

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5: On the next Fresh Air, after Paul McCartney wrote a song John Lennon rejected, it was recorded by the duo Peter and Gordon. That song, A World Without Love, went to number one. Peter Asher will talk about his music, discovering James Taylor, launching Carole King's performing career, producing Linda Ronstadt, and the new documentary about him. 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
7: 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Your KEDM weather forecast for tonight, a 30% chance of showers and thunderstorms early, then partly cloudy, a low of 73. Tomorrow, mostly sunny, humid, and hot. A high of 94, a heat index maybe as high as 106, and a 40% chance of showers and thunderstorms. Tomorrow night, mostly clear, a low of 76. Thursday, mostly sunny and hot, a high 96 degrees. 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
9: From NPR News, this is All Things Considered. I'm Juana Summers.
0: And I'm Scott Detrow. The United States is out of the World Cup after a decisive 1-4 loss to Belgium last night in Seattle. We wanted to get a pulse on how the tournament is going to look and feel now that, sad to say, all three host nations are out. So we called up Roger Bennett. He's the founder and CEO of the Men in Blazers Media Network and has been traveling around the U.S. in a tour bus covering the World Cup. Roger Bennett, welcome back to All Things Considered.
10: Oh, Scott Detrow, you legend. It's lovely to be here on even a saddest of days for all who care about the football game in this nation.
0: It's hard to take a moment of silence on the radio, so let's just take a blip, and then I'll ask you what happened.
10: Oh, hello darkness, my old friend. Another World Cup, another meek round of 16 exit for our men. Last night in Seattle, I think we went in with hope in our hearts. This team had raised hope. They played swaggy, buccaneering football. They made the nation care. And then only darkness. Part of it was self-sabotage, the reinstatement of our star striker, who'd been banned for one game that needed geopolitical interference. I don't know if it was the pressure, if it was just karma, but we went out in the end utterly meekly again in the round of 16, fourth time in the last five World Cups. It's a ceiling. You know, we can put a man on the moon. We invented animal style In-N-Out burgers. This country can do anything it puts its mind to, apart from having a men's team. That is, we love dream teams in America. We remain in men's football a dream on team, and it's an agony.
0: But they were looking so good, and it was so fun and uplifting and positive, and it wasn't that kind of eking their way to a draw that the previous World Cup, you know, advancements have been. I mean, to ask a very 2026 question, do you think President Trump ruined the vibes?
10: It was definitely a complete and utter vibe change. And I think the story is yet to come out. The players were shell-shocked after the game. This team have been mediocre for the past 2 years. They have struggled. And then when we kicked off this World Cup, something transcendent happened. 3 weeks ago, no one in America other than the soccer fans knew the name Flo Balogun. Yeah. Suddenly, scored 3 goals. Every WhatsApp group is crackling. We must have Flo back. We've lost Flo. In comes the president. You know, he's talked about it, that he made FIFA reinstate him in the most unorthodox way. We've seen this team soar, and last night we saw them exit this tournament without even cocking a fist and putting up a fight with the nation watching. It's going to take a long, long time for this team to rebound from that lost moment.
0: Yeah. You have spent so much time thinking and watching soccer grow in fits and starts in the U.S. Do you think there's ever going to be a point where it feels the way the Aztecas felt with England and Mexico the other night? Just like it felt like the ground was shaking. It felt like everything that happened on the field was the most important thing in human history. Do you think?
10: It was the most important thing in human history. Those English giants who emerged barely intact from the Azteca. Like 1066, big date in English history. Battle of Britain, 1940. I think 2026, surviving the Azteca with a win. That will be talked about for generations for those that watched it. Look, I think about it like this. 2026, this World Cup has been the good stuff. We needed this, Scott. Memories are being made. Joy is being had. This World Cup is still the World Cup of Lionel Messi. And it's also about the world falling in love with Buc-ee's one nugget at a time. You know, Waffle House is having a great World Cup. These are the things that will be remembered. And I think the agony of last night, when the smoke is cleared, that the United States team will not have woven themselves into the tapestry, the history, the telling of this World Cup, other than for that one geopolitical moment. And that sense of missed opportunity, that sense of regret, that sense of what if, is the thing that is ruminating in the heart of everyone who loves the game and its growth in its nation.
0: Well, Roger Bennett, you have been my own personal podcast Sherpa through many World Cups now. And I appreciate that as a listener, and I appreciate you coming on All Things Considered to talk about it.
10: Genuinely an honor. Love all the work you do. Thank you for having me on.
5: Time now for My Unsung Hero, our series from the team at the Hidden Brain podcast. My Unsung Hero tells the stories of people whose kindness left a lasting impression on someone else. Today's story comes from Jennifer Novak. Novak's first year of college was hard. She was living in a new city, enmeshed in an abusive relationship and struggling to keep up with the demands of school. Things came to a head that spring when she received a breakup text from her boyfriend during an afternoon math class.
11: As I'm walking out of class, you know, I was trying to hold back tears and feeling more and more disconnected from the rest of the world. But because these feelings were so intense, you know, I wanted to just get back to my dorm and sort of be alone. I felt like I couldn't even finish the walk there. So I sat down and began having some really, really dark thoughts about who I was, what my self-worth was, and if any of this was really even worth it. That's when a young man named Nico approached me. He introduced himself. He stood a few feet away and he said to me, "Hey there, I'm just wondering if I can sit down with you for a while." I sort of just nodded and said, "Yeah, that was fine." He was welcome to sit. And then after a breath in, he says, "You know, I just noticed that you seem so intensely sad. Is it okay if I sit with you and spend some time talking with you about where you're at right now?" And something about his energy and the way in which he approached that felt like it was a safe and right moment to open up about what was going on. So I started talking about how I was feeling and what was going on. I don't remember exactly what he said in this conversation. What I do remember is that I felt very seen and I felt very, very supported in this non-judgmental space of this stranger in this moment in which I needed someone to connect with. And as we wrapped up our conversation, he spent a few moments asking me, you know, did I have someone that I could talk to, that I could call, that these things that I'm experiencing are not going to last forever. And then Nico got up and he walked away. And I look back on this moment as such a pivotal one in my life. Because he took the time to notice, I finally had that I matter moment that I think motivated me to take those next steps and to really make sure I was going to be okay. I think a lot about how if that individual hadn't stepped into my life in that particular moment, how I might have had a very different trajectory.
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1: President Trump is in Ankara for the NATO summit, where he met with the Turkish president. Following the meeting, Trump said he would soon decide whether to sell F-35 fighter jets to Turkey despite a congressional ban. Trump's relationship with NATO countries and the international deals he's making, tomorrow on Morning Edition from NPR News.

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2: 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I'm Scott Detrow.
3: And I'm Mary Louise Kelly. There's a bipartisan push to bring back a popular international food aid program slashed by budget cuts.
2: It faces lingering questions about where the program should be run out of.
4: Food for Peace doesn't just support folks who need the food. It also helps keep our farmers' products in demand.
3: Now news.
5: Live from NPR News in Culver City, California, I'm Dwayne Brown. President Trump is on the road in Turkey as U.S. allies gather for the NATO summit in Ankara. Trump has been pushing member countries since last year to increase their defense spending, and this summit meeting will be, among other things, measuring the progress on that commitment. Here's Trump speaking to reporters, saying he appreciates his relationship with Turkey more than with U.S. NATO allies following his war with Iran.
6: We didn't need any help at all. And in a way, I was testing people. I was testing to see whether or not they'd be there, because I've long said that we help them, but I'm not sure that they'd be there for us. And Italy turned us down, and Germany turned us down, and France turned us down.
5: The U.S. and Israel launched a go-it-alone attack on Iran in late February, but it wasn't until Iran closed the Strait of Hormuz that caused the administration to seek the help of NATO allies. In Paris, far-right leader Marine Le Pen says she'll run for president of France next year and legally challenge her embezzlement conviction. NPR's Eleanor Beardsley says a French appeals court has cleared the way but is requiring her to wear an electronic monitor or bracelet.
7: Most people expected a clearer decision. If the lower court verdict was fully upheld, Le Pen was to be barred from politics for 5 years. But the court gave her a suspended sentence and 1 year with an electronic bracelet. If she'd been declared ineligible, her National Rally Party's number two, Jordan Bardella, was to be the candidate for president. The 30-year-old politician is very popular, especially with young people. Others call him an empty suit who lacks experience. Le Pen is a shrewd politician with decades of experience, but a guilty verdict on her head. The National Rally now faces a difficult choice at a time when it's never been so popular and has a real chance at the presidency. Eleanor Beardsley, NPR News, Paris.
5: You're listening to NPR News. The heat wave that hit the eastern U.S. last week caused some streets and highways to buckle under the extreme temperatures. NPR's Scott Newman tells us experts say making roadways more resilient for a hotter future due to climate change could prove costly.
8: One of the most dramatic heat-related road failures occurred along I-97 south of Baltimore. The damage to the concrete pavement snarled traffic over the holiday weekend. Charles Marone is president of the Minnesota-based nonprofit Strong Towns that advocates for more resilient urban areas. He says engineers design for a certain range of temperatures.
9: But it's not uncommon for an extreme event to show you where your weak spots are.
8: Marone says it's a balancing act for governments. They can accept the cost of repairs during extreme events or pay more for materials and construction techniques that make roads more resistant to weather fluctuations. Scott Newman, NPR News, Washington.
5: A new airline industry study shows first class and business class seats are now generating a disproportionate share of airline revenue. Analysts say competition for customers who are willing to pay for luxury perks since the end of the COVID-19 pandemic has accelerated. Critics say the new era of luxury travel is widening the gap between premium and economy class, while the CEO of United says the industry is working to improve the experience for all travelers. This is NPR.
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1: 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I'm Scott Detrow.
2: And I'm Mary Louise Kelly. The International Olympic Committee has lifted its suspension of Russia's Olympic Committee. Today's provisional decision appears to clear the way for Russian athletes to reemerge on the international sports stage in time for the next Summer Games in Los Angeles in 2028. This comes at a time when Russia is continuing to pound Ukraine's cities with deadly rocket and drone attacks. NPR's Brian May and joins me. Hey, Brian.
3: Hey, Mary Louise.
2: How big a shift is this by the IOC?
3: This is huge. You know, after Russia's full-scale invasion of Ukraine in 2022, the IOC took a really firm stand. They condemned Moscow and sharply limited Russian athlete involvement in Olympic Games. You know, once they were a sports powerhouse, but Russia basically vanished from the Olympics. This decision today offers Moscow a big step back toward international sports legitimacy.
2: So why do this and why now?
3: The IOC has been signaling for months it was rethinking this policy. IOC sanctions on Russia's ally Belarus were eased in May. That was a big signal. At a press conference today, IOC President Kirsty Coventry made the argument that a lot of countries around the world are involved in war or armed conflict, yet their athletes have been allowed to compete.
4: I think it's important for us to acknowledge that we don't condone any wars, including this one, and we will continue to support Ukraine like we have since this started. I don't believe athletes should pay the price.
3: The IOC, Mary Louise, has left some restrictions in place. For now, Russia still won't be able to fly its flag or play its national anthem. But the IOC says that, too, could change before the LA Games.
2: Huh. So what's the reaction been so far to this?
3: Well, the timing of this is pretty stark. Russia has launched increasingly deadly strikes against Ukraine. I spoke today with Vladislav Hereskevich. He's a Ukrainian Olympic bobsledder.
5: Today we have day of mourning because of before yesterday attacks. And to have this, the same news like in the day of mourning, it's wild. Because with that, you understand the scale of war is not getting any smaller. And it's a very, very wrong decision and it's a very shameful decision.
3: In a statement today, Ukraine's Olympic Committee noted that about 600 Ukrainian athletes have been killed since Russia's full-scale invasion. Russia's sports minister, meanwhile, released a statement in Moscow praising the IOC's decision, calling it, and I'm quoting here, a green light toward the full restoration of the rights of our athletes.
2: I suppose it's worth noting this was not just about the war. Russia has also faced sanctions because of concerns about systematic doping, drug use by its athletes. Has the IOC had anything to say about that?
3: Yeah, you're right. Russia's official anti-sports doping agency called RUSADA is still under investigation. The organization has been accused of working closely with the Russian government to actively encourage doping. Russian athletes, of course, were involved in huge scandals at the Sochi Olympics in 2014. And again, at the Beijing Winter Games in 2022, the IOC does say that it's now taking steps to make sure Russian athletes are clean when they compete in Los Angeles. But I spoke today with Travis Tigert, who heads the U.S. Anti-Doping Agency, and he says he's really skeptical that the Russian system has been reformed. He told me he fears more scandals could happen in Los Angeles.
2: It's NPR's Brian Mann talking about Russia's expected return to Olympic sport in time for the LA Summer Games. Thank you, Brian.
3: Thank you.
1: President Donald Trump upended U.S. International Food Aid weeks after taking office. Farm state lawmakers have since revived the country's flagship hunger program, Food for Peace. But as Harvest Public Media's Frank Morris reports, senators face a major decision about who will run the restructured program and whether its mission is primarily to feed hungry people or to help U.S. farmers.
6: The idea at the heart of Food for Peace came from a Kansas farmer more than 70 years ago, and it still has lots of support in wheat country.
7: It helps poorer people in the world that aren't able to produce what they need to. And the other thing is it allows us to sell some of our crops that normally we wouldn't have a market for.
6: Merrill Nielsen, who farms in north central Kansas, says Food for Peace has helped to keep him in business for half a century. But on the day Trump took office, he stopped all foreign aid. 2 weeks later, USAID, the agency that ran Food for Peace, went dark.
7: It was a blow to us because the market realized and these crops, whether it was wheat or milo, were going to be stored somewhere and be hanging over the market, which lowered the price of our crop that we could sell.
6: It also halted food shipments to millions of desperate

0: desperately hungry people around the globe. Days later, farm state politicians like Kansas Senator Jerry Moran, a Republican, and Kansas Congresswoman Charisse Davids, a Democrat, launched an effort to revive Food for Peace at the U.S. Department of Agriculture.
1: Food for Peace doesn't just support the folks who need the food. Yes, it does that, absolutely. And Kansas farmers are proud of that legacy. But it also helps keep our farmers' products in demand.
0: USDA certainly knows how to buy food. Food for Peace is spending $450 million on U.S. grain to ship overseas. But Dina Esposito, who led Food for Peace for 6 years, says there's no evidence that USDA knows how to deliver aid.
2: U.S. Department of Agriculture, it's important to understand, has no humanitarian mandate. It has no humanitarian experts to determine how best to direct the food to save the most amount of lives, to monitor the programs in hunger hotspots.
0: Esposito says USDA is bypassing some of the most intense hotspots, like Sudan, where 21 million people face starvation, according to the United Nations. In a statement, USDA said that Food for Peace allocations focus on regions where U.S. commodities can be delivered and monitored most effectively while ensuring strict accountability reforms, and that the agency has been returned to its core function of delivering life-saving food assistance while prioritizing American farmers. USDA has so far bought nothing but U.S. commodities. It's pledged to deliver at least half its food relief through U.S. shippers. That's good for American farmers and shipping companies, but Esposito says it's bad for program efficiency, which means that fewer people get to eat.
2: The way the program is just done and where the food goes is absolutely critical. It is a lifeline for a hungry child in a refugee camp or in a war zone, and that assistance is the difference between life and death for that child.
0: But ag industry support could mean the difference between life and death for Food for Peace. President Trump's proposed budget would zero out funding for the program. The House passed a farm bill in April, which includes permanently placing Food for Peace at USDA under the shield of powerful agricultural interests. But a Senate committee released its draft of the legislation June 23rd, and it does not include placing Food for Peace under USDA. Kansas Wheat Commission President Chris Tanner wants the agency transferred permanently to USDA, but he admits that Food for Peace is under the microscope.
3: I think they're on a short leash right now, and the fact that, you know, they have a couple years to make sure that they have the staff and the way to implement it that is effective, and I hope that they do it well and do it right.
0: Because if they don't, a program dating back to the Eisenhower administration that's fed some 4 billion people in 150 countries may come to an end. For NPR News, I'm Frank Morris in Kansas City.

0: You're listening to All Things Considered from NPR News. The Natural Resources Conservation Service is another entity keeping farmers in business. The federal agency helps farmers protect soil and water. It has been around since the Dust Bowl in the 1930s. But nearly a quarter of its staff was cut last year. There might be more losses coming. Eva Tesfaye with WWNO in New Orleans reports on what that means for farmers.
1: River Queen Greens lies next to the Mississippi River, just outside of the levee, a 20-minute drive from downtown New Orleans. The farm produces certified naturally grown vegetables. But summer is the farm's off-season, which means it's time for cover crops. Annie Moore is a co-owner. She points at a field of sunflowers that has already grown up to our shoulders.
2: We get a huge amount of plant material over like 2 or 3 months, and it makes a really big difference for like every year we come back and the soil is so much improved in the fall.
1: Cover crops go on the fields between plantings of the regular cash crop. They trap nutrients in the soil and help prevent weeds so that the farm doesn't have to use chemical fertilizer or herbicides. But farmers don't sell cover crops, so they don't make money off of them directly, which is why farms like this rely on the Natural Resources Conservation Service, or NRCS, to pay for cover crop seeds. But Moore says in the last year, it's become harder for farmers in the New Orleans area to get help.
2: For a brief shining moment, there was an NRCS representative in New Orleans. He was just part of the community here, which was really special to have that.
1: In the first 6 months of last year, NRCS lost more than 2,500 of its 12,000 employees. And there was a threat of more cuts when the USDA proposed to eliminate another 3,000 employees next year. Here in Louisiana, that would have meant going from 37 full-time employees to just 5 for the entire state. The USDA said in a statement it would ensure NRCS still had the resources and personnel it needed, even with the cuts. But farmers weren't buying it. Stephen Logan grows cotton, corn, soybeans, and peanuts in northwest Louisiana. He says his family's farm has been relying on NRCS's experts for generations.
3: It's important to have personnel, you know, available that know your farm and that can come and look at your farm, because just to get on a computer and click on practices, I mean, there's a lot more to it than that.
1: Much of NRCS is made up of scientists and engineers. A big part of their jobs is visiting farms to make sure the conservation practices are done right. Andy Brown is the public policy director at the Louisiana Farm Bureau, which advocates for farmers. He says a lot of that institutional knowledge has been lost, not just in the last 2 years, but over the last 20, as people have retired.
4: It's not as easy for NRCS to just go get Joe Blow off the street and expect them to be able to provide technical assistance to farmers who are already pretty well experts in those things.
1: NRCS offices are one of the main ways that farmers work with the USDA. Its programs are also popular with farmers, and Brown says they've called their representatives about the cuts.
4: We have heard from our membership that there has been difficulty getting the assistance they're looking for in a timely fashion. So we have fought back and we have a voice. We think that's a little deeper cut than we really want to see.
1: The agency's fate now depends on an agriculture appropriations bill. It puts about $600 million back into NRCS, which would mean a smaller staff cut. It still needs to clear the Senate. For NPR News, I'm Eva Tesfaye in New Orleans.
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6: On the next Fresh Air, after Paul McCartney wrote a song John Lennon rejected, it was recorded by the duo Peter and Gordon. That song, A World Without Love, went to number one. Peter Asher will talk about his music, discovering James Taylor, launching Carole King's performing career, producing Linda Ronstadt, and the new documentary about him. Join us.

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1: 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Your KEDM weather forecast for tonight, a 30% chance of showers and thunderstorms early, then partly cloudy, a low of 73. Tomorrow, mostly sunny, humid, and hot. A high of 94, a heat index maybe as high as 106, and a 40% chance of showers and thunderstorms. Tomorrow night, mostly clear, a low of 76. Thursday, mostly sunny and hot, a high 96 degrees. I'm Jay Curtis. 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

0: 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I'm Mary Louise Kelly.
1: And I'm Scott Detrow. NATO leaders, including President Trump, arrived in Turkey's capital, Ankara, today. Most European and other allies are spending more on defense and expanding their military capabilities. But President Trump's increasingly confrontational approach toward many NATO countries has forced a debate into the open. How NATO projects unity despite uncertainty about the U.S.'s commitment to the alliance. NPR's Hadil Alshalchi reports from Ankara.
2: At this year's summit in Ankara, there was one arrival everyone was bracing for.
3: Merhaba, Ashgar.
2: President Trump opened his visit with a few words of Turkish. He's the only leader who got the full ceremonial welcome, a flyover, a military band, and a personal greeting from host President Erdogan. And as anticipated, it didn't take long before he showed his disquiet to his NATO alliance partners.
3: I was very disappointed with NATO. And frankly, if it weren't held in Turkey, where my friend happens to be a very strong leader, a very strong person, it's possible that I wouldn't have attended.
2: Trump has long argued that NATO allies rely too heavily on the U.S. He says Europe isn't doing enough to help in his war in Iran. Allies have been reluctant to take part in efforts to secure shipping through the Strait of Hormuz or provide military support to the U.S.
3: Italy turned us down, and Germany turned us down, and France turned us down. And it's okay. But, you know, why are we spending hundreds of billions of dollars? And they're not there for us. We've always been there for them.
2: So this week, allies are hoping to convey a message of unity and credibility. NATO Secretary General Mark Rutte tried to set the tone of this year's summit with a soccer analogy.
4: No team wins because of one brilliant player. Everyone matters. No one wins alone.
2: With a glitzy video, Rutte announced billions in arms deals to prove to Trump NATO is serious.
5: Financially, European allies are stepping up.
2: Tori Tausig is the director of the Atlantic Council's Transatlantic Security Initiative. She says while the spending increases are significant, allies are also grappling with questions over the future of the alliance.
5: My biggest concern is that it is the political confusion about how committed the United States is to this alliance that weakens fundamentally deterrence in the eyes of Moscow.
2: Tausig says that even though NATO is trying to prove its relevance to Trump, many allies are still wary.
5: It is unavoidable when you speak with allied officials, European officials, that there is a crisis in confidence about whether the United States would be there in an Article 5 type contingent.
2: Tausig is referring to the NATO article that says that an armed attack against one or more of the allies is considered an attack against all. She says for this year's summit, allies are focused on one main goal.
5: This is what I would call a high-stakes summit with low expectations. Very high stakes for where this alliance goes on delivering from the pledges of last year and also keeping the United States engaged and committed to the alliance. That means for the purposes of this summit, keeping the president happy.
2: And that will be on leaders' minds as they gather for dinner tonight to the strains of a military band. The optics are of pageantry, alliance, and solidarity. But the real test is whether President Trump shares that vision. Hadil Alshalchi, NPR News, Ankara.
0: Call it the heart attack special. It was a remarkable World Cup game today. Argentina versus Egypt in the knockout round. It looked like Argentina, who, by the way, are the defending World Cup champions, looked like they were about to get a smackdown for the ages and get sent home. And then at the end of the match, Argentina turned the score around, found a way to win 3-2. NPR's Jasmine Garst was watching the whole thing. Jasmine, have you resumed breathing yet?
6: Barely. I'm barely breathing. What a game. Oh, my God. Arguably one of the best I've seen in the history of the World Cup.
0: One of the best you've seen in the history of the World Cup? Why? For those of us who have been stuck at work, give me a little more detail on what exactly happened.
6: Okay, Egypt was looking amazing out there. Like 15 minutes in, they made a header goal, and then they closed their ranks defensively. Argentina couldn't get through. I mean, frankly, Argentina wasn't playing well. They were
7: uncharacteristically bad for a team that's the defending champion. Egypt scored again, making it 2-0. It looked like it was over. Argentina was going home.
0: And then what changed?
7: It was a comeback for the ages. In the 79th minute, Argentina just woke up and decided to start playing soccer. Argentina scored 3 goals in 13 minutes. It started with Argentine star Lionel Messi. He fired a cross near the Egyptian goal. Cristian Romero headed it in. Then 4 minutes later, Messi powered his own shot into the goal, his 8th of this tournament, the most of anyone. In stoppage time, there was yet another Argentina header and another goal, this time from Enzo Fernandez. And the Argentina players and coaches definitely seemed to feel the relief. A lot of them were crying at the end of the game.
0: Meanwhile, Egypt, I gather, has already been making very clear they're not happy with how this went.
7: No, Egypt expressed a lot of anger during and after the game, in part because Egypt scored a goal that was disallowed after a video review. And the Egyptians said there was a foul that one of their players got that wasn't reviewed. And towards the end, there was a verbal confrontation between the Egyptian coach and the referee, the coach accusing the French ref of protecting Messi. Here is coach Hossam Hassan speaking after the game, heard through a translator.
8: We looked better compared to the reigning champions. We were better in everything, but the result, the outcome, was influenced by internal factors on the pitch, inside the game, and external factors ahead of the game.
7: And listen to this. One of Egypt's coaches got a red card for arguing with the ref. That is not something you see often at this level.
0: Okay, so video review strikes again. What's next for Argentina? A little preview? And just what are you, rating as the chances that we're looking at a back-to-back World Cup champion?
7: So with this win, Argentina moves to the quarterfinals. It's going to play in Kansas City on Saturday, and it'll play whoever wins this game happening right now between Colombia and Switzerland. Now, as for going back-to-back as world champions, listen, it's only been done twice before, by Italy in the 1930s and Brazil in the 1960s. It was a very different, smaller championship back then. There are still some great teams left in this tournament, so it's not going to be easy for Argentina.
0: And NPR's Jasmine Garst, keeping up with all the World Cup developments, getting back to breathing. Thank you, Jasmine.
7: Thanks.

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2: President Trump is in Ankara for the NATO summit, where he met with the Turkish president. Following the meeting, Trump said he would soon decide whether to sell F-35 fighter jets to Turkey despite a congressional ban. Trump's relationship with NATO countries and the international deals he's making on the Next Morning Edition from NPR News.
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4: Graham Plattner says he's weighing his options. Supporters are calling on him to drop out.
5: The latest allegations against the Democratic nominee have thrown the U.S. Senate race in Maine into chaos.
4: Today is Tuesday, June 7th, and this is All Things Considered from NPR News. I'm Mary Louise Kelly.
5: And I'm Scott Detrow. Ahead this hour, local lawmakers across the South and Midwest are rushing to regulate data centers.
6: When somebody comes to town and says, hey, we're going to give you millions of dollars and we're going to build a data center, they need to slow down and get a full understanding of how the whole thing's going to affect their community.
4: Also, the spread of a parasite that may not look like much.
7: This is a tiny microorganism. If you were to line up 10, they would be roughly the width of a single strand of hair.
5: But cyclosporiasis can make you feel lousy.
4: We've got tips on how to avoid it.
5: Plus, what a ride it was for the U.S. men's team in the World Cup.
4: First News.
8: Live from NPR News in Washington, I'm Ryland Barton. The U.S. says it's launching strikes on Iran after it says Iran attacked commercial ships in the Strait of Hormuz. U.S. Central Command says in a statement that, quote, Iran's aggression was unwarranted, dangerous, and a clear violation of the ceasefire. The U.S. also revoked a license that authorized the sale of Iranian oil today. The U.S. Treasury had authorized Iran to produce, deliver, and sell oil through August 21st after talks last month seeking a final deal to end the war. A new lawsuit accuses the Department of Homeland Security of sharing asylum application details with the government of Iran. As NPR's Jimena Bustillo reports, the allegations are based on interviews with detainees and undisclosed testimony with an Iranian official.
9: Lawyers with the left-leaning Public Citizen Litigation Group argue that the administration began sharing information about the applications with Iran in March 2025. Michael Kirkpatrick is an attorney with Public Citizen.
10: Law is very clear that information within an asylum application or other applications for similar forms of protection cannot be shared, particularly with the government that the individual is fleeing.
9: In a statement provided to NPR, ICE says the allegations that ICE shared asylum application records with the Iranian government are false. Kirkpatrick says the Trump administration has so far sent 3 deportation flights and over 100 people to Iran. Others have been deported to so-called third countries like Panama and the Central African Republic. Jimena Bustillo, NPR News, Washington.
8: President Trump arrived in Turkey today for the first of 2 days at the NATO summit. It comes at a tense time for the alliance as Trump continues to criticize member nations' defense spending and as the Russian war in Ukraine rages on. NPR's Danielle Kurtzleben has more.
11: Before leaving for the summit, President Trump had expressed optimism about bringing the Ukraine war to a close. When asked in Ankara about why he feels that way, Trump didn't elaborate. He added that he cares about ending the war, even though he doesn't consider it very geopolitically important to the U.S.
12: It affects Europe much more. We're there to help Europe. But it doesn't affect the United States. We have an ocean in between. But, you know, it's just, I can't stand watching what's happening.
11: On July 4th, the president spoke to the leaders of both Russia and Ukraine. He is scheduled to speak in person to Ukrainian President Volodymyr Zelensky Wednesday afternoon. Danielle Kurtzleben, NPR News, Ankara.
8: Vermont Senator Bernie Sanders says Maine Senate candidate Graham Platner should step aside after a sexual assault allegation. Democrats across the U.S. are withdrawing support from Platner after the allegation, with which Platner denies. Platner has canceled town hall events this week. The allegation involves a woman who claims Platner sexually assaulted her in 2021. Maine law has tight deadlines for replacing candidates. This is NPR. A Legionnaires' disease cluster in New York City has sickened more than 20 people in two Upper East Side neighborhoods. The disease is a rare type of pneumonia that can be deadly if untreated. The bacteria that causes it grows in warm water and can spread in building water systems like showerheads, hot tubs, and cooling towers. Broadway is going to get a whole lot more rhinestones this December when Dolly, a true original musical, begins performances at the St. James Theater. Jeff London reports.
13: The video dropped early Tuesday morning. Dolly Parton, holding a guitar with a bedazzled butterfly on it, says,
14: I can officially announce that Dolly, a true original musical, is coming to Broadway.
13: The musical, which she co-authored with Maria S. Schlatter, will feature many of Parton's hits, including Jolene and I Will Always Love You, as well as new songs written for the story. Tony Award-winning director Bartlett Scheer will helm the production, which opens on January 19, 2027, Dolly Parton's 81st birthday. For NPR News, I'm Jeff London in New York.
8: A court has ordered a Chinese tea chain to pay the French luxury brand Louis Vuitton $1.5 million over copyright infringement claims over the four-petal flower from the fashion house's 130-year-old signature monogram. But some are accusing Louis Vuitton of monopolizing traditional Chinese patterns. The fashion brand says the monogram was inspired by a neo-Gothic ornamentation. This is NPR News.
15: 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Other contributors include the estate of Joan B. Kroc, whose bequest serves as an enduring investment in the future of public radio and seeks to help NPR be the model for high-quality journalism in the 21st century. 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
5: 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I'm Scott Detrow.
4: And I'm Mary Louise Kelly. Let's go to Maine, where a high-profile U.S. Senate race has been thrown into chaos following a report that Democratic nominee Graham Platner sexually assaulted a former girlfriend 5 years ago. That report from Politico has led to a cratering of Platner's support by Maine and national Democrats. Steve Missler with member station Maine Public is here with the latest. Hey, Steve.
18: Hey, how are you?
4: Hey, I'm hanging in there. Thank you. So let's go straight to Graham Platner, who made an early splash in this contest. He rose from political obscurity just last summer. How'd we get to this point?
18: Yeah, well, you're right about Platner's rapid ascension from combat veteran and oysterman to this upstart candidate who Maine Democrats chose to take on Republican Senator Susan Collins. And he secured the nomination with more votes than any Democratic senatorial candidate in state history, forcing two-term Governor Janet Mills out of the race along the way. And he also built a massive movement of 15,000 volunteers. But his campaign has been dogged by controversy since October. And this latest report appears to have been the final blow for a campaign that was pretty brazen and confident up until Monday.
4: Well, and go to that, what may well be the final blow for this campaign, because this specific allegation of sexual assault, which he denies, it has had more of an impact than previous scandals that have dogged his campaign.
18: That's right. Almost immediately after the story was published, there was a cascade of calls for him to get out of the race from interest groups, congressional Democrats that had endorsed him, and even local gubernatorial candidates who sought his endorsement prior to the June primary. Just a remarkable turn of events, Mary Louise.
4: Yeah. Now, the timing here is tricky. All of this is happening just a few days before a deadline that would that they have to meet for Democrats in the state party to be able to replace him on the ballot.
18: Yeah, that's right. That deadline is Monday, July 13th at 5 p.m. And if Plattner formally withdraws from the race with the Secretary of State by then, Democrats can actually replace him on the ballot, but they have only until July 27th to do so. And that's about 2 weeks away. So just like with President Joe Biden's withdrawal from the 2024 presidential race, that's just not a lot of time for state Democrats to figure out a process to replace him.
4: Have they started on that, the state party, to figure out that process?
18: Yeah, they have, but it's still in development, is my understanding. And they really haven't shared much by way of details. I will say that several of the potential replacement candidates have called for an open, transparent process, perhaps a state convention, even town halls and televised debates. And that will be important to Democratic primary voters, especially those with memories of the process to replace President Biden just a couple of years ago.
4: So who's on the list as a possible replacement if, and again, it's still if, Plattner drops out?
18: Well, there's several gubernatorial candidates who didn't win the nomination in June. There were two others that were actually senatorial candidates last year, but got out of the race when Governor Mills got in last October. And I should say that I've reached out to see if the governor is interested in rejoining the race, but I have not heard back from her aides one way or the other. And I also should say that there's potential for the factional divide among Democrats that we saw while Plattner was barnstorming the state. That could actually play into this replacement process. He was endorsed early by Vermont Senator Bernie Sanders, whose political machine has been mounting primary challenges against Democrats across the country, and that could be a factor again.
4: And just in a few sentences, Steve, I'm curious about Susan Collins, a formidable opponent, and the stakes in this very important race for Democrats if they want to defeat her and retake the majority in the U.S. Senate.
18: Yeah, that's a really important question. You know, Plattner brought a lot of energy and interest to the race, and it was real and organic, and it's going to be tough, you know, for another candidate to capture that going forward.
4: All right. Maine Public, Steve Mistler, thank you.
18: Thank you.
5: Data centers are popping up all over the rural South and the Midwest, where researchers say three quarters of new data center construction is planned. Harvest Public Media's Abigail Botar reports that along with the boom, there's a corresponding rush of legislation from local and state governments trying to regulate the industry.
19: More than 100 people packed into tight chambers for a county board meeting in central Illinois this spring when a data center issue was on the agenda.
20: All right. Thank you. I'm going to call this meeting of the Champaign County Board to order.
19: Dozens of people, including Elizabeth Kirby, came to voice concerns about the massive amounts of water and energy data centers use.
21: We have an energy crisis right now. We've been talking about energy. We're all, let's fight fossil fuels. Let's get rid of fossil fuels. And yet, we're building AI data centers so that they can summarize my email chains.
19: The county board hit pause and unanimously passed a one-year moratorium. In Festus, Missouri, a suburb of St. Louis, residents voted out half of the city council after it approved a $6 billion data center deal. Rick Belleville is one of the newly elected council members.
6: When somebody comes to town and says, hey, we're going to give you millions of dollars and we're going to build a data center, they need to slow down and get a full understanding of how the whole thing's going to affect their community.
19: It's not just local governments. Lawmakers in more than 20 states, from Ohio to Kansas, introduced bills this year to add guardrails to data center development.
22: I don't think really anybody foresaw how much of a popular backlash there would be against data centers.
19: That's Dave Owen, a law professor at the University of California, San Francisco, who studies the energy impacts of data centers.
22: So even, you know, a year and a half ago, a lot of state and local governments were very eagerly trying to court data centers.
19: Currently, 38 states offer dedicated incentives meant to attract data centers, but several states are reconsidering. In Illinois, Governor J.B. Pritzker praised the passage of tax incentives for data centers in 2019. But at his State of the State speech this year, he changed his stance.
0: In the face of rising demand and surging prices, I'm proposing a two-year pause on authorization of new data center tax credits.
19: He's implementing that pause starting July 1st. Several other states are considering a full repeal of their data center incentives. In Michigan, State Representative Dylan Wagella, a Democrat, co-sponsored legislation with a Republican to repeal incentives that went into effect last year.
1: As people especially have started to see the bipartisan local pushback, a lot of legislators have changed their mind on this.
19: But Michigan's governor still supports data centers. That's one reason Wagella doesn't think his bills will pass, but he hopes communities will take up the effort and pass their own restrictions. That's a heavy weight for individual communities to bear, says Jonathan Kappas. He's a professor of agricultural policy at the University of Illinois Urbana-Champaign.
2: I do think it's a really difficult thing even for states. Water flows, electricity flows across state lines.
19: He says the federal government should step in. Federal legislation to pause data center development has been introduced, but the bill, sponsored by minority party members, is unlikely to pass in a Republican-controlled Congress. That means for now, these decisions about data centers will continue to be based on a patchwork of local and state laws. For NPR News, I'm Abigail Botar in Champaign County, Illinois.
23: Okay, a little news you can use now, although I sincerely hope you do not have to, because we're going to spend these next few minutes talking about a parasite that can reproduce in our intestines. According to the Centers for Disease Control and Prevention, the CDC, at least 17 states are reporting cases of cyclosporiasis, which causes cramping and diarrhea. Callie Neal's lab at the University of Delaware works on food safety and public health. Professor Neal, welcome.
24: Thank you, Mary Louise. It's great to be here.
23: Okay, tell us a little bit more about what is cyclosporiasis and why these cases appear to be spreading so fast.
24: Yes, so cyclosporiasis is a gastrointestinal disease, meaning it's associated with pretty severe diarrhea, nausea, fatigue, and it's caused by ingesting the human protozoan parasite called Cyclospora. This is a tiny microorganism. And the oocysts, actually, if you were to line up 10, they would be roughly the width of a single strand of hair.
23: Huh.
24: So that's how tiny they are. And these oocysts are, it's what we call them, the part of the organism that's shed into the environment by human feces, and that's what then is ingested on a contaminated food product.
23: So contaminated water, contaminated produce. I was reading there are certain types of produce that appear to be particularly problematic, basil, cilantro, raspberries?
24: Yes. Historically, the outbreaks of cyclosporiasis have been associated with herbs, imported herbs, as well as domestically grown produce, so herbs like cilantro, basil, parsley, berries, and leafy greens, also snow peas and green onions.
23: And just to be clear, this, as far as we know, this is not spread through person-to-person contact.
24: That is correct.
23: Okay.
24: Because of the way it's transmitted, it's very unlikely that any person-to-person transmission occurs.
23: So the symptoms sound not fun. Diarrhea, cramps, nausea. They also sound like any number of other tummy bugs or bouts of food poisoning from other things. How should people experiencing those symptoms gauge? Do I need to go find a doctor or run to the emergency room? Or should we just, forgive my wording, but let this run its course?
24: That's a great question. And that's why often foodborne illness really is underreported. This can be a self-limiting disease, but if you are having severe diarrhea or if you are dehydrated, that is definitely a reason to go see a physician. Also, if you see a physician, you could be diagnosed through a fecal sample that tells you you do have cyclosporiasis. Then you can be treated. There is antibiotic treatment for this that does work. It's very efficient. But important that people stay hydrated, wash their hands well and when they're at home, you know, just kind of normal, good personal hygiene.
23: All right. Wash your produce, wash your hands. Callie Neal is a professor studying microbial food safety at the University of Delaware. Professor Neal, thanks.
24: Thanks, Mary Louise.

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1: On the next Fresh Air, after Paul McCartney wrote a song John Lennon rejected, it was recorded by the duo Peter and Gordon. That song, A World Without Love, went to number one. Peter Asher will talk about his music, discovering James Taylor, launching Carole King's performing career, producing Linda Ronstadt, and the new documentary about him. Join us.
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7: Your KEDM weather forecast for tonight, a 30% chance of showers and thunderstorms early, then partly cloudy, a low of 73. Tomorrow, mostly sunny, humid, and hot. A high of 94, a heat index maybe as high as 106, and a 40% chance of showers and thunderstorms. Tomorrow night, mostly clear, a low of 76. Thursday, mostly sunny and hot, a high 96 degrees. I'm Jay Curtis. 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
0: It's All Things Considered from NPR News. I'm Scott Detrow.
9: And I'm Juana Summers. Midlife can be complicated. Marriage is well past the honeymoon phase, children with big questions or stony silence, careers in flux. But it can also be very, very sexy. That's the message at the heart of Robin Lee's new novel, Crash Into Me. It's the story of Cecilia Chen, an artist married to a director. They've recently moved their cat and two kids to Los Angeles after years living in Paris. It's a rocky transition for Cecilia, but things pick up when she runs into a model named Anouk and feels instantly drawn to her. Their relationship quickly becomes physical, and when we talked, I asked Robin Lee what made her want to explore a relationship between two women in Crash Into Me.
10: I did not set out to write a story about two women with this kind of relationship. I was writing about this one woman returning to America after 20 years. But the more I wrote for the characters, the more I liked them together. I liked their, there was something kind of tantalizing about the way they engage with each other. And sometimes they tell you to just let your characters speak to you and lead you. And I felt that very much with these two.
9: There's a question that's central to this book about the intersection of art and commerce. And that's something you've navigated throughout your own career. I wonder how it came up in the process of turning your writing and the idea of you, your first book, into a blockbuster movie.
10: That's so interesting. I think that there is this battle between like holding on to the artist's vision and then finding something that's going to sell to the mainstream or whatever that is. I very much wrote The Idea of You for myself. It was a little bit of my history, a little bit of my fantasy, a little bit of the things I was encountering as a woman turning 40 in Hollywood and the way that we were kind of written off in a certain way of no longer being desirable. And I kind of wanted to fight back with that. And so when they adapted the book for the film, there were changes that were made to make it more commercial. And so it is, it's something that I think about when I'm writing even now. Like, I want to be true to myself as a writer, the things that I find interesting. Like, if I find something interesting that happens to sell in a big way and feel commercial, then that's great. But I don't want to kind of change my idea of what would make a great story or what is good writing just to sell it in a large way.
11: This book is a multi-generational, multiracial story. The idea of you featured white characters, and if I understand from reading previous interviews, that was a deliberate choice to get the book published. So I wonder what it was like to write this book, which has so much diversity and racial complexity.
10: For me, it's harder to write a book like this because I'm layering in so many factors and elements that mean something to me, and I want it to be good. I want it to mean something. I want to be fair and honest. I would not have been fair to my characters if I was kind of writing Cecilia in a bubble. What's really interesting is that I'd worked on a project prior to writing The Idea of You with the Cecilia Chen character as a protagonist. And one of the feedbacks was, well, we've already got an interracial love story coming out this year. And so when I had the idea of The Idea of You, I thought, you know what? I'm not going to give them any reason to say no to me. And if I have to make these two white or white appearing characters, I'll do that. But he was going to be British and she was going to be French. And to me, she was French and part Algerian as well. So she kind of had this, I hate to use the term exotic, but she just had a darker, more olive complexion. And it's so interesting to me how many readers would come to me and say, oh, I just pictured you. I thought, oh, this must be Robin in the book. And she was what I envisioned. And I thought that was so interesting because being a woman, a black woman in America, as much as I can assimilate, I can't fully assimilate. I don't walk into a room and no one sees what I am. And so I wanted to make that clear in this book. As, you know, privileged as you may be, or as attractive as you may be, or whatever it is, if you are not white presenting in certain spaces, your narrative is different. Your experience of the world is different. And your identity is different because part of your identity is responding to how you have been perceived for your entire life.
11: Some of the most moving parts of this book for me were reading the ways that Cecilia reckoned with how to talk to her kids about race in America, being black in America. She talks about at one point how the conversation she'd had with her two children, Julian and Lucy, had been up until a point historical and abstract. And I just have to say, it felt like this like uniquely American moment in so many ways. Can you talk a little bit about that scene and those tensions?
10: Yeah, they've moved back. The kids have never lived in America, and she hasn't talked to them about race other than very superficial things. And part of that came from a conversation I had with a girlfriend who lives outside of the country. She's African American, but her husband is not, and she's got these mixed race kids, and they go back every year to visit her family in the South, and they associate America with, you know, their grandparents and certain foods and like happy memories and everything's great. And I remember her saying to me at one point, I almost don't want to tell them what it is to be black in America. But then she thought, I'm just putting it off and putting it off. When do I tell them? Like if they don't ever have to encounter it, when do I tell them? And I thought that was such an insightful thing to say because, I mean, my kids grew up in the States and so our conversations, of course, started as, you know, I can't even remember when they started.
11: You can't toddler, really,
10: whatever,
11: yeah, you can't really
10: whatever,
11: hold back.
10: Very early on. You can't, exactly. You can't hold back.
11: One of the other things that sticks out to me is just there are so many really messy marriages in this book. And there is and there is something that Anouk said that stuck with me. She's at lunch with Cecilia. They're talking about infidelity in past relationships. And she says, I'm going to quote this here. Marriage is a compromise, yes. But if you're both playing by different sets of rules, someone is going to get hurt. Someone always gets hurt. Was there something specific that you wanted to explore about marriage, is the institution of marriage, maybe?
10: You know, I'm lucky. I'm in a wonderful marriage, and we're about to celebrate 25 years together.
11: Congratulations.
10: Thank you. But I've had a lot of friends whose marriages have not been as wonderful, and many of them have ended in divorce. Some of them have not ended in divorce, but they're surviving. They're making it work. They're trying to get to the other side, or they have gotten to the other side. So often we're sold this idea from the time that we're kids in our fairy tales that, you know, like the girl marries the prince and goes off into the sunset on the back of his horse, whatever, and it's happily ever after. Yeah. In real life, it's not happily ever after. Relationships are work, and there are days that are incredible and you feel like you're on cloud nine and you're with the prince. And there are days that you're exhausted or you're tired or one of you is sick or the kid's sick and there's temptation. There are times when money's scarce. And so there's frustration and people grow. They grow apart. They grow in different directions. They grow at different speeds. All of that has to be taken into account when you're looking to embark on something that you think is going to be your happily ever after. If they're just expecting that, they're going to be very disappointed when reality sets in. And I think the marriages, to me, that have worked are people who knew what they were getting into and were willing to work at it and grow together and communicate and take the steps they need to take to kind of be as close to the same page as possible.
11: We've been speaking with author Robin Lee. Her new novel is Crash Into Me. Robin, thank you.
10: Thank you so much. This has been a pleasure.
12: You've got your bow, you've got your chain tied to me tight.
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13: President Trump is in Ankara for the NATO summit, where he met with the Turkish president. Following the meeting, Trump said he would soon decide whether to sell F-35 fighter jets to Turkey despite a congressional ban. Trump's relationship with NATO countries and the international deals he's making on the next morning edition from NPR News.

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1: 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I'm Mary Louise Kelly.
2: And I'm Scott Detrow. Coming up, we remember George E. Johnson, the pioneer behind the first black-owned company to go public.
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4: Live from NPR News in Culver City, California, I'm Dwayne Brown. Ukraine launched another round of drone strikes on targets across Russia that included attacks on the Russian capital. From Moscow, NPR's Charles Maines reports.
5: Moscow Mayor Sergei Sobyanin said more than 400 drones were tracked en route to the capital, with air defenses destroying most before they reached the city. While Sobyanin reported no injuries or damage in Moscow, Ukraine successfully targeted an oil facility in the Kaluzhskaya region to the south, as well as gas and electrical terminals in Belgorod, closer to the Ukrainian border. Those attacks came just a day after Ukraine struck Russia's largest oil refinery in Omsk, Siberia, some 1,700 miles from the front line. Ukrainian President Volodymyr Zelensky has vowed to continue attacks on the Russian interior and occupied territories in an effort to bring the war home to Russians, and he says force the Kremlin into ending the war. Charles Maines, NPR News, Moscow.
4: In New York City, a few blocks on the east side of Manhattan have been completely evacuated today after workers discovered bricks falling from a high-rise building that's been under renovation. The former headquarters of Pfizer was being retrofitted into what the developer called the largest office-to-residential conversion in New York City history, but Mayor Zoran Mamdani says the building is not safe for engineers to go in and fully assess the situation.
6: Two structural columns have buckled, in addition to multiple cracks and sagging floors. The building remains unstable. Since arriving on scene, we have witnessed additional movement in one of the compromised columns.
4: The mayor says NYPD have instituted a frozen zone in Midtown from 40th to 45th Street between 1st and 3rd, temporarily closing access to pedestrians as well as traffic in the area. You are listening to NPR News. Prince Harry has lost his final privacy lawsuit against a British tabloid. Harry sued the publisher of the Daily Mail over claims of unlawful information gathering. NPR's Fatima Al-Kassab has the story.
7: The verdict came as Prince Harry, who is King Charles's younger son, began a week-long visit to his home country. Harry, along with other high-profile claimants including Elton John, had accused the publisher of the Daily Mail newspaper of privacy invasions, including bugging phone lines and obtaining personal health records. Earlier this year, he gave emotional testimony in the trial, saying the press intrusion had made his wife Meghan's life an absolute misery. Today, a judge in London ruled against the prince, saying the allegations required more evidence to be proven. The publishers of the Daily Mail called the ruling a magnificent vindication of their journalism. Fatima Al-Kassab, NPR News.
4: Attempted murder charges have been dropped against a California radiologist accused of trying to kill his family by driving his Tesla off a cliff. All four family members survived the crash along Pacific Coast Highway in San Mateo County back in 2023. A judge dismissed the criminal charges after Dharmesh Patel completed a 2-year mental health diversion program this week. His defense team argued Patel was experiencing hallucinations and major depression at the time. His wife also testified she did not want him to be prosecuted. This is NPR.
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0: the rest of the tournament before this week and before last night was so positive, and then it was just such a disappointment last night. And I think what was so deflating about it is not that they went out in the round of 16, but it's the way that they went out. Their opponent was Belgium, of course, the first team that they had faced in this World Cup that was ranked in the top 20 in the world by FIFA. And the Americans were just outclassed from the first minute they stepped foot on the field, it seemed. Belgium just scored so effortlessly. I mean, it was honestly downright embarrassing for the U.S., so a little hard to know what to make of it, given the other positives.
1: Yeah, where do you think the U.S. fell short?
0: You know, it's hard to say. There was this idea, I think, coming into this World Cup that the talent of the American players was finally, for the first time, maybe on the level of definitely not England or France or anything, just like not yet, but exactly this kind of sort of second-tier European squad like Belgium, that these were guys on the American squad who had come up through European-style academy systems. Most of the starters have key roles on teams in Europe, big leagues, meaning that every week they're playing against top-level world-class talent. But it's hard not to feel like after last night's loss that they're in exactly the same place that they started from 4 years ago. I also think this weekend's red card controversy with President Trump and FIFA President Gianni Infantino dented the vibe a little bit. It certainly provided some extra inspiration for Belgium. And so, yeah, just a bummer of a way to end this for so many fans who had been so energized for weeks.
2: Right. Let's say, though, that last night it had been a close competitive loss, right? And they're still out of the tournament. What would the positive parts of this run be, you know, up until the moment it really turned south yesterday?
0: Yeah, I mean, I think the biggest unequivocal positive has been the way that this team energized fans, filling up these stadiums. I mean, I just went to five of these USA games with stadiums packed with like 67,000-68,000 people. What a summer for the World Cup. It's been here. I mean, Scott, have you ever heard so many people talking about the U.S. men's national soccer team? They've just been asked over and over and over again about how meaningful this was, how important the opportunity was to build the sport here in America. And so I think that's what made last night a little tough too. Here's midfielder Tyler Adams talking about that.
3: I think that was the goal, was to obviously inspire people that the sport was growing in the U.S., which I think we saw. I mean, the support was unbelievable. I think our initial reaction as a team was that in this moment we let them down.
0: Now, I will say, I think it's too early to judge the full extent of the impact this summer has had. Like, maybe a 7-year-old who watched midfielder Malik Tillman hit these two amazing free kick goals over these past couple games, maybe that kid's now going to grow up and be practicing them, and then he'll turn into a star for the team in like the 2040s. I don't know. But I will say that already, I do think that, like, for longtime soccer diehards, for reporters who've been covering the sport in this country for decades, to see how far things have come, that the stadiums are full watching the teams, that people are wearing the jerseys on the streets, I think that was incredible for all of them to see.
2: So maybe closer than this theoretical 2046 run. What do you think comes next in the short term for the team?
0: I think the biggest question in the short term is what to do with coach Mauricio Pochettino, who is this Argentinian sort of hotshot, big name coach they brought in, and certainly I think made a huge impression on players and teams. Mm-hmm. U.S. Soccer has offered him an extension. They said in a statement that the talks are still ongoing now that the World Cup run is done, but we will have to wait to see.
2: NPR's Becky Sullivan, thanks so much.
0: You're welcome.
4: President Trump is attending a NATO summit in Turkey today. Speaking this morning at a meeting with the Turkish president, he reiterated his call for the U.S. to take control of Greenland. For NATO officials, this was yet another reminder of the tricky balancing act they face as they work to ensure U.S. support for the alliance amidst Trump's ongoing criticism of its value. But in the meantime, NATO members are also eager to emphasize business continues as usual, as WHRO Steve Walsh found during a recent training exercise.
5: About a week ago, the French naval vessel Dixmude was sailing off the North Carolina coast near Camp Lejeune. The Navy called it the largest exercise ever held in the Western Atlantic.
6: We deploy, as we see, with the Spanish, French, and American amphibious ships for exercise, okay?
5: Thomas is a French officer. French military policy is to only release first names. He says NATO partners are working closely together as they conduct beach landings and simulate handling mass casualties. But asked about the relationship between President Donald Trump and France's Emmanuel Macron, Thomas is more circumspect.
6: In France, military don't say politics. So I don't have an opinion on that one. Okay, sorry for that one. I think you know, I think military is the same for USA, so we don't talk politics.
5: The Dixmude is carrying 160 officers in training.

0: from 16 different countries, including from the U.S. Navy. They spent 2 weeks off the coast of Norfolk. U.S. Admiral Doug Perry ran the exercise as head of NATO's Joint Forces Command Norfolk. He, too, was just as diplomatic.
1: While we have challenges of sorting where we've been in the past to what we need to be capable of doing in the future, we are stronger than we've been in years. I don't get involved in politics.
0: But NATO is trying to adapt to the political climate created by the Trump administration. Soon after Perry leaves in September, a British commander will take over as head of the NATO command in Norfolk, which covers the Atlantic and the high north, including Greenland. It's a literal example of the Europeans taking a more direct role in the alliance. News of the change in command came during the 2025 NATO summit, after President Trump declared that the U.S. may take Greenland by force. Matthew Koenig is vice president at the Atlantic Council.
2: That was really unprecedented, the idea that a NATO ally would attack another NATO ally, and really not just any NATO ally, but the United States, the leader of the alliance. And so that really, I think it's hard to underestimate how much that shook European leaders.
0: The U.S. is reviewing the amount of forces available to Europe. As members prepare to meet in Turkey this week, there is hope among NATO leaders that the rhetoric is designed to push Europe to spend more rather than force a break in the alliance, Koenig says. Ian Brzezinski, a resident fellow at the Scowcroft Center for Strategy and Security, is not so sure. He fears the Trump administration may have other reasons to push allies to spend 5% of GDP on defense.
3: Basically using burden sharing as a camouflage to hide the real intent, which is to have an absolutely minimal posture in Europe.
0: Back in Norfolk for the last day of the Navy training exercise, Captain Wolfgang Eckmüller, commander of the German frigate FGS Saxon, says the alliance is stepping up.
4: Absolutely. I think it's already happening. If you look at Germany, we boosted our defense budget by 5 times. And that's quite a huge thing in Germany. We're building so many frigates right now, and that's truly impressive.
0: Whether it's enough will be one of the questions answered in Turkey this week. For NPR News, I'm Steve Walsh in Norfolk, Virginia.

0: You're listening to All Things Considered from NPR News. Once a year, high school students travel to Oklahoma to look at dirt. It's part of the National Land and Range Judging Contest. The students are sharpening their eyes for land suitable for crops, grazing, and home building. This year, about 750 students, members of 4-H and FFA, the Future Farmers of America, showed up for the contest. Harvest Public Media's Anna Pope was there, too, and has this report.
1: In a windy field about 30 minutes west of Oklahoma City, teenagers are climbing into deep pits in the ground to take a look at the dirt.
2: You can see where it changes, I think.
1: High school freshman Clay Cash has been judging soil since he was in the fourth grade.
3: I've always been interested in this. I live on a farm, so kind of seeing how fertile the soil is and everything really plays a big part in my family's life.
1: Oklahoma's red clay soil is different from the ground in eastern Kentucky, where Cash is from. Last year, Cash's team won the 4-H Kentucky State Championship. That qualified them to be part of the National Land and Range Judging Contest. He and his team drove 15 hours to join the competition.
3: It's a very big deal for me. My sister's both done it, and she's in college now, but she got really close to making it here. But I'm glad I could kind of fulfill that dream for us.
1: Knowing how to assess soil is key for growing crops, raising animals, and choosing where to build a house or other structures, says Deanne Presley. She's a soil management specialist at Kansas State University and says that's why it's important to understand and study soils.
4: So that then later on, when somebody says, well, why are we digging this hole, or what can the soil be used for, or could I put a railroad track here, you'd have something intelligent to say about that.
1: The National Land and Range Judging Contest has been around for nearly 75 years. Coordinator Larry Wright has been involved since 1978. He says understanding soil is crucial for a lot of industries, including environmental sciences, agriculture, and civil engineering. He adds the students will take what they've learned far into the future.
5: These individuals, like any contest, or where you can go from sports to this event, is to recognize that they have a skill that is valuable.
1: On Soil Judging Day, students pack into cars, vans, trucks, and buses to travel to an undisclosed location for the contest. When they arrive, an enthusiastic announcer gets them ready.
6: We did it, everybody. You're here. Get in the zone. It's time to compete. Follow your group leaders. We're going to head off.
1: Students are given the rules. No phones and no talking. They'll have four fields to judge and 25 minutes for each. The contestants look at soil quality, the slope of the land, and risk of erosion. They get low to the ground. They scrape and measure and squirt water on handfuls of dirt to test for permeability or how fast water will run through it. Experts have already judged these sites. The students who win come closest to those professional observations. After the judging ends, the teenagers get together to compare notes.
7: I love being able to do this and just to be able to say that I play in dirt.
1: Maddie Willis is a junior with the high school FFA chapter from Indiana.
7: It's amazing to be able to meet all these people from around the world and make new friends and build the bonds I already have with my team and get a chance to just get out and learn more about agriculture.
1: A contest, she says, that really does go far beyond just looking at dirt. For NPR News, I'm Anna Pope in El Reno, Oklahoma.

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Your KEDM weather forecast for tonight, a 30% chance of showers and thunderstorms early, then partly cloudy, a low of 73. Tomorrow, mostly sunny, humid and hot, a high of 94, a heat index maybe as high as 106, and a 40% chance of showers and thunderstorms. Tomorrow night, mostly clear, a low of 76. Thursday, mostly sunny and hot, a high 96 degrees. 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

0: This is All Things Considered from NPR News. I'm Mary Louise Kelly.
1: And I'm Scott Detrow. For years, the conventional wisdom has been that if you want to work in tech, you should learn to code. And if you want a job anywhere, you should avoid liberal arts majors like philosophy. But that is all changing as AI has endangered coding, and a growing number of AI labs have been looking for new hires from a surprising pool of candidates. That is right, philosophers. That is, people who have thought deeply about ethics, reasoning, and human decision-making. Benjamin Sutherland recently wrote about this phenomenon for The Economist and joins us now to talk more about it. Welcome.
2: Thank you, Scott. Glad to be here.
1: Let's just start with the why. Why are AI companies looking for philosophers right now?
2: Yeah, well, there are a couple of things. I mean, some of it is just to develop models that have better reasoning processes. Philosophy students are taught inferential reasoning, logic, and that can be helpful for just developing longer chains of thought, as the AI people call it. But the bigger area is really to try and figure out how to make AI models that are safer. And that's obviously become front and center as these models become so much more powerful.
1: How many philosophers are we talking about, and how high up on the food chain are they at some of the big companies? Is this just kind of like, we'll have a few and kind of let them think about this, or are they really central to the decision making?
2: Yeah, no, I wasn't actually able to get good numbers on how many are being hired, but I think they actually are in pretty senior positions. They're the philosophers are the ones who are writing out these constitutions. They're writing what Google calls its AI principles. So they are really shaping how these models are being developed.
1: In your article, you talk about a couple different philosophical schools of thought that some of these AI companies are really leaning into. They want to make sure they're part of the models, part of the thinking. I'm wondering, for like an average end user, is there any way that we can detect the presence of this, or like which philosophical school the company has leaned into?
2: Yeah, absolutely. I mean, Anthropic's Claude models are just obsessed with honesty. You keep hearing that term, and it's in the output, and that's a sign of kind of the deontological structure. There's certain things that a model cannot do. It can't say anything that would be untrue. And now you can run into problems with that, because there's times that an untruth could, you know, perhaps save a life, or it could be for the greater good. And the other kind of opposing school is called consequentialism. And that's kind of a form of utilitarianism. And the idea is you look at what is going to create the greater good. If you take the notion of self-driving cars, if there's going to be an accident, the car has to be able to quickly decide what's the least tragic way to crash. And if it chooses to hit one person rather than, you know, a family of five, that's a consequentialist decision.
1: Is there a sense that one of these schools of philosophical thought will win out over the other in terms of how broadly they're adopted within this field?
2: Well, one thing I can say is that we're seeing increasing pressure on lawmakers in a lot of different countries to regulate AI. And I think the way that's going to happen is going to be primarily with the deontological school of thought, because laws are, in fact, deontological. They're saying this behavior is illegal. You can't do it, no matter, you know, what you would like the outcome to be, no matter what your intent is. And so in order to abide by these laws, I think we'll see more and more deontological systems kind of working their way into these models.
1: Well, Benjamin Sutherland, thank you so much for talking to us about your reporting in The Economist. His latest article was titled "Why Big AI Labs Are Hiring So Many Philosophers." Thanks for joining us.
2: Thank you, Scott. Good to be here.
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1: His hair care products defined the shape and style of hair for a generation of black Americans coming up in the 70s. But the man behind Afro-Sheen and Ultra-Sheen was a presence in his own right.
7: Who am I? I'm George E. Johnson.
0: He and a partner started their hair care business in the 1950s, selling a chemical hair straightener to Chicago barbershops.
1: Working alongside his wife, he expanded across the country, and the business became a multi-million dollar hair care and cosmetics company. Here's George E. Johnson speaking to Planet Money in January.
7: The profits that came out of Chicago enabled me to open up Indianapolis. And then the money in Indianapolis helped me to open up Cleveland. And then I could go to Detroit and then to Memphis, to St. Louis, you know, just market by market.
0: Bolstered by the momentum of the civil rights movement, the black power movement, many young black Americans decided chemically straight hair was out and embracing their natural hair was in.
7: Black is beautiful. And we came out with a great product called Afro-Sheen.
0: And it wasn't just Afro-Sheen that made Johnson Products Company stand out on the hair care aisle.
1: The company worked to build and maintain black pride, funding Martin Luther King Jr. when his movement's money got tight.
0: Here's Johnson describing to Planet Money the moment Dr. King received a $100,000 check.
7: Oh, he cried. He cried when we gave him the check.
0: Johnson Products Company eventually became the first black-owned business on the American stock market. Here's Johnson again talking with NPR's Erica Barris.
7: We went to New York, and of course they just, you know, they put the red carpet out. Yeah, it was really an extraordinary time.
8: Did it feel like that was the moment you had made it?
7: Yeah, I knew I had made it then.
1: George E. Johnson, pioneer in black hair care, died in his home in Chicago on Monday.

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4: From WHYY in Philadelphia, I'm Terry Gross with Fresh Air. Paul McCartney wrote a song when he was 16 that he later wanted the Beatles to record, but John rejected it. That song, A World Without Love, was instead recorded by the duo Peter and Gordon and became a hit. Our guest Peter Asher of Peter and Gordon knew the song because Paul was living in the Asher family home. In a new documentary about Peter Asher, Paul remembers,
5: "They got a piano in my room and there was a piano in the basement as well. So when John came to visit, we could write there on the piano at the same time."
4: Today we talk with Peter Asher about the Beatles, becoming famous himself, discovering and producing James Taylor, producing Linda Ronstadt's recordings and reigniting her career, launching Carole King's performing career, and more. First News.
6: Live from NPR News in Washington, I'm Ryland Barton. Democrats across the country are withdrawing support from Maine U.S. Senate candidate Graham Platner after a sexual assault allegation, which he denies. If he drops out, Democrats are divided on who should replace him, and Maine law has tight deadlines for replacing candidates, as Maine Public's Steve Mistler explains.
7: That deadline is Monday, July 13th at 5 p.m., and if Platner formally withdraws from the race with the Secretary of State by then, Democrats can actually replace him on the ballot, but they have only until July 27th to do so. And that's about 2 weeks away. So just like with President Joe Biden's withdrawal from the 2024 presidential race, that's just not a lot of time for state Democrats to figure out a process to replace him.
6: Maine Public's Steve Mistler reporting. Maryland lawmakers will convene for a special session this August to consider constitutional changes that could pave the way for a new Democratic-leaning congressional map. WYPR's Sarah Petrowich has more.
8: Up until now, Maryland's Democratic-controlled legislature could not agree on if it should fight back against President Trump's call to Republican-led states to redraw their congressional boundaries. Maryland's Democratic Senate President Bill Ferguson has been the main obstacle in passing a map. But with the recent gutting of the Federal Voting Rights Act, Ferguson has changed his tune, and he announced August 3rd through the 5th, state lawmakers will consider loosening political and geographical restrictions on congressional districts. If the constitutional amendment reaches the ballot this November and is approved by Maryland voters, the door would be open for state lawmakers to approve a Democratic-leaning map for the 2028 general election. For NPR News, I'm Sarah Petrowich in Baltimore.
6: The Natural Resources Conservation Service is a federal agency that helps helps farmers protect soil and water. WWNO's Eva Tesfai reports nearly a quarter of its staff was cut last year, and there might be more losses coming.
9: In the first 6 months of last year, the Natural Resources Conservation Service lost more than 2,500 of its 12,000 employees. Then the USDA proposed to eliminate another 3,000 next year. Andy Brown with the Louisiana Farm Bureau says NRCS offices are one of the main ways that farmers work directly with the USDA.
10: We have fought back and we have a voice. We think that's a little deeper cut than we really want to see.
9: An agriculture appropriations bill puts about $600 million back into NRCS, which would mean a smaller staff cut. It still needs to clear the Senate. For NPR News, I'm Eva Tesfai in New Orleans.
6: A federal judge has ruled that the Department of Justice cannot have access to personal information for every person who worked during the 2020 election in Georgia's Fulton County. The Justice Department in April obtained a grand jury subpoena seeking the names and personal contact information of county employees and volunteer poll workers. The county argued the subpoena targeted President Trump's perceived opponents. AI stocks dragged Wall Street down today. This is NPR News. European lawmakers are rallying to investigate FIFA boss Gianni Infantino. They're concerned about his involvement in allowing U.S. striker Folarin Balogun to play despite a red card. FIFA lifted his suspension after President Trump intervened. European lawmakers called it a perversion of justice and are concerned over other potential breaches of political neutrality. Families with schoolchildren have started to receive their school supply lists, and surveys show many are expecting to spend more on back-to-school shopping this year compared to last. And as NPR's Alina Seliuk reports.
11: Most of back-to-school shopping happens much closer to the start of the school year, but a survey by the National Retail Federation finds that more back-to-school shoppers have gotten a head start early than in years past. Almost a third say they've started looking. Inflation is a big concern, so people are deal hunting, but also more families seem to be getting their school lists earlier this year. In another survey by the consulting firm PwC, a much greater share of shoppers this year say they expect to spend more on back-to-school purchases from a year ago. PwC estimates that an average family might spend $922 on clothes, shoes, backpacks, laptops, and other technology and supplies. Alina Seluk, NPR News.
6: World leaders gathered at the NATO summit in Turkey today. Their dinner included a first course of flatbread and a honeycomb, followed by vegetables and yogurt, traditional dumplings, and a choice of sea bass or beef. Dessert was baklava with milk, a pistachio foam, and traditional Turkish marash ice cream. 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
15: This is Fresh Air. I'm Terry Gross. One of the successful British invasion bands of the 60s was the duo Peter and Gordon. Peter is my guest, Peter Asher, who later became a famous record producer. The first record Peter and Gordon released became a number one hit in England and the U.S. That song, A World Without Love, was written by Paul McCartney for the Beatles, but John Lennon didn't like it, so Paul put it away until Peter asked to record it. Paul had been living in the Asher family home where Peter, his sisters, and his parents lived. We'll hear why a little later. It's a great story. So here's A World Without Love from 1964.

0: Peter and Gordon went on to have other hits, including Nobody I Know, I Don't Want to See You Again, and I Go to Pieces. After the duo split up, in 1968, Peter became the first A&R man at the Beatles' new Apple record label. The first person he signed was James Taylor, who had never recorded before. Peter didn't stay long at Apple. He moved to L.A., produced and managed Taylor, and helped turn him into a star. He introduced Taylor to Carole King and launched King's performing career. He produced and managed Linda Ronstadt. Other artists he produced over the years include Randy Newman, Cher, Neil Diamond, Morrissey, Diana Ross, Elton John, Bonnie Raitt, Barbara Streisand, Robin Williams, and Steve Martin. Wow, that's really a phenomenal list. Pete Asher is part of other important moments in music history. Peter co-owned the gallery where John first met Yoko while her work was on exhibit there. Peter was unintentionally responsible for Mick Jagger meeting Marianne Faithfull, which began their romance. In addition to the many Grammys his artists won, he won 3 producing Grammys and in 1977 was on the cover of Rolling Stone. A new documentary chronicles Peter Asher's life. It's called Peter Asher, Everywhere Man. It's playing in select theaters around the country. Peter Asher, welcome to Fresh Air. I really like this documentary. You've had such an interesting life. So let's start with World Without Love. Did Paul ever explain why John rejected it?
1: I think it was the lyrics. First of all, I don't think it's quite true to say that Paul wrote it for the Beatles. I think he wrote it pre-Beatles, actually.
0: Oh, that's right. You say he wrote it when he was 16.
1: He was like 16 or something like that,
0: right?
1: Which is extraordinary. And I think what John didn't like about it was the lyrics, that he thought that "Please Lock Me Away" was an absurd line to put in a song. And so he would actually say to Paul, "Okay, I will lock you away. The song's over."
0: So it's copyrighted to Lennon-McCartney.
1: Everything was.
0: Yes, I know. And Paul told me one of the times I interviewed him that he regrets having the Beatles songs that Paul or John wrote independently credited to both of them, especially because even if Paul wrote a song himself, the credit started with Lennon-McCartney.
1: I'm not sure I agree with Paul about that. I think it was something particularly charming and emphasized the closeness of their relationship that they agreed to credit everything to the two of them. And I think that was actually a very fair division of credit and saved them any arguments. Because at the beginning, of course, they did actually write together the songs they wrote in our house in London, as you point out, were songs that John came over. They sat down together at the piano or together with 2 guitars facing each other and wrote together. So I think that even if they just later did it in commemoration of those moments of togetherness and creativity, I think it was kind of a cool thing to do.
0: So since you were talking about them writing songs together, let's hear a clip from the documentary. And this is a part where Paul is talking about living with your family and what that was like. And it leads into writing with John Lennon at your home. And in the second part of this clip, we'll hear you.
2: It was such a family. Claire was a very nice younger sister, a lot of fun. And then there was Peter, an interesting, bright guy. I could talk to him about anything. And also very interested in music, very musical. So there's a lot of connection there. They got a piano in my room, and there was a piano in the basement as well. So when John came to visit, we could write there on the piano at the same time.
1: There was a little music room in the basement. And I do remember one particular occasion, shortly after Paul had moved in, John came over and he and Paul went down to this music room. They were down there for a couple of hours, and then Paul called up the stairs to me in my bedroom and asked if I wanted to come down and hear this song they had just finished writing. They sat side by side at the piano and hammered out the first version anyone had ever heard of this brand new song they had just finished called I Want to Hold Your Hand.
0: Peter Asher, your reaction was what when you heard the song?
1: Amazement. I mean, I thought, am I losing my mind, or is this one of the best songs I've ever heard in my life, or possibly both? But I was thrilled and amazed, and they looked at me for some kind of reaction, And I said, I think that's amazing. And perhaps the biggest giveaway is the fact that I immediately asked them if they could play it again. And perhaps the second giveaway is the fact that they were delighted to play it again. I think they knew that they'd written something special, whether they had in mind the fact that it was going to break the whole, change the whole attitude of the whole world, starting with America, that everyone was going to become a Beatle fan when they heard I Want to Hold Your Hand, that was the magic track that set off the American Beatlemania epidemic. I don't know, but that's what it turned out to be.
0: So Paul was living with your family because your sister, Jane Asher, was a famous actress by then. And
1: yes.
0: And Paul was her boyfriend.
1: Yes.
0: The Beatles had a home in London for when they were there, but Paul found it too chaotic. He must have moved in very early in the Beatles' career, because if he and John hadn't yet written I Want to Hold Your Hand, that had to be pretty early.
1: That's a good point. Yes, that's correct. I'm very bad at dates, as I told you, but yes, that would certainly would be true.
0: So watching Paul's fame, what did it teach you about what it means to be famous? Because you were on the verge of becoming famous yourself.
1: It's a good question. I don't really know I learned anything about becoming famous, and certainly nobody was famous in a way that compared to the Beatles in any sense. But certainly, when we got to America, there's no question the template for the famous British Invasion member had been sort of set by the Beatles, and that all the girls who chased you around the streets and stuff, which they did, were following what they'd seen in the Beatles movie and how they knew everyone reacted to the Beatles. The screaming reached fever pitch, and we were lucky to be sort of part of that whole madness. And it was a thrilling time.
0: Did you always feel lucky that girls were chasing after the band and that they were screaming probably so loud they couldn't actually hear the music that you were playing, and you might not have been able to hear Gordon when you were singing with him on stage?
1: So yes, like, that was very annoying. That was true. I mean, it was certainly one of the downsides of the technology of that era. Monitors hadn't been invented yet at all.
0: Oh, you had no monitors.
1: No monitors at all, let alone the fancy in-ears that we all have today. So we couldn't hear ourselves at all. I mean, Ringo, I remember, did an interview explaining that he knew where he was on the song by watching the backs of Paul and John. He could tell from their movements which bit of the song they were in, but you couldn't hear anything between the screaming and the technological setbacks. It was guesswork.
0: It must have been strange for you from, you know, going to a guy who was playing, you know, like small clubs.
1: Yes.
0: To suddenly having a number one record, touring America, getting on the Ed Sullivan Show. It's like an extreme jump.
1: It was indeed. I mean, I often say that you know, there was a comparison between, at one point, you know, I remember when I was, before I'd even made the record, I was at university reading philosophy at London University and bicycling home from school four in the afternoon in the dark and the rain very often if it was a British winter. And only less than a year later, I think, I was instead driving down Sunset Boulevard in the broad sunshine in a rented Mustang being recognized by beautiful women. And at that point, I kind of went, this isn't a substantial improvement, you know. I think this is better. So I made the decision to quit university, of course, and take up this pop stuff full time.
0: Did it change your self-image to have women chasing after you?
1: No, but it's fun. That's for sure. I don't know, it changed my self-image. Did I suddenly feel suave and grown up and manly? I don't think so. I think my insecurities remained intact, but it was certainly amusing.
0: So you loved American jazz, folk music, rock and roll.
1: Yes.
0: And suddenly you go to America and everybody's really, really absorbed in the British invasion. Americans were in love with British bands. Was that incomprehensible to you?
1: It was a surprise. I mean, because that's the whole miracle of the British invasion. We loved all this music, you know, as you said, folk music and jazz. And I was a big jazz fan. And it just was extraordinary. And then we learned all this music, R&B and the Everly Brothers in our case, and so on, and decided who we should emulate among the stars of American music. And then the miracle is that we somehow learned it all and tweaked it slightly and sold it all back to you. It was a remarkable achievement from a business point of view, I suppose.
0: I want to mention another connection between your family and the Beatles, which is your mother was a professional oboe player. She performed with symphonies and taught oboe at the Royal Academy of Music, also taught private lessons, and one of her private students was George Martin, who later became the Beatles' producer. I don't think he was producing them yet. Am I right about that?
1: That's right, yeah. I don't think so. No, I think that's correct. Yeah, it was an extraordinary coincidence. So by the time my mother was introduced to George Martin as her daughter's boyfriend's record producer, she was like, oh, it's George, you know. She had given him private lessons to, because he was concerned about passing his exams at the Guildhall School of Music, and he had to, oboe was his second instrument, and he required some further training, evidently. But presumably it was successful.
0: Let's talk about your very first career, which was as a child actor. And as I think we mentioned earlier, you were in a film with Claudette Colbert. You had a part in the TV series, The Adventures of Robin Hood, which I used to watch. And you were in a TV series with Boris Karloff, an episode. So what was the experience for you being, like, I think, 8 during part of this?
1: I was 8 when it started. I did my first film, Planter's Wife, with Claudette Colbert and Jack Hawkins, when I was 8, yes.
0: Yes. So what was the experience like for you? Did you feel like, this is exciting, I'm getting to meet movie stars? Or did you
1: yes.
0: just... Oh, okay.
1: But I enjoyed acting, too. I mean, I enjoyed the work, but it's all very standard. You read the script, learn your lines, and do what the director wants you to do and hope that it was good.
0: What was it like seeing yourself on screen? Did you go to a movie theater and see yourself?
1: Yes. We used to go and see rushes quite often in the evening, you know, and see what you'd shot that very day or the day before, perhaps, because I had to develop the film, I suppose.
0: Did it make you any more or less comfortable with yourself in terms of how you looked? Did it make you self-conscious?
1: I don't think so, actually. I think maybe self-consciousness comes when you're 10 or comes with puberty. I don't know. I don't think I felt very self-conscious at that point, no.
0: Did your mother feel comfortable with you as a performer, since she was a performer too? She played oboe.
1: Yes, she was surprisingly cool with it. I mean, all three of us got signed, Jane and Claire and I. And
0: those are your two sisters?
1: Two sisters and I. And that we did bits of acting. The only thing we did together was Jane and I did one of those episodes of Robin Hood that you mentioned. We played in what there was one called Children of the Greenwood, when we played a brother and sister peasant couple. Whereas in the other episodes I did, I played Prince Arthur, rather posher. But we were all signed and all worked and all enjoyed it. But Jane enjoyed it the best and also was the best at it.
0: And had a career.
1: And built a very fine acting career, which persists to this day.
0: I mean, part of the reason why you became an actor is that you and your two sisters had red hair, so you all had red hair.
1: That's the reason we got signed, yeah. Some agent spotted us and said, oh, they're very picturesque or something.
0: But most of the stuff you were in was probably black and white.
1: Yes, and we were never all three of us in something together. That's why if you look at the casting directory of that era, it has to say in the black and white, alongside the black and white photographs, it says, all have red hair in big letters, because that was not evident from the photos in the guide, because they couldn't afford color printing at that point.
0: Well, let's take a break here. My guest is Peter Asher. The new documentary about him is called Everywhere Man. We'll be right back. This is Fresh Air.
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0: This is Fresh Air. Let's get back to my interview with Peter Asher. Americans first knew him as half of the 60s British invasion band Peter and Gordon. Their hits included A World Without Love, Nobody I Know, and I Go to Pieces. Asher went on to become a Grammy-winning record producer. His two most enduring music relationships were with James Taylor and Linda Ronstadt. So let's get back to you touring. So when you first got to America, What struck you as musically most different about the U.S. versus England?
1: Everything was different. The radio stations were completely different. You know, we only had the BBC. You had all these brilliant little stations where the DJ actually played the records himself, which in the BBC never happened. Somebody else, you know, put the needle in the groove and so on. It was very organized. And then as a jazz fan, the craziest thing was, you know, in England, when if a legendary jazz player came to England, they'd be playing concert halls and being treated with extreme respect. And in New York, you know, there's just all these jazz clubs, and all our heroes were playing these places that were like scummy, kind of smoke-ridden little jazz clubs, which was very exciting for us. But there was a huge difference in how they treated the music. I already had copies of Downbeat with all the jazz clubs I wanted to go to circled. I knew who was playing where and when and so on. And I remember going to see people like Roland Kirk, and whereas in England we'd see Thelonious Monk in Royal Festival Hall. So their attitude to music was completely different, at least to jazz.
0: In the 60s, while you were performing and recording with Gordon, your singing partner, you also became the co-owner of a bookstore and an art gallery that were part Yes. of London's underground culture of the time. Describe what was new about the clothes, the music, and the sense of liberation after growing up during the period England was rebuilding and suffering food shortages after World War II.
1: Absolutely. Well, rationing, people are amazed to realize that rationing didn't end till 1956. The last item, whatever was the last thing that was still rationed.
0: And what year were you born?
1: 44. Mm-hmm. So, you know, yes, it was a big change. And I think that is part of it, because Britain, as we grew up, was everything was rationed, everything was grey and standardized, and there were shortages of everything. And we very much admired, you know, the spirit of the Blitz and all that stuff, and tighten your belt and, you know, fight them in the beaches and but the general spirit of the thing. And obviously we won the war in theory, but it certainly didn't feel like it. And we could see that America was the country that was going to change the world from then on. The British Empire's days already were kind of numbered, it turned out. So the Churchillian attitude was sort of fading away. I think we decided, you know, that was all very well. We admired what our parents had accomplished. Thank God we won the war and all that stuff. But now it's time to have some fun. So we're going to wear silly clothes and bright colors and smoke dope and have a good time. And we did.
0: So how did you change during that period?
1: I wore silly clothes and dressed up and
0: smoked dope
1: and had fun. It was that era in the 50s where you sort of tried to look like a grown-up, you know. And then by the time we got to the 60s, you wanted to avoid desperately looking like a grown-up. You wanted to look like somebody cool and young.
0: So the gallery that you co-owned is where John and Yoko met during
1: Yes.
0: a period when the gallery was exhibiting her work. Were you there when they met?
1: I was there when John showed up, but I can't remember. I wasn't actually the person who introduced them or anything. But John came in his Mini Cooper with a chauffeur. And, yeah, I mean, it was John Dunbar who ran the art half of the Indica operation. And he'd seen Yoko or talked to Yoko or something. And that's he suggested that Yoko would be a good person to be, you know, exhibited in our gallery, which she was indeed. And I certainly saw John there at one point. But I don't think I was the person who actually physically introduced them.
0: So the gallery...
1: Even though sometimes I get blamed for it in that context.
0: But that gallery was the place that the whole controversy started about whether Yoko broke up the Beatles.
1: Well, exactly. I mean, it's funny because I tell the story as part of my stage show, which is a bit half stories, half music. When I tell that story, it gets such wildly different reactions at different days. Because sometimes it's you know, what a sweet love story. Other times it's kind of, I don't know. And then finally, one time that only this happened, as soon as I told the story, somebody jumped up to their feet and said, "It was you! You broke up the Beatles!" And I had to say, "No, I didn't." You know, because I didn't.
0: not your fault. You were
1: not my fault. Exactly. Exactly so.
0: So I think this is a good time to take another break. If you're just joining us, my guest is Peter Asher, and the new documentary about him is called Everywhere Man. We'll be right back after a short break. I'm Terry Gross, and this is Fresh Air.

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1: From the KEDM community calendar at KEDM.org, the Union Museum of History and Art is celebrating the Louisiana Watermelon Festival, all 63 years of it. 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More details at KEDM.org. Your KEDM weather forecast for tonight, a 30% chance of showers and thunderstorms early, then partly cloudy, a low of 73. Tomorrow, mostly sunny, humid, and hot, a high of 94, a heat index maybe as high as 106, and a 40% chance of showers and thunderstorms. Tomorrow night, mostly clear, a low of 76, Thursday, mostly sunny and hot, a high 96 degrees. I'm Jay Curtis. 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
2: This is Fresh Air. I'm Terry Gross. Let's get back to my interview with Peter Asher. Americans first knew him as half of the 60s British invasion band Peter and Gordon. Their hits included A World Without Love, Nobody I Know, and I Go to Pieces. Asher went on to become a Grammy-winning record producer. His two most enduring music relationships were with James Taylor and Linda Ronstadt. So in terms of your music life, you went through a transitional time in the late 60s. Gordon Waller, your singing partner, decided he wanted to go solo.
3: Yep.
2: And you knew that you wanted to produce recordings.
3: I did. But the minute I went into the recording studio and figured out what producers did, I thought this would be so cool. You know, I love the idea of being able to influence the arrangement and mix and sound and identity, musical identity of a song.
2: Before you had produced any record, you became the first A&R man for the Beatles' new Apple record label. A&R yes. stands for Artists and Repertoire. Describe what your job was.
3: Well, Apple took this very bold step of actually soliciting tapes, because normally there's kind of no unsolicited material was supposed to be sent in to most major record companies. But we actually took ads going, you know, send your tapes to Apple Records, and God, did they ever. We got giant mailbags full of tapes. And the sad thing was, they mostly were not any good. And not just that, it'd be weird stuff, like somebody sends in 100 pages of lyrics that they know John Lennon is anxiously awaiting to write music for and things like that. And you'd suddenly realize there's an awful lot of odd people out there who think they should need to be signed to Apple Records. But eventually, of course, we did find a few good people, but usually not, sadly, through the unsolicited tapes. They usually came through connections or friends or coincidences, like me meeting James and things like that.
2: Why did the label go through that route?
3: Because it was the spirit of Apple, I think. The idea that, you know, we are the first label who's going to really pay attention to artists and take them seriously. Because everyone had experience of trying to get a record company to listen to you and they refused. You know, and until you had a manager, and until you went through proper channels, it was really hard to do that. So we were kind of going, we wanted to be the ones who we got it. You know, if you're sitting in your bedroom writing songs, you don't have to keep them a secret anymore. Send them to us.
2: Well, the first person you signed was James Taylor, and you did not find yes. him in the slush pile. How did
3: Correct.
2: You find him?
3: Well, when Gordon and I played America, we were supplied backup bands kind of locally. There'd be some promoter in, say, the Midwest or something would find a band to back you up, and usually would just find an out-of-work local group who would do it for cheap. And so the quality of those bands varied enormously. But one band that I actually liked that came to us in that manner was a band called the King Bees. And one of the King Bees was a guitar player called Danny Korchmar. And Danny and I when the King Bees were backing us up on the road, became great friends. We remain great friends to this day. He's a brilliant guitar player and a remarkable man. And then subsequently, Danny was in a band with his childhood friend, James Taylor. And that band was called The Flying Machine. And it suffered all the vicissitudes that living in New York could convey. And, you know, there were drug problems and money problems and food problems and all this other stuff going on. So finally, that band broke up. James decided to go to London. And when Danny found this out, he said to James, "You should look at my friend Peter Asher. He's okay." And we toured together for, you know, a while back. And so that's how I got my phone rang. And this guy aunt said, you know, very sort of cultured, slightly southern accent, said, explained that he was friend of Cooch's. And, you know, and I said, "Great, you know, if you're in London, come over. I mean, come and visit." So he came to dinner the following evening, and he'd already made a demo tape the previous week. And he played me a couple of songs on the tape, and I was completely blown away. And then he picked up my guitar, and which was leaning in the corner of the room, and played me something live. And I couldn't believe it. I thought his guitar playing was exceptional, his singing was exceptional, and the songs were brilliant. I can wax on about each of them if needed, because they were all different. I mean, his guitar playing was slightly classical, but with jazz kind of harmonies on it. He listened to a lot of Manhattan records, and his singing style owed more to Ray Charles and Sam Cooke. And so I said, "Look, you know, this is amazing. I love your music. I've just got this new job, as it happens. I'm head of A&R for a record label. Would you like a record deal?" And he kind of went, "Yes, please, I'd love one." And that was that. So he was the first artist signed to Apple Records. I took him into Apple offices the next day or the following day, I'm not sure. And Paul and George were both there at the time. So they came in and sat and listened to James sing a couple of songs and kind of went, "Yes, we agree." I mean, I was going to sign him anyway, but obviously getting the bosses on side was very important.
2: What was your vision for him? What did you encourage him to do?
3: Just keep writing some great songs, because I loved his songs. And then we started talking about the kind of record we should make, and that's when I decided that on this particular album, on the Apple album, I orchestrated it quite a bit. I had a friend of mine called Richard Hewson, who was a jazz guitar player and a classical music composer, to write some arrangements for us, because I was most anxious that people take James seriously, that they not think he's just, "Yeah, oh, it's another long hair."

0: Sure, you've read about the fights between John and Paul about whether Alan Klein was evil or not, or whether he was, could be a good manager. And Paul lost the argument in this instance, and they hired Alan Klein to be the head of Apple. And it was clear that he was going to fire everybody, and he did fire most people. So if I hadn't quit, I certainly would have been fired pretty in short order.
1: Well, let's take a break here. My guest is Peter Asher. The new documentary about him is called Everywhere Man. We'll be right back. This is Fresh Air.
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1: This is Fresh Air. Let's get back to my interview with Peter Asher. Americans first knew him as half of the 60s British invasion band Peter and Gordon. Their hits included A World Without Love, Nobody I Know, and I Go to Pieces. Asher went on to become a Grammy-winning record producer. His two most enduring music relationships were with James Taylor and Linda Ronstadt. So let's get back to talking about James Taylor. You recorded your second album with him in the U.S. He was going through, at various times, he had a heroin habit. And
0: yes.
1: You probably don't want to dwell on this, but I would like to ask you if it interfered either with his music or with your relationship.
0: It interfered with his music a lot. I mean, I think it takes up quite a bit of your attention, you know, being a junkie. Because it's quite a complicated process, and you have to keep finding it and buying it, and you know. So, yes, it changed that. And as our relationship, no, I mean, I knew very little about it. I had to sort of look up, you know, as it were, what drug addicts were, you know. We didn't know a whole lot about it, so I just thought, oh, he spends a lot of time in the bathroom or whatever, and worried about him, but. But eventually, you know, eventually we discussed it openly, and I was basically saying to him, what can I do to help? And so I helped him in whatever way I could. And of course, the actual process of becoming clean took him, you know, years. But eventually, of course, he did it very successfully.
1: One of my favorite James Taylor recordings is Fire and Rain from his second album, Sweet Baby James, which of course you produced. And it's a song about a friend who died by suicide. Did he tell you the story behind the song?
0: A little bit. I mean, he's told it publicly. I mean, Suzanne was a friend who had killed herself, and I think people didn't want to tell him or something. So there was some delay in him actually getting the information. And of course, there's the thing about flying machines in pieces on the ground, and it's been much misinterpreted, and people think it relates to a plane crash, and it doesn't at all. The flying machine was the band, as I explained before, that he was in with Cooch that broke up. So that was the flying machine in pieces on the ground.
1: So I want to play Fire and Rain, which was recorded in 1970, and I want our listeners to know that it's Carole King on piano. And
0: yes.
1: After we hear this, you can explain why and how you got her to play.

0: Okay, so how did you get Carole King to play piano on that, and why?
1: Well, actually, Danny Kochmar is a key figure yet again in this story, because when I came out to L.A., I wanted to put together a little band to play on the whole track, and because I wanted to keep it much simpler than the preceding album had been, and to make sure that every song was based entirely around the arrangement that was sort of self-contained in his guitar playing and his singing. And I found a drummer called Russ Kunkel, and Danny Kochmar himself was going to play guitar, obviously. And then I was trying to choose a piano player. And I'd heard some of Carole King's demos. I already was a huge fan of hers. Goffin and King wrote so many of my favorite songs. Of course, you know, Will You Still Love Me Tomorrow being the first one when she was 18 that was number one all over the place. And that went on to, you know, Natural Woman and I'm Into Something Good and Up on the Roof. And I loved Carole King's piano playing specifically because it was very much an accompanist's kind of piano playing. Not flashy, not complicated, but just right, sort of singer-songwriter piano. So I got to meet Carole through Danny Kochmar. I then asked Carole if she would consider playing on this James Taylor album that we were about to make. I said, I would need you for about 5 days. I love your playing. I think you and James would sound great together. And she said, maybe. And she didn't know who James was. So I invited her over to my house where James was staying at this point. And she sat down next to James at the piano bench. James played his guitar and she started playing piano. I suggested they just sit and start playing. And it worked perfectly. I thought her piano playing was exactly what I had in mind. And James loved her too, and of course he was a Carole fan already. And so we sort of booked Carole, as it were, as a studio musician for the next 5 days. And that was when we recorded every track on Sweet Baby James. And if you look, you'll see that Carole King is credited on piano on every one of them.
0: And that's how Carole King and James Taylor became friends and collaborators.
1: Yes, exactly so.
0: And he recorded her song, You've Got a Friend, before she did.
1: Barely. Yeah, they were almost the same time.
0: Mm-hmm. Did she have any problem? She would get composer royalties, so it would work in her favor in that respect. But, I mean, it could have taken away from her own recording.
1: Yes, exactly. No, there was an act of great generosity. What actually happened was kind of interesting. When James was playing the Troubadour in Los Angeles, after Sweet Baby James was a big hit, I persuaded Carole to actually play with James live, which she did. So when Carole agreed to play with James at the Troubadour, James had the idea that Carole might like to do a little set of her own to get her feet wet, as it were, in terms of get actually being a performer in front of a live audience. So she agreed to do that. And it was on the opening night of the Troubadour at the sound check that while Carole was sound checking her own piano just to make sure it would all work and everything, she ran through a song she'd just finished writing the night before. And James and I were just sitting in the audience at the Troubadour in the empty house. And we heard Carole sing this brand new song she just finished called You've Got a Friend. And James fell in love with the song completely. So eventually we asked Carole if James could learn it, and finally asked rather nervily, I think, whether she would consider letting us record it, even though knowing that she was going to record it as well. And both versions of You've Got a Friend got made. And the miracle is, you know, rather than it hurting anybody, it was a huge success on both counts. You know, James's version of You've Got a Friend was a number one single all over the place, and Carole's version of You've Got a Friend was a key track on the album that became Tapestry and went on to sell a gazillion billion copies.
0: Yes, so I think you were required to own a copy of that album.
1: Exactly.
0: Everybody I knew had a copy. So since you produced the James Taylor version, why don't we hear that? Do you want to say anything about the production?
1: It's quite minimal. Carole didn't actually play on our version. It's basically James and Danny Kochmar on a couple of acoustic guitars and Russ Kunkel playing congas, I think, largely. I think I may be playing cabasa on it, doing some little tiny backbeats on the chorus, but that's about it.
0: Okay, this is James Taylor, You've Got a Friend, produced by my guest, Peter Asher.

0: that was James Taylor, and that recording was produced by my guest Peter Asher. There's a new documentary about him called Everywhere Man. We'll be right back after a short break. This is Fresh Air.
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0: This is Fresh Air. Let's get back to my interview with Peter Asher. Americans first knew him as half of the 60s British invasion band Peter and Gordon. Their hits included A World Without Love, Nobody I Know, and I Go to Pieces. Asher went on to become a Grammy Award-winning record producer, and he worked extensively with James Taylor and Linda Ronstadt. Let's talk about your recordings with and your relationship with Linda Ronstadt. You were recommended by a friend to go hear her. Now, she was already pretty famous because she had recorded and performed with the band Stone Ponies. So
1: yes.
0: People knew who she was, but the band had broken up, and she was kind of, where was she in her career at this point when you heard her?
1: I don't remember exactly. I suppose Long, you know, Different Drum was a hit, and Long, Long Time was a hit. But she hadn't taken off in a huge way, I guess. And I hadn't heard of her. I mean, I'd heard the records, I think, on the radio, but I didn't know anything about her. And somebody recommended I go and see her. I said, go and see this girl who's playing at the Bitter End in New York, because she's amazing. And she was amazing in every respect. She looked amazing. She sounded amazing. She was amazingly smart and bright and brilliant and well-read and fascinating as a person. So I was knocked out, and her voice just impressed the hell out of me.
0: Now, I understand why you were excited about her. Why was she willing to sign with you?
1: Well, she was thinking about changing managers. She was with a couple of people, and current, at that point, I think she was with Herbie Cohen, who turned out to be slightly dishonest, apparently. When the band got arrested at an airport with forged air tickets, he had something to do with it or something. But anyway, for whatever reason, she was looking for another manager.
0: I think one of the things that she felt was that her input wasn't taken seriously by previous producers, that she was like the chick singer.
1: Right. I think that was true. And the same thing applies to record producer and manager, you know, both of which I was in the case of James and eventually Linda.
0: I think two of the greatest tracks on the first album that you did with her are Heart Like a Wheel, a song by Anna McGarrigle, and You're No Good. And I think she suggested Heart Like a Wheel. She had wanted to record it. And
1: yes.
0: I think everyone else who was working with her didn't.
1: Yes.
0: And you suggested the song You're No Good. What made you think of that song for her?
1: I think Kenny Edwards, her bass player, and was originally one of the Stone Ponies, I think he might have suggested it as well. We all knew the song. I'd learned it from the Swinging Blue Jeans English hit, but he knew it from the whoever did the R&B version. And then we cut it a couple of different times, trying to get it right. And the final version owes a great deal to the genius of Andrew Gold, a fantastic guitar player and keyboard player and drummer and bass player, that he played most of the instruments on the final version of the record that we did. And we finally thought that we'd got it right. And when I remember playing that back, and kind of rarely does one actually super confident that a record's a hit. But in this case, we were listening to You're No Good and kind of went, if that's not a hit record, you know, I don't know what is, or I'll eat my hat, or whatever the idiom is.
0: Well, you didn't need to eat your hat.
1: Exactly.
0: You did really well. Exactly. So let's hear it. This is Linda Ronstadt, You're No Good, produced by my guest, Peter Asher.

0: that was Linda Ronstadt, You're No Good, produced by my guest, Peter Asher. One of the things that you did was you decided, like, the musicians are so important on recordings. You started putting their names on album covers. And a lot of album covers did not mention who the musicians were. It was a common practice to name them on jazz albums because those were instrumental albums.
1: Yes.
0: But most rock albums of the period were, you know, the front person was a vocalist. So talk about why you did it and the impact you think that had.
1: Apparently it had a substantial impact, according to the musicians, and I'm very glad if it did. Because, yes, I mean, Motown Records, for example, you had no idea who anybody was. I never saw any Motown players listed on any album. Supremes, Four Tops, nothing. And that seemed to be fairly consistent throughout the industry. And I remember looking at records as, you know, as a fan back in London, I would always wonder who was playing on it and couldn't find the information. You know, the guy who took the album cover photograph was more likely to get a credit than the people who played all this breathtaking music. So it seemed to me entirely logical. You know, I wasn't doing anything magical, and I just thought they should be listed because they played so well. So we put them on the back of the record. And apparently it did make a difference to those musicians because they would obviously get hired based on, I want something that sounds like that, you know, and that's a good thing. So I still do that to this day, but it's more common these days.
0: I want to thank you so much for talking with us. The film is fascinating, the documentary about you called Everywhere Man, and I wish you good health and continued performances and producing.
1: Thank you very much indeed.
0: The new documentary, Peter Asher, Everywhere Man, is in select theaters nationwide. Asher continues to tour his one-man stage show, sharing stories and songs from his decades-long career. This Halloween, he'll perform at a place he knows well that very rarely hosts public events, Abbey Road Studios. Tomorrow on Fresh Air, President Trump is pushing Congress to pass a law that would require showing a passport or birth certificate to register to vote and create strict ID requirements to vote. The rules of the midterms are being rewritten, from redistricting to campaign money. We talk with Ari Berman, who's covered voting rights for years at Mother Jones. I hope you'll join us. To keep up with what's on the show and get highlights of our interviews, follow us on Instagram at NPR Fresh Air. Fresh Air's executive producer is Sam Brigger. Our technical director and engineer is Audrey Bentham. Our engineer today is Charlie Kyer. Our interviews and reviews are produced and edited by Phyllis Myers, Anne-Marie Baldonado, Lauren Krenzel, Teresa Madden, Monique Nazareth, Thea Challoner, Susan Yakundi, Anna Bauman, and Nico Gonzalez-Whistler. Our digital media producer is Molly C.V. Nesper. Roberta Shorrock directs the show. Our co-host is Tanya Mosley. I'm Terry Gross.
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4: 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Intimate question. 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And participants averaged about 32 farts a day, twice what was expected. Add fiber gummies and almost all were tooting up a storm, except for a mysterious few. These Zen digesters barely fart even on high-fiber diets, while others are hyper-producers. By studying these extremes with smart underwear, scientists can define healthy baselines and track gut health. Phew! Can your Apple Watch do that?
3: It's the musical heartbeat of the Delta on The Boot, here on 90.3 KEDM Public Radio.